0: anxiety. And we're going to hear from a couple of wonderful guests who know these feelings very well. Kathy Lipp and Sherry Gregory have written a wonderful book called Overwhelmed: How to Quiet the Chaos and Restore Your Sanity. And I think the title says it all.
1: It really does. And we've got more information about this wonderful resource and our guests on our website. Jim, here's how you began the conversation on today's episode of Focus on the Family with Jim Daly.
0: Let's start with a word of hope. That might be the better direction, because we're going to concentrate on a lot of things that are probably broken or feel broken. So let's start with that word of hope. Is it actually possible to not feel overwhelmed?
2: Well, okay, so maybe this doesn't sound super
0: hopeful. It's tripping you already.
2: I would say no, but I believe there's a game plan to get out from feeling overwhelmed.
0: So you have to help manage it better.
2: Right. Because I think that overwhelm can come from anything from having to run extra errands that day to the illness of a parent. So you've got the whole gamut in between, but the feeling is overwhelmed. And so that rises up in a million different ways every day, every week, every month. But there are strategies to not live in that place of overwhelm.
3: Well, and so many women, I think the overwhelm becomes their identity. They don't say, I have overwhelming circumstances. Mm-hmm. They say, I am overwhelmed. And so that's the hope that we'd like to bring today and through our book, is that it's possible to go from, I am overwhelmed, to, there are overwhelming things happening in my life, but I am not overwhelmed. I am at peace. I am free, and I have hope.
0: Well, let's start with the basics. What is the definition of being overwhelmed?
3: Well, if you look it up in the dictionary, like a good English teacher.
0: Which you are, by the way.
3: Yes. You know, the description in the dictionary is a description of a wave coming crashing over and turning you completely upside down. And when I speak on this, I use a slide of an enormous tsunami wave. And that's what it feels like, whether it's an external overwhelm because of the outside circumstances, or some of us, it's the internal overwhelm. We have huge emotions. I call it the emotion ocean coming up. But whatever it is, it feels like this force that is absolutely about to come over you and take over you and make it so that, I mean, if you've ever been tumbled in a wave in the ocean, you can't breathe. You're so disoriented, you don't even know which way it's up.
0: See, and that may point to why I'm a sick person, because I love that.
2: I love
0: to be turned over in a wave in the ocean.
3: But you then have a much higher need for stimulation and take risk.
0: Let's do that again. Mm-hmm. At least that's true when I was younger.
3: Yeah.
0: But on the serious side, that is that perpetual sense of being overwhelmed. Mm-hmm. You're saying it becomes part of who you define yourself
3: and
0: as.
3: And do you like that when it blindsides you?
0: No, of course not.
3: You like it when you choose it.
0: I'm choosing it. I'm in the ocean with my boys, and we're body surfing, and we're in 8-foot waves, and it's kind of exhilarating and exciting.
3: Yeah. And so you're on top of it, literally.
0: Correct. Well,
2: And overwhelm is, I think, really at its core, is a lot of circumstances and feeling that you have no control over.
0: Okay.
2: And so when you're caught up in somebody else's drama or external circumstances or emotions that really you don't have a way to manage, that's the overwhelming feeling that tends to shut us down.
0: Now, you have also created in your book, Overwhelmed, a quiz. Mm-hmm. What does that help you see in yourself?
3: The first quiz in the book, it helps them identify what kind of overwhelmed they are, whether it's decision fatigue, or maybe they don't know their true self, or they're not being true to themselves, doing too much for too many, with too little for too long, having unexpected emergencies, or being overwhelmed by worry and disappointment. I mean, that was one of the things that you realized early on, Kathy, was that overwhelmed takes on so many different facets.
2: What overwhelmed Sherry doesn't overwhelm me.
0: Okay, but so it's individual.
2: Right, but what overwhelms me, Sherry can handle with her hands tied behind her back.
3: In fact, I enjoy some of the things that overwhelm you.
2: Which is just... it's hard to be friends with somebody like that sometimes.
0: That's the friend you need, though.
2: It is, and that's exactly why we're good friends, is because we can talk each other down. We can help unravel some of that. I think it is so valuable to have somebody in your life who can help you identify what your overwhelm is and really help you with a game plan.
0: So you would, if you felt overwhelmed, it's possible you would call Sherry and say, help me.
2: Call, text, Facebook, message. Yeah, we do it all the time. If you look back at like our texting and stuff like that, we are constantly, I just was on a family vacation. I love my family. I love them to pieces, but there were a whole bunch of cries for help, cries for prayer. Sherry calls it processing. So it's processing through prayer, all of that, because having somebody look from the outside and saying, I know it feels overwhelming, but here is your next step, is a huge, huge gift.
0: I want to talk about those personalities in just a minute, but you mentioned decision fatigue.
3: Yes. Mm-hmm.
0: And that, I'm just thinking of people close to me in my life.
2: Yes.
0: And how decision fatigue, I see that one. It's more prevalent in our marriage. What does that mean, decision fatigue?
2: Well, this came as we were writing this book. I texted Sherry and I said, I can't remember if I said 80 or 90% of overwhelm is just decision fatigue. And she sat with it for a while and she said, you know what? I think you're absolutely right. We have so many more decisions we have to make than we've ever had to make before, because there are so many more things that are required of us. And so, you know, I had a much simpler life when my kids were little, but there were a bunch of decisions that had to be made. But now, you know, doing business, friendship, relationships, online, just look at how many channels we have on TV.
0: No, it's
2: decision
0: true.
2: Fatigue is everywhere.
0: It's true. And I think we all feel it. But again, I think women feel it to a greater extent than men often do, because there's so many things you got to decide.
2: Well, and this is so key in our time right now. We have so many more opportunities. Mm-hmm. You know, what were my opportunities 50 years ago for career and what I was going to do with my life? And now I have just unlimited opportunities, but it also means unlimited decisions.
0: Yeah. Mm-hmm. Now let's talk about those major personality types that you've uncovered. Describe each type and what overwhelms most women. Again, these things can fit with men as well, but
2: for sure,
0: let's go through the personality types.
2: So the first personality I'll talk about is the expressive, which is me. And I know we've talked about
0: you're expressive.
2: I know. It's a shocker to everybody who knows me. And so we're the starters. We're the ones who love to get the ball rolling. We have ideas. We're innovative. But we also, when it comes to overwhelm, we have some really key issues that overwhelm us.
3: With an expressive, we become overwhelmed when life is no fun. And so we will start to add the fun to our life, and we'll start new things in addition to everything
0: like
3: we have.
0: Like too many new things?
3: Oh, way too many.
2: Way too many.
3: Because all the things we already started have gotten boring.
2: Or hard. And when it's hard, we don't like hard. Hard is hard.
0: So discard hard and move on to the next fun
2: thing. Yeah, let's do the new, because it's fun to start things, but it's hard to finish.
0: So how does that come when it's like paying bills?
2: Oh, I'm not allowed to pay bills in our house because both Roger and I would end up in prison. I mean, I just know that. And so it's good to know what your strengths and your weaknesses are. And it's great, you know, how amazing is it that God often gives us somebody who is completely our opposite, which Roger is to me. He can make sure that bills get paid and we're not thrown out of our house. I make sure that we have a lot of fun in our relationship, and it's a good balance for us.
0: Okay, so that's the expressive. What's the next
2: type? Okay, so the analytic, and this is more of what my husband is. He's the one who makes sure the bills get paid on time. But there's definitely, for an analytic, I would say there's a process and a procedure to everything. And when those don't go according to plan, that can be really frustrating.
3: Yeah, the analytic becomes overwhelmed when life is imperfect. And almost always, it's the people in their life that are causing the imperfections.
1: It's not the process, it's the people.
0: So that gives you a little feeling of what Jesus felt like, right? Everybody around me is not perfect.
3: Absolutely. And so they have a hard time making decisions because it has to be the perfect decision, and telling them to make a good enough decision, like, their eyes will cross. That's a concept they can't understand, good enough.
0: So how, let's, again, putting it in the context of the woman having that analytical gift, how does that work in the marriage? I mean, what do you do if you're married to a non-analytic and everything your husband's doing is irritating you because it's not perfect?
1: It's not perfect, yeah.
3: You know, I have so much compassion for this particular woman, because in our society, the expressive is admired. We want them at the party.
0: Right.
3: But who wants the person who's busy going, oh, no, honey, that didn't happen on Thursday. That happened on Friday. Oh, no, it didn't happen at 2 o'clock. It happened at 2:07.
1: Are you saying there's something wrong with this?
3: I'm saying that that person generally is not popular at the party. But when you think about it, this is the woman who gains her sense of peace from having her home look beautiful. This was my mother. And having everything in the right place makes her feel not overwhelmed.
0: Right.
3: And when she lives with a bunch of Philistines who could care less, she can get that house looking beautiful. Maybe she stays up till 2 a.m. and then what happens at 6 o'clock? The people wake up.
0: Right. Yeah. The imperfect people.
3: Yes, yeah. And they ruin everything because they don't care. And so, you know, this is a hard position to be in. And I think to answer your question, she needs to be really honest with her husband and say, this is important to me. Just like you having a good time at a party fills you up, these things fill me up.
2: And I think one of the biggest acts of service we can do to our fellow women is understand and recognize the strengths that they bring to the table.
0: Sure.
2: I am about as far from an analytic as you could possibly get. There is no scale for how far I am. But I so appreciate, and it's taken me years because I thought they were just fun quenchers. And what I've come to understand is I need those analytics in my life, and they need me. We need each other.
0: Well, and it's a great point, you and Roger particularly, because you said he was more the analytic.
2: For
0: so
2: sure.
0: The early part of your marriage, what kind of conflict did this create?
2: Oh, my goodness. I made him crazy. You know, to him, it's obvious when you take the toothpaste, you know, lid off, you put it back.
0: I'm You're like, one of those? You and Jean.
2: Oh, no. Why would you do that? Because you just have to take it off again. You know, that's the most basic example. But I know that it was frustrating for him to not do things in a particular way. But I come to understand I'm one of the most blessed women in the world because my bed is made every day. It's not made by me. I'll be honest with you.
0: Oh, you are blessed.
2: I am. And so when I learned to call out in Roger, thank you so much for taking care of the details, because I know that's what makes our lives run.
0: Do you know how many wives' elbows just went into the ribs of their husband because of what you said?
2: Yeah.
0: I mean, ouch.
1: The bar just got raised.
0: Yeah. He makes the bed, honey.
2: Well, but you know why he makes the bed? Because I appreciate that he makes the bed. When we look at, you know, it's the same things that attract us to our spouse that make us crazy later on. And so when I came to understand, I do appreciate all this. I have to learn how to live with it. And I have to tell him how much I appreciate it.
0: Okay, we've only covered the expressive and the analytic. We got a couple more.
2: Okay.
0: But before you do that, though, I wanted to ask this. When you realized this, did you begin naturally to create even workless between each other? So you went to your strengths rather than your weaknesses.
2: We absolutely do. So one of the things I've learned is Roger doesn't want to feel like he is doing the bills by himself. He wants to feel like we're in a partnership. So he does the bills while I'm sitting in the room, like organizing papers and stuff. He just needs to know that there's a team member with him. But bills fall squarely in his bucket. And, you know, we learn this in the kitchen. He is a master at getting the dishwasher loaded to maximum capacity. He has this figured out. I hate loading the dishwasher, so I do everything else, you know, putting things away, cleaning the counters. When we understood that, we stopped fighting about cleaning the kitchen. It's such a magic key. The dishwasher overwhelms me. The kitchen overwhelms him. Why are we forcing ourselves to do things that overwhelm us when we have somebody who is so much more capable and can just sit in their gifts and do what they're supposed
0: to do? Okay, but in that context, and we will get to the other types.
2: Yeah.
0: What do you do when you come to an impasse? Both of you
2: right.
0: hate the dishwasher.
2: Then we both have to suck it up and do it.
0: Okay.
2: And I know that's hard, but when you see yourselves operating 90% of the time in your strengths, that 10% becomes a lot less contentious.
0: That makes sense.
2: Yeah.
0: All right, let's go to the next one.
2: Drivers! Okay, drivers are the ones who want to get things done. They've got a plan, and even if they have to leave dead bodies in the road, they're going to achieve that plan. And a driver just, what overwhelms them is when life is out of control.
3: Yeah, drivers do not like surprises.
2: Yeah.
3: because if there's going to be surprise, they want to be the one who actually causes the surprise to happen.
1: Okay.
3: A driver, you do not, spontaneity for them is like 3 weeks of planning. They do not like to
0: I'm
3: have these
0: I'm thinking of some combos here.
2: Yes.
3: Yes.
2: Yeah. And then finally, the amiable. This is the person who just gets along with everybody. You know,
0: finally.
2: Yes, I know. I know. We need amiables. They're the one, they're the peacemakers, the peacekeepers. These are great people to have in your life. But the amiable becomes overwhelmed when life is filled with pressure from other people. That's a huge issue.
1: So is the amiable a people pleaser then?
3: They can tend towards.
1: Okay.
3: They can lean in that direction. Their downfall is that they tend to make everybody else make the decisions for them, and they never express what they actually want. But at some point, all of that becomes cumulative, and then they'll end up blowing up and saying, "You never listen to me. You never do anything I want to." And everybody around them is going, "When did you ever tell us what you wanted?
0: Okay.
3: When did you ever give us input?"
0: So what should that wife do, particularly, again, talking in the context of women? If she's an amiable married to a non-amiable.
2: So she needs to have a safe place to be able to say what she wants. And she needs to get brave and say, here's what I'd like. I'm willing to compromise. I'm willing to come to a consensus. But here is what I'd really like. And I think for the amiable, sometimes they still have to figure out what they really want.
3: Oh, yeah.
2: And so that's a self-discovery process that they have to sit in and pray in.
3: Well, and I think a lot of women, they know what they need, but even the idea of saying, I will want, that feels so
0: That's
3: selfish.
0: That's a hard thing to say.
3: Yeah. We're so culturally ingrained that self is means ultimately selfish. And yet what I found with my husband, you know, I'll dance around and never tell him what I need or want, and then I'll get mad at him when he doesn't do it. And he's a good man. If I would just say it in one sentence, I want this, most of the time he'll do it if I can say it clearly to him. But for me, it was years of coded communication. No, it wasn't really communication because he could never figure out what it was. And so I'm slowly in the last few years, it's been part of the overwhelmed journey, learning to say, and it's hard.
2: Mm-hmm.
3: It's hard for me to find out for myself. And then, of course, if I don't know, how is he going to possibly know?
0: Yeah. Oh, that makes such sense.
1: 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And today we're hearing from Kathy Lipp and Sherry Gregory as they talked about a book they've written called Overwhelmed, How to Quiet the Chaos and Restore Your Sanity. 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And let's continue the conversation on today's episode of Focus on the Family with Jim Daly.
0: Sherry, I appreciate that, that knowing. But are you 10% better at that now or 50% better in terms of expressing your desire to your husband so he clearly gets it? How often are you hitting it?
3: I'm one who has to take the time to be able to think, okay, what is going on right now? And in the past, what I would do is I would just immediately try to change what he was doing. Let me give a quick example. We were driving down for my father's remarriage, which was already a emotionally fraught event for me. And my husband wanted to take his car in to be washed. And so I offered to do it before we left, and he didn't want to do it that way. So I decided not to get into a big debate about it, but I was like, let me take it first. I wanted to leave 20 minutes earlier.
0: Hey, I'm impressed you were ready to go, that you could go wash the car. That right there gets me.
3: Well, I was afraid we were going to leave late. And so I decided I'm not going to say anything. And I realized after we got there, what my real desire had nothing to do with the car. My real desire was to not be the one to drive the last leg of the trip. I was afraid that I was going to get stuck driving from 9 to 10 to 11 to midnight. And that did not turn into a big argument, but me realizing, hang on, I was talking about when to wash the car, when my real thing that I should have said is, hun, I'm really afraid that if you have me driving from 9 to midnight, I'll get into an accident because I totaled his other car a few months ago. Mm. And so for me to look at I'm talking about washing a car, but my real need is to not be driving at night. And so I'm trying to use that kind of as my template. Okay.
0: Right.
3: I'm asking him to change what he said he's going to do. What's my real desire? What's my real need here in this situation?
0: So you've hit the four, the expressive, the analytic, the driver, the amiable, all of them pretty mm-hmm. self, disclosed. Lastly, though, you have a kind of a nuance for the for what you almost identify as another, but that's the highly sensitive person. Mm-hmm. But I guess that would apply to any of the four.
2: Yes,
0: but
2: for sure.
0: You possess that, Sherry.
3: Yes.
0: What does the highly sensitive person react like, and how does it fit with these other four?
3: You know, the highly sensitive person, the first thing is they are very extra easily overwhelmed. And sometimes it can be emotionally overwhelmed. It could be sensorily overwhelmed. It might be the woman sitting in church and she can't concentrate because the drummer is beating the drum so loud. It might be the guy who can't concentrate because the woman sitting next to him, her perfume is just giving him a headache. And so they also tend to be very deep processors. Like, you'll say something and forget it. 5 days later, they're still mulling over what you meant by that.
0: Yeah.
2: She remembers things that I said 3 years ago. I'm like, I said that, but she remembers.
3: I remember where we were when
2: she
3: said it. Yeah,
2: it's crazy. And so I'm a highly insensitive person, apparently. But it's true that they have to chew on things for longer. They need to process longer. There's more.
3: When I learned about this, and I would go to a faculty meeting where they would want to bring something to an immediate vote, I started becoming the person to say, can we please have 24 hours? Can we please have 48 hours to think about this? Because I don't know what I think about something until I've had some time to process it. And usually it is 24 to 48 hours.
0: Well, and you talk about in your book, the future you, to aim for that future you. Describe what you are getting at there, the future you. It sounds a little funny. But what are you aiming for? And then let me have a follow-up.
2: Well, it's talking about serving your future self. Who do I want to become? And so one of the tools we have in the book is a personal manifesto. And I love this. I've written out things, and Sherry has too, about who I am at my best self and who I want to become. And so things like, you know, I love God, I love my people, and I love his people. I tell the truth, but I tell it with love. These are the things that I don't always do 100% of the time, but it's what my best self does. And so what I'm trying to do with God, directing me and guiding me, is to become the best version of myself in the future as I possibly can. I'm constantly working for that.
0: I would think that creating that future you perspective can be a little bit demoralizing at times. Let me just take an easy one. You know, I struggle with this as well, but if you look out a year, now we're in January, I'm sure many people have just set their New Year's goals, right? I'm going to lose 20 pounds.
2: Yeah.
0: And this is a common one. And you get to December at the end of this year going, I've actually put 5 on.
2: Yes.
0: But that wasn't my future you.
2: Right.
0: And now you're already disappointed, in a hole, recriminating yourself that you didn't do what you set out to do.
2: Yeah.
0: How do you not get trapped in that vicious cycle?
2: Okay, first of all, I think, you know, we have these goals, and I think goals are important, but they come second to who do we want to become. So instead of saying, I'm going to lose 20 pounds by the end of the year, I say, I have to earn health every single day. So what that means is today I need to go take a walk. It doesn't mean I need to go prep for a marathon, but today I need to spend a little bit of time going for a walk. I need to take care of myself physically, mentally, spiritually, and emotionally. And so when you really see that a lot of this future stuff is really self-care, it really changes your perspective on it. It's not beating yourself up for those extra 5 pounds. It's saying, what can I do today to take really good care of myself? And today, all God is calling me to do is move my body, you know, to go out and take a walk and to go enjoy this whole great world that he's provided for me. And when you change that perspective, it seems so much more indulgent at first, but it's actually things you can stick with. What a concept. You can stick with going for a walk every day.
0: I really like practical steps like that. And what a great conversation with Kathy Lipp and Sherry Gregory about changing our mindset and understanding the different ways we respond to unexpected challenges in our lives. And I'm looking forward to hearing more of their insights next time. If this topic resonates with you, we certainly recommend you get this excellent book by Kathy and Sherry, Overwhelmed, How to Quiet the Chaos and Restore Your Sanity. And make a monthly pledge of any amount to focus on the family, and we'll say thank you by putting a copy into your hands. It's a win-win arrangement. You get a great resource, and we're able to encourage and support more families because of you all year long.
1: Yeah, and Jim, we hear proof of how donations to this ministry are transforming lives all the time. A man named Dennis shared this. He said, when I was traveling on the road, I listened to Focus on the Family. You always had a variety of family topics, and I was a new father and husband, so I gleaned many beneficial ideas that I tried to put into practice. The family is so important to the church, to communities, and to our country.
0: Well, that's well said, Dennis, and I so appreciate your comment. Strengthening marriages and equipping parents like Dennis's is what we do each and every day, and it's only possible because of listeners like you who provide the fuel we need to produce programs like this one and distribute resources, providing counseling, and so much more. 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We can be ministered to. And certainly Gene and I have experienced that with Focus Resources, meeting those needs within our own marriage and parenting tasks. But we can also give back to others. So let me encourage you to make a monthly pledge or send a one-time gift, and let's see what God will do in more families.
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7: We're just human. And being human means we will do precisely what we love the most. 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
8: 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In today's episode, Pastor Brian shares a lesson from Philippians chapter 1. Dr. Chappell shares about the abounding joy that comes from a unity of heart inside the church and a unity with Christ. 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And while you're there, look for the children's book, Anyway and Always, written by Pastor Brian and his wife, Kathy. Through this book, the chapels present the promise of the covenants fulfilled by Christ in a personal and meaningful way for young children to understand. 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
7: What would you want the most for those that you love the most? I think I could answer for my wife because I've heard the way that she answers questions that we have had on occasion in our family when our children have begun to introduce us to someone they are thinking about marrying. And for those that my wife loves the most, she has questions that speak about her priorities and her desires for her children. The first question that Kathy will ask when one of our children is talking about someone they are thinking of spending a lifetime with is this question. Does that person love the Lord Jesus? More important than career, profession, money, personality, does that person love the Lord Jesus? And now, to some ears, that will sound just like prejudice or bigotry. But what actually is driving that question is revealed in the next question. Kathy will sometimes say to young people who are struggling with, should I marry this person or not? And maybe that person has said, oh, I love Jesus, knowing all the time that that's what we want to hear. That there is something deep in the heart of our child that needs to answer yet a further question, revealing themselves to themselves. Kathy asked the next question. And when you are with that person, is your relationship with Jesus better? That's a different question. It's going just beyond kind of the minimalization that we sometimes will do to our own relationship when we're with a person and we recognize that we feel tormented or tempted or anxious, or even God ignoring. But they're a Christian, so it's okay. To actually recognize what God wants for his people is that oneness of being, so that the person I am with loves Christ, the most important thing in our lives, as much as I. Instead of us being on two different paths, we're on one path. We are one in spirit and heart. And so Kathy dares to ask the question, when you're with that person, does your relationship with Jesus improve? It's actually that is driving the Apostle Paul here. As he speaks to those that he loves at Philippi, and he wants their relationship with the Lord Jesus to be wonderful, and actually begins to disclose his own heart in verse 9. What does Paul want for these people? He actually says in his prayer, he says, it is my prayer that your love may abound more and more with knowledge and all discernment. That word for abound means to be in excess. And Paul uses a present tense verb, which means he wants it to keep on going. Some of your translations actually say it that way. I want your love to abound more and more, as though it's ever increasing. There's to be this superabundance of love. But curiously, the apostle doesn't say whether it's for other people or for the Lord himself. And there's wisdom in that the apostle knows that the love that comes out of us, whether it is horizontally directed toward other people or toward God himself, if it's healthy, has an ultimate source. We love, said the apostle John, why? We love because he first loved us. And it's the perception of the greatness of his love for us that is actually going to create an abounding love in us, both for those that God loves here on this earth and for God himself. And that abounding love is what the apostle so wants for those at Philippi, that there would be this unity of heart with those who are in the church, but also a unity of heart with the Savior itself. But it is not just without any understanding. After all, that love is being revealed first in human expression so that we'll get a taste for it. The Apostle Paul begins to talk in the early verses of this same chapter of God's love through his own love, expressing it in the way that he feels. Verse 3, he remembers the Philippians and gives thanks for them all. Verse 4, he prays for them all. Verse 5, he commends them all for their generosity, in particular that they kept supporting his ministry when he left the church and went on mission. These people continue to say, what you stand for is so important, we're going to keep supporting your work for the sake of the gospel. Ultimately, Paul says he has expectations for all those who are at Philippi. He says in verse 6, what work God has begun in you, I expect him to bring to completion until the day of Jesus Christ. I think there are great things ahead of you. And that notion of God being at work in people that the apostle loves is just saying, if God loves you, then I representing him should be expressing that. You know, whether you're a pastor or a parent or a teacher or a friend, it's just a little reminder that people know Christ's love through us, that our abounding love is something that we express. And the way that Paul is about to do it is just so special in terms of understanding what the love of God is for us as Paul is making it plain. In verse 7, where I began this morning, the Apostle Paul says, it's right for me to feel this way about you. And the reason it's right is because he said, I hold you in my heart. Now, if the Apostle Paul was an Olympian getting up on the awards stage, he would be giving the heart sign right now. I hold you in my heart. You are dear to me, right? Except the reasons he's going to give go a lot deeper than that. Why do I hold you in my heart? Verse 7. Because you are all partakers with me of grace, both in my imprisonment and in the defense and confirmation of the gospel. You are partakers with me of grace, even in my imprisonment. The word that you have in your Bibles for imprisonment is just the Greek word for chains. You are partakers with me of grace, even though I'm in chains. And that word partakers, some of you will recognize it. It's the word koinonia, which we often use for just fellowship. But Paul puts a prefix on the front of it to say this binding fellowship that we have. I'm in chains, bound to a Roman soldier. But at the same moment, I am bound to you in being partakers of grace. That we are together in this provision of God for us, which is his grace. And the way that I know that you are a partaker is even in my imprisonment, you were supportive of me in the defense and confirmation of the gospel. We are under this cover of grace. You know about me, says Paul. I was a persecutor of the church. I murdered people because I thought it was right for the sect of religion that I was following. And now I'm in chains in Rome. This is a matter of shame in my past and a matter of shame in my present. But you're in grace with me. You're shackled to me even as I'm shackled to this soldier. We're in grace together as though this grace is covering us. And you're partakers with me of that grace. Because I know things about you too. I know one of you was a Roman jailer. I know one of you was a Greek businesswoman. I know one of you probably was a fortune-telling slave girl. And yet the grace of God has enveloped us, and we're partakers together of this wonderful expression of the love of God. And I'm feeling that from you because you could have walked away. But instead, while I'm here in Rome defending the gospel and confirming it, the fact that you're still with me, that you didn't get out from under the covers when I got in trouble, is saying that you too think this gospel is real. I'm risking my life, but you're risking your reputations and keep supporting me. And I know that what it's saying is you're confirming the reality of the gospel too. And when you support and when you say that you believe in this grace and you're helping me spread it and you're standing with me in it, then we're partakers together. And you're actually proclaimers of it together with me by your willingness to stand firm. And so, Paul says, verse 8, it's just so wonderful. God is my witness. I yearn for you all with the affection of Christ Jesus. That word yearn is just the word that means pants. I'm panting after you. But it's with the affection of Christ Jesus. You have loved Christ, but here in an amazing statement, here is Christ's love for you as though he is panting after you with affection. That's what I'm sharing with you. It's not just my love for you. It's Christ's love for you that I'm expressing. You know, in the Old Testament, some of you will know that verse from Psalm 42, that as the deer pants for water, so my soul thirsts for you, O God. In the Old Testament, it's the psalmist panting for God. But here is Paul saying that Christ pants for us. I yearn for you with the affection of Christ Jesus. As though there is this, it almost sounds sacrilegious, is not respectful enough, that Christ is panting for us. So longs for the depth of relationship that we begin to sense how great is his love. And that's not just sentiment.

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3: When you begin to believe how great is God's love for you, you begin to love Him greatly back. And that's actually the foundation of the Christian life. After all, what is the greatest commandment according to Jesus? The greatest commandment is that you should love the Lord your God with all your heart, soul, mind, and strength. And where does that love come from? We love because He first loved us. And so here is Paul, the apostle, speaking for Jesus, saying, I'm just loving you with the affection of Jesus. I'm panting for you, but if that's what Jesus is doing, that's how great is His love for you. And that's going to stimulate in you a wondrous, strong love itself. And the reason you and I need to know that is because we're just human. And being human means we will do precisely what we love the most. So if Christ's love for you is filling you with affection for Him, then you'll want to walk with Him. You'll want to please Him. You want to know all those things in life that satisfy Him. And the reason that's important is because ultimately it will satisfy you the most. Anything that is second to Christ is actually second best for your life. And so the Apostle Paul is saying, listen, I want you to know how great is Christ's love for you. I'm expressing it to you, but it's actually just His love for you. Because when you have that love, you will have the foundation that you need for decision-making and difficulty in your life. Just 2 weeks ago, it's hard for me to actually put myself in that setting. I was in China ministering to a large group of house church pastors. And often in those situations, I feel humbled. Who am I to teach you? Your lives are so difficult, your circumstances so hard, I need to be sitting at your feet and learning from you. And yet I'm there to teach, and so I teach, and it's interesting the conversations that you can get into as a consequence. After one of those talks, a young pastor in training came to me, and he said, I'd like to get some advice from you. There's a young woman I'm thinking about marrying. I'm thinking, I'm not going to tell you anything. But he went on. She is a Christian, and she comes from a Christian family. But she does not want me to be a pastor, because she knows if I become a pastor, our life will be full of suffering. Should I marry her? Now I'm really thinking, I am not going to answer this question. We talked for a long time. And when we finally got to the end of the conversation, I asked Kathy's question. I can't tell you what to do. But I need to ask you this. Does she bring you closer to the Lord Jesus? He said, I thought you said you weren't going to tell me what to do.

0: I said, I'm not. But ultimately, I recognize that is the question. If your life is full of suffering, whatever it is, if you're with someone that is one with you in heart and mind, you will endure that. But ultimately, the reason you can both endure it is because you know the affection of Christ Jesus. And God is talking to you about the affection that he has for you. Because ultimately, you must know that the affection that he has for you is going to create such love in your heart that you will put his priorities first. And if you put his priorities first, if he is first, then you get what is absolutely best for your life. That's actually God's intention. That he's not saying, you love me first, and then I'll make things difficult and awful for you. No, he's saying, you put me first, and because you know how much I love you, I even pant in affection after you. You know that whatever you face, whatever you do in my name's sake, is ultimately what is best for you. And that's my intention for your life. That your joy may abound. And it does when your love for me abounds so much that you actually be making those choices and those decisions that are based upon that love. It's not blind love. It's not love without a purpose. And so the apostle says, listen, I'm praying for you not only that your love may abound, but ultimately that your understanding may deepen. Did you see that in verse 9? He said, it's my prayer for you that your love may abound more and more with knowledge and all discernment. This love that's to abound is not abstract. It's not ethereal. Paul says, I want you to love and have this love abounding with knowledge and discernment. If you're really going to love somebody deeply, you have to know something about them, who they are and what pleases them. And so Paul says, if you're really going to be loving the Lord deeply with a love that abounds and loving his people with this abounding love, then you need to know who God is and what he requires. That's just part of knowledge. And so we do a lot of that in this church, don't we? We say, what does the word of God say? Who is God and what does he expect? And that's not just rules. It's relationship. If you love somebody deeply, you want to know who they are and what pleases them. And so the apostle then says, and not only do I want you to have knowledge, I want you to have discernment. Knowledge is about acquiring information. Discernment is about using it well. And so the apostle is saying, I want you to have discernment about who God is and what pleases him. It's not enough to say, well, I love God and I'll do whatever I want to my own destruction or to his defamation. No, I want discernment to know who God is and what pleases him. And so I want to search his word and find out what he requires and what he understands. Because one of the things that's so sad in the church is you meet people first who say they love God, but don't seem to have much knowledge. Or secondly, people have a lot of knowledge and not much discernment. Paul will just in a little bit say that what he's ultimately after is the fruit of righteousness in our lives. That's that fruit of the Holy Spirit. Love, joy, peace, patience, kindness, goodness, faithfulness, gentleness, self-control. It's so sad at times when you find people in the church who are filled with knowledge, but not gentleness. Filled with all kinds of understanding, but not self-control. Sometimes in the church, we find people whose knowledge swells their heads and hardens their hearts. And Paul is saying, that's not what I want for you. I want the knowledge that is discerning of how you might be that person who is peaceable and kind and gentle and faithful. All those things that are part of the fruit of righteousness being in your life. It is not enough just to know. I want discernment that comes in such a way that verse 10 will actually apply to you. So that you may approve what is excellent and so be pure and blameless for the day of Christ. This understanding is of knowledge and discernment and ultimately so that you can approve what is excellent. That word approve means to assess so as to properly judge. It's actually a word in the Greek that is what a metallurgist would do. How do I test the metal to see if it's pure and right, what grade it is? I'm praying, says Paul, that you can test and discern what God's will is so that you can approve what is excellent, what is actually best for you. And by the way, it's not just rules again, because if you actually follow the language of the apostle, he's actually saying, what I want that is best for you is actually what gives you a fantastic engagement. Now, you won't see that if you don't interpret the words as they're intended. I want you to be pure and blameless for the day of Christ. That there is ultimately a great wedding feast ahead when Christ returns, when he will claim his bride, the church. And until that day, the apostle is saying, I want you to be abounding in love. And the way you're going to be abounding in love is by knowledge. Yes, you need to know what the Word of God says, but discernment. So that ultimately you're testing and approving. This isn't just kind of abstract knowledge. It's not knowledge you put on the shelf. But as you are going through life, you're discerning and making choices for what is absolutely best for you. So that your engagement is fantastic. That this life until the return of Jesus Christ when he claims his bride is a wonderful, wonderful engagement. What is absolutely excellent. We don't think of it this way much anymore. The early church fathers sometimes talked about baptism itself, that when we mutually acknowledge before one another and the world, I'm a sinner in need of the shed blood of Jesus Christ. And what it means to be a Christian is to acknowledge this to the world. And I show that in my baptism. The early church fathers said that baptism was a sign of our engagement to be the Lord's. Isn't that wonderful? That I'm engaging with the Lord. And you know what happens in that engagement period. You're finding out about another person so that the fullness that God intends will be absolutely even more wonderful.
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16: I'm glad you're with us today as we take the next step in the journey of studying the life of Moses, trying to see how Moses served God in the middle of his struggle. Our series is called Moses, The Making of a Leader, and we're talking about spiritual leadership, and we're using the life of Moses as an example because Moses was a man who knew that God loved him. He was a man who knew he loved God, yet he struggled. He hurt. He was uncertain. His faith wavered, yet he knew that love of God was true. We're using him as a case study, and we're talking about spiritual leadership. And each week I've given you a different definition from a different author of what leadership is. This is week's quote is from Warren Bennis. He says, leadership is a function of knowing yourself, having a vision that is well communicated, building trust among colleagues, and taking effective action to realize your own leadership potential. Moses struggled a lot with knowing himself. He struggled with getting that vision from God and being able to communicate it to someone else, being able to share with the people of Israel what the God of Israel had said. I've told you in this series that I believe every person in this room who knows Jesus as Savior, every person in all of our services today who knows Jesus has been called to be a spiritual leader. in a different context, in a different location, in your house or your job or your school or your neighborhood or maybe your state or the country, maybe a grand scale, but God has called you to lead other people to know Him and to know His love. And we're trying to take principles that Moses learned and apply them to our own lives. So this morning I'm going to ask you a question. Where are you right now? In your walk with God, in your struggles, in your victories, where are you right now? Do you need the Lord to hear your cries? Do you need God's power in your life? Do you need God to show up in the midst of your pain? Do you wonder if He really has a sovereign plan? We've been talking about it a lot, that we see the little picture and God sees the big picture. We're going to describe that more as we go along. Can you keep going in faith despite the struggles? Now, I don't know all of you and I don't know all of the situations in your lives, but I know that many of our folks are working with struggle, with tragedy, with pain, with grief. And yet we hear that God loves us and we say, how is that true? Well, it's because we need to recognize who God is and who He says He is. And Moses, our friend, was born as a Jew, as a slave in Egypt. He was put up for adoption by his Jewish mother. He was accepted and adopted by the Egyptian princess. He grew up in the palace of the king. Until the age of 40, when his anger and his temper took over, he killed a man. He had to flee. He was a fugitive of the law. And from age 40 till age 80, he was a humble shepherd in a place called Midian. And he struggled with God. What do you want me to do? And God says, I want you to leave this place, Midian. I want you to go back to the place you ran away from. I want you to go back to Egypt. And I want you to command the Pharaoh, the king of Egypt, to let the people of Israel go. And we have been reading all through the book of Exodus. I'm going to show you a verse that we read last week, Exodus chapter 5. The Pharaoh, now remember that's a title for the king of Egypt. His personal name is probably Amenhotep II. He ruled about 3,500 years ago in what you call Egypt's 18th dynasty. But this man was the Pharaoh when Moses was 80 years old. And Moses had said, you must let the people of Israel go. The Lord says you must do it. And he said, who is the Lord that I should obey His voice to let Israel go? I don't know the Lord, and besides, I will not let Israel go. He says, I don't know who this God is you're talking about, and whatever He says, I'm not listening. But I want you to know that Pharaoh will soon learn, as will other people soon learn, who this God is. Pharaoh will soon learn who the true God, the God of Abraham, Isaac, and Jacob is. We are reading in the book of Exodus. We're going to be in chapters 7 and 8 today, so I'm going to ask you to take your Bible and turn there. Exodus chapters 7 and 8. We'll put the map up on the screen to show you where our story takes place. Moses was raised in the land of Goshen, in the lower part of Egypt. It's the northern side, but it's called the lower Egypt, where Goshen is. That's the capital city region in the Nile Delta area. That's where Moses was raised, in the palace of the king. Then he flees all the way to the east, to the land of Midian. You see it circled there. He marries a lady, begins to work for his father-in-law named Jethro as a shepherd. He travels to the west there, to the Sinai Peninsula, to the place called Mount Sinai, where God speaks to him and says, I need you to go back, all the way back there to Egypt, to Goshen, about 460 miles from here. You need to walk. Moses and your brother Aaron's going to help you, and you're going to go back, and you're going to tell the Pharaoh to let the people of Israel go. So when we begin our study for today, Exodus chapter 7, we're going to look at the last few verses we read last week, Exodus 7, starting in verse 4. When the Pharaoh, God says to Moses, will not listen to you, then I will lay my hand on Egypt, and I will bring out my hosts, my people, the sons of Israel, from the land of Egypt by great judgments. God has given Moses a big assignment, and he says, go tell the Pharaoh to let the people go. But guess what? He's going to say no. Not if, but when. When he doesn't listen to you, here's what's going to happen. I'm going to put great judgments on Egypt. And you've heard of the plagues, the 10 plagues. We're going to give you the list of them in a minute. God says, I'm going to put my judgment. They're going to see my power. And the Egyptians, including their own king, shall know that I am the Lord. Pharaoh said, who is this God that you're talking about? I don't have to listen to him. And the real God, the God of Abraham, Isaac, and Jacob, says, they're going to know that I am the Lord when I stretch out my hand on Egypt and when I bring the sons of Israel out from their midst. So Moses and Aaron did just like the Lord had commanded. And their old men, their two brothers, Moses is 80 years old. Aaron is 83 years old. Keep reading verse 9. The Lord spoke to Moses and Aaron and said, when Pharaoh speaks to you saying, work a miracle or do some sign, you shall say to Aaron, take your staff, throw it down before you that it may become a serpent. So Moses and Aaron came to Pharaoh. They did just as the Lord had commanded. Aaron threw his staff down before Pharaoh, his servants, and it became a snake. It became a serpent. Then Pharaoh called for the wise men, the sorcerers, the evil, the satanic magicians. And they also, these magicians, did the same with their secret arts. They threw their staff down. They turned into serpents as well. Because God, in his big picture, he allows Satan to have power. Evil has power. Under the sovereign hand of God, evil has power. So these satanic worshipers, they throw their staff down. It becomes a snake. But look what it says, verse 13 or 12. Aaron's staff swallowed up their staff. The snake that Aaron had swallowed up the rest of their snake. Showing what? You may have power, but God's power is greater than yours. And you're going to see that theme throughout today. Whatever power evil has over you, whatever power you are facing in this world, guess what? The God of Abraham, Isaac, and Jacob, his power is greater than that. So Pharaoh demanded a sign. They received a sign. And it says, yet Pharaoh's heart was hardened, and he did not listen to them as the Lord had said. We're going to talk a lot about that phrase today. The Lord hardens Pharaoh's heart. He hardens his own heart. What does that mean? We're going to talk about it a lot as we go along. Keep reading though. Exodus 7:14. The Lord said to Moses, Pharaoh's heart is stubborn. He refuses to let the people go. Go to Pharaoh in the morning as he is going to the water to take his bath, and station yourself to meet him on the bank of the Nile River, and you shall take in your hand the staff that was turned into a serpent. And you will say to him, the Lord, the God of the Hebrews, has sent me to you, saying, let my people go, that we may serve, that they may serve me in the wilderness. But behold, you have not listened until now. Thus says the Lord, by this you shall know that I am the Lord. Behold, I will strike the water that is in the Nile with the staff that is in my hand, and it shall be turned to blood. And the fish that are in the Nile will die. Why? Because their habitat has been contaminated. And the Nile would become foul, and the Egyptians will find difficulty in drinking water from the Nile. The Lord said to Moses, say to Aaron, take your staff, stretch out your hand over the waters of Egypt, over their rivers, their streams, their pools, their reservoirs of water, that they may become blood. There shall be blood throughout all the land of Egypt, in the vessels of wood and in the vessels of stone. The Nile River was the symbol of the Egyptian people. It's what gave them such abundant agriculture. And God's going to do what he's going to do throughout this story. And he's going to say, you know what you think is a God? Let me show you who the real God is. He turns the Nile River, not just the bodies of water in the river, but the streams, the reservoirs, those things in containers, they're going to be turned to blood. Keep reading verse 20. So Moses and Aaron did as the Lord had commanded. He lifted up his staff. He struck the water in the Nile in the sight of Pharaoh, in the sight of the servants. All the water in the Nile was turned to blood. And the fish that were in the Nile died, and the Nile became foul. It began to stink. All these dead fish everywhere. The Egyptians could not drink water from the Nile. Blood was through all the land. Watch. But the magicians of Egypt did the same thing with their secret arts. And Pharaoh's heart was hardened. He did not listen to them as the Lord had said. Pharaoh turned and went into his house with no concern even for this. So all the Egyptians dug around the Nile for water to drink in the ground. They could not drink the water of the river. And 7 days passed after the Lord had struck the Nile.
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16: This is the first of what we're going to learn about the 10 plagues. And you've heard the term, if you've studied your Bible as a child, you were told about the 10 plagues. We're going to study them. Four of them we'll read about today. The next six we'll read about next week. And you see on the list on the screen here, the 10 plagues in order on the left side of the screen. The first four we're going to talk about today. Next six after that next week. Water turns to blood in the Nile River. Plague number one, and you see there's scripture that it applies to in the middle. Then frogs and gnats and flies, then livestock plague, then boils and sores, hail and lightning, locusts, darkness, and death of the firstborn. Now, if you've been taught about the 10 plagues, you probably were told that these were signs of God's power or judgment of God on evil, and those are true statements, but you need to understand there is a lesson in every one of the plagues. These are not random things that God decided, I'm going to mess with this or mess with that. No, he picked the gods of the Egyptians. Every one of these they believed were a god, and he shows his power over these false gods. Now, a couple of notes on the right side say these 10 plagues probably occurred over a period of about 9 months of time. It's not a one bad day and everybody moves on. It's about 9 months, and you time that because of the agricultural seasons that we read about. And each of these have to do with Egyptians' religious life, their pagan life, up to and including the death of the firstborn son of the king, who they consider to be a god. Now, another chart is the next one, and I know it's really small, but look on the left side of the screen. There's the 10 plagues in order. The middle are the references, the Bible verses that apply to each of the plagues. And on the right side of the screen are the Egyptian gods and goddesses that the Egyptian people worshipped, starting with the god named Hapi or Apis. He was the bull god, the god of the Nile. Then Isis was the goddess of the Nile. And then they had this guy named Khnum, who was the ram god, the guardian of the Nile. So when God chooses to turn the Nile, which is life-giving, into blood, showing death, he's defeating or showing his authority over their Egyptian false gods. And that is true through every one of these. We're going to read about the frogs and the gnats and the flies today. The frogs are a symbol of this goddess of birth, Heket, and the gnats are the god of the desert, Set, and the flies, the sun god, or the god Uachit right there. You see, these are Egyptian pagan idols of worship. And every time the Lord shows up in his power, he shows you that you think this is God. Let me show you who the true God is. Remember what he said in chapter 5 and chapter 6 and chapter 7. They will know that I am the Lord. Keep reading. Exodus 8, the next chapter is the next verse, verse 1. The Lord said to Moses, go to Pharaoh and say to him, let my people go that they may serve me. But if you refuse to let them go, behold, I will smite your whole territory with frogs. This is plague number two. The Nile will swarm with frogs, which will come up and go into your house and in your bedroom and on your bed, in your house of your servants, on your people, into your ovens, into your kneading bowls. The frogs will come up on you and your people and all your servants. Oh, by the way, please note a biblical truth that when you disobey God and you run from him and he brings judgment on you, that judgment will affect you personally, but it will also affect the people who are around you. These frogs are going to be on you, Pharaoh, but they're going to be around you and your people and your servants. Verse 5, the Lord said, say to Aaron, stretch out your hand with your staff over the rivers, over the streams, over the pools. Make frogs come up out of the land. Aaron stretched out his hand. The frogs came up and covered the land of Egypt. And the magicians, the sorcerers, they did the same with their secret arts, making frogs come up on the land of Egypt. Well, you can imagine they're everywhere. But because God allowed the evil pagan sorcerers to show some spiritual power, Pharaoh's not impressed. His heart doesn't become softened, so the story has to continue. Keep reading verse 8. Pharaoh called for Moses and Aaron and said, "Entreat the Lord, beg the Lord that he might remove the frogs from me and from my people, and I will let the people go that they may sacrifice to the Lord." Interesting. The non-believer asks the believer to pray for the non-believer. I imagine a lot of you in your office or your school have been with someone who struggles and they don't believe in the Lord Jesus. But the non-believer will often turn to the believer to ask for prayer when they don't know how to do this on their own. And then he makes a promise. Now we know, and God knew, he would not keep the promise, but he said, "If you beg the Lord to remove all these frogs, I will let the people of Israel go." Verse 9, Moses said to Pharaoh, "The honor is yours to tell me, when shall I beg for you and your servants and your people that the frogs may be destroyed from you and your houses, that they may be left only in the Nile?" And Pharaoh said, "Tomorrow." Moses said, "May it be according to your word, that you may know that there is no one like the Lord our God. And the frogs will depart from you and your houses and your servants and your people. They will be left only in the Nile." Then Moses and Aaron went out from Pharaoh. Moses cried to the Lord concerning the frogs which he had inflicted upon Pharaoh. You're going to see a lot. Moses begging God to forgive the sins of other people. That's a theme throughout his life. 13 of chapter 8, the Lord did according to the word of Moses, and the frogs died out of the houses, the courts, and their fields. See, they died, they didn't disappear. So they piled them in heaps, and the land became foul. See, what's worse than a whole bunch of alive frogs is a whole bunch of dead frogs. And they stunk like crazy. Verse 15, but when Pharaoh saw that there was relief, he hardened his heart and did not listen to them, just as the Lord had said. How many people in the proverbial plane crash and lost at sea and car wreck, when they say, "God, if you'll get me out of this, I'll give my life to you," and they know they have no intention of keeping that promise, and of course God knows they have no intention of keeping that promise, Pharaoh said, "Oh, never mind on that." Keep reading chapter 8, verse 16 of Exodus. The Lord said to Moses, "Say to Aaron, stretch out your staff and strike the dust of the earth, that it might become gnats or lice or mosquitoes." This is the third plague. "And strike the dust of the earth. It might go all throughout all the land." And they did so. Aaron stretched out his hand, struck the dust of the earth. There were gnats or lice or mosquitoes on man and beast. All the dust of the earth became gnats throughout all the land. The magicians tried with their evil arts to bring forth gnats, but they could not. So there were gnats on man and beast. See, God eventually says to evil, "Your power is done." The magician said to Pharaoh, "This is the finger of God. We can't do this one." But Pharaoh's heart was hardened, and he did not listen to them, as the Lord had said. We're going to talk about that phrase in just a moment. Keep reading. Verse 20. The Lord said to Moses, "Rise early in the morning, present yourself before Pharaoh, and say, as he comes out to the water, 'Let my people go that they may serve me,' the Lord says. 'For if you will not let my people go, behold, I will send swarms of insects on you and your servants and on your people and your houses. And the houses of Egypt will be full of swarms of insects on the ground in which they dwell. But on that day I will set apart the land of Goshen where my people are living, so that no swarm of insects will be there, in order that you may know that I, the Lord, am in the midst of the land. And I will put a division between my people and your people. Tomorrow this sign shall occur.'" Please notice, God says to Pharaoh, "You know what I'm going to do? I'm going to send a plague, and it's going to come on you and your people alone. But my people who are worshiping me and faithful to me, I am going to protect them. I am going to separate them from the effects of this judgment." There's a division, and God's will. That he says, I will bring judgment on those who run from me, and I will bring protection on those who run toward me. 8:24, the Lord did so. There came great swarms of insects into the house of Pharaoh, the fourth plague, and the houses of the servants. The land was laid waste because of the swarms of insects in all the land. Finish the chapter 25. Pharaoh called for Moses and Aaron and said, go sacrifice to your God, notice, within the land. Is that what they demanded from God? No. What was the demand? Let our people go a 3 days journey that we may do a sacrifice and worship the Lord, and then we'll return. And Pharaoh says, okay, let's negotiate. Let's kind of go like 50-50 here. You have your sacrifice, you have your time of worship, but you do it in our land. But Moses said, it's not right for us to do that. For we shall sacrifice to the Lord our God what is an abomination to the Egyptians. If we sacrifice what is an abomination to the Egyptians before their eyes, will they not stone us? Remember, I gave you that list of all the false pagan idols that the Egyptians worshiped. On that list is a cow and a bull. And if the Egyptians were going to have a sacrificial ceremony and kill and sacrifice on an altar a cow and a bull, the Egyptian people would be offended by it. They said they would attack us. They would throw stones at us. So Moses said, we must go a 3 days journey into the wilderness and sacrifice to the Lord our God as he commands. And Pharaoh said, I will let you go that you may sacrifice to the Lord your God in the wilderness. Only do not go very far away. And then he says, make supplication for me. Pray for me. And Moses said, behold, I'm going out from you. And I shall make supplication to the Lord that the swarms of insects may depart from Pharaoh and his servants and his people tomorrow. Only do not let Pharaoh deal deceitfully again in not letting the people go to sacrifice to the Lord. So Moses went out from Pharaoh, made supplication to the Lord, and the Lord did as Moses asked, removed the swarm of insects from Pharaoh and his servants and his people. Not one remained. But Pharaoh hardened his heart this time also. And he did not let the people go. I bet those of you who are long time in your faith, I bet there's been an experience where you saw a brother or a sister who had fallen away from God and you went back and you didn't shame them, you didn't publicly ridicule them, but you went and you said, you know what, I need to pray with you because I see something in your life that's running from God. Maybe you've said that to someone else, or maybe that other friend has said it to you.
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29: Good evening and welcome to the Job Search Solution, the radio program where we talk about looking for a job, changing jobs, changing careers, hiring. And as always, we begin with a prayer. Dear God, grant us thy peace and thy mercy. Thy will be done. And in just a few minutes, Richard Lindsay is going to be with us talking about consultants in the workplace. He's always has some very interesting observations about what's going on with consultants and the way that they, what's going on in the marketplace with them and the difficulties or challenges they have and how to work through them. He's only been doing it since 1985, he knows a thing or two about it, to say the least. We have been spending 10 seconds of being grateful. So that's one thing we need to do. So think of three things today that have made you grateful. Go. You can't be unhappy when you're grateful. You just can't be unhappy when you're grateful. That's all there is to it. So, we have a job opportunity today. This comes from James Meeks in our technical department. He is one of his clients looking for a project manager, large format retail construction. If you know what that means, you probably are qualified for the job. You will manage multiple active projects simultaneously from the client's Irving office, partnering with field superintendents and trade contractors to deliver on schedule and on budget. The client uses job site cameras, which give project managers meaningful visibility without requiring constant travel. Many of their PMs choose to spend more time in the field than the role requires. What the client requires is project management experience on large format retail grocery or big box construction, demonstrated capability to manage three or more concurrent projects at the same time, experience on projects in the $40 to $50 million range, collaborative communication styles with internal teams and trade partners. And then the client will also consider a strong assistant project manager position to step into a full project management responsibility. I'll pay $120,000 to $150,000 depending on experience. If you have that kind of qualification and fit what they're looking for, contact James Meeks at 214-515-7626. That's 214-515-7626. And he can help you out. All right. We always end this session of every evening with a lesson of the day. And the lesson of the day is some issue that's come about here at Babbage and Associates. It gives us a do or don't do in the job search process. And this has to do with you as a candidate calling and following up with people that might help you find a job. First thing you want to do when you are going to look for a job is to make a list of people, individuals, friends, relatives, anybody that you used to work with. Then you might call and ask if they would know of anybody that might be of value to you. To help you find a job. And you probably want to call them maybe once a month. It's not like you want to call them more than that. But do call them more than one time, because they're not going to pay as much attention to you the first time as they will the third time. Why? Because it's just not something that's on their mind, man. That's what it is. Your need and your needing a job isn't something that's all that important to them. Now, what might be important to them is somebody they're needing a job at their company, that their company needs an individual to do what you do. And they aren't, they don't pay much attention to it. They got on their mind what's for them, what's important for them. And they're not thinking about what's important to you until what's important to you is important to them. And then you very well may be able to start a court with them. So calling them one time, two times, three times, every 3 weeks or so is a brilliant idea, because they'll come up with an idea and say, oh, by the way, yeah, we are looking for somebody like that. We've been looking for somebody like that for 2 or 3 months. And you're sitting there thinking, what do you mean? I've been calling you for 3 months, asking you about this situation, and you didn't even know. Well, yeah, that's the way people are motivated by self-interest. And when your self-interest has to do with their self-interest, then they'll be motivated. Then it will go along with that. But until then, it's not going to work. Just remember that. Don't be rude. Don't be nice. And just tickle their fancy a little bit. Know that you would do the same thing for them. That's the simple truth. All right, we're going to take a short break. Stay tuned. This is Tony Bashir with the Job Search Solution.
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29: Welcome back. As we do every Wednesday evening, we'd like to welcome Rich Minsky. He is the co-founding partner of East 57th Street Partners, which is a management consulting firm here in the Dallas area, centering around finance and accounting, human resources, consulting, and project management. Rich has only been in the consulting business since 1981. He's either owned or managed 5 consulting organizations in the Dallas-Fort Worth area, and he comes to us every Wednesday talking about consulting in the workplace and gives us a real good idea of what's going on in consulting. And this evening, he's going to talk to us about how things have changed in the consulting business and what the consultants need to be aware of and how they haven't changed too. And so, as always, he puts a lot of thought into his in his topics, and as always, welcome, Rich. And what made you think of this particular topic?
2: Oh, Tony, as always, you're so kind to ask. Well, yesterday I did a Zoom call with the son of a friend and former employee of mine. My friend asked me to visit with his son, and my friend is somebody who's had a fantastic career in the financial services industry, and then he later went into consulting, and now he does executive consulting, and he's actually even written a couple books. He's about my age, or at least my friend is about my age, and he essentially, we were talking about this last week when he went to introduce me to his son, that he had never been unemployed. And when I think about it, I've never been unemployed either, as far back as I can remember. And so he's always found, easily found work. However, his son, who's

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2: All these years, although it's been bumpy and there's been good times and bad, it's not really the same as what this young man or other people are facing today. I think, and you know this better than I do, Tony, I think the rules for finding work, whether it's in consulting or a regular job, those rules have changed. And a lot of dynamics that people are seeing in the marketplace today just have never existed before. Now, many of the basics are the same, but, you know, there are some differences. I started thinking, well, you know, how bad is the job market? So I got up early this morning and looked up what the Bureau of Labor Statistics shows. And the latest number I could find was for July. And so as of July this year here in the United States, there's over 7 million. Actually, the number I saw was a little bit north of 7.3 million job openings in July. However, the same report shows that hiring declined substantially, and especially if you look at the numbers, there was a big decline in professional and business services. And so, of course, this is the category of things like accounting, finance, technology, human resources, consulting, among other positions. And of course, this young man happens to be, and just like his father, he's been working in the accounting lane. And so, you know, this Bureau of Labor Statistics report highlights, you know, something important, and that is that work hasn't really disappeared, but it's become more and more cautious and slow and make commitments, whether that's, you know, making commitments to start a big initiative around that, or, you know, going out and hiring. So my feeling is most of the, you know, basic problems and needs in the marketplace probably still exist. So the demand is still there, but there's more than 7 million job openings, but things are just still in slow motion. And hiring and engagement for these initiatives just has, I won't say it stopped, it's just slowed down and stalled a bit. I'm sure you've seen the same thing at Babbage.
3: Yeah, we've been, seems like the opportunities that we're working on, that we're working with people on, they aren't, one of my associates, who's probably as good at this as you could get, has noticed that what's happened is, people are more cautious about hiring people. They're just more, they're scared of making a mistake. And when you operate out of fear of loss rather than vision of gain, you're more cautious about everything. So you're more cautious about hiring somebody, and it takes longer, and you lose them because somebody else gets them first. And it just seems to take forever to get anybody hired, and employers seem to be more concerned about the worry of finding the right person and of not finding the wrong person than they are concerned about finding the right one. And they're not willing to take a chance like they you're going to take a chance on whoever you hire, and they don't seem to be willing to want to do that. They just want to be cautious and take their time, you know, and they become caught up in their own web of problems, and it becomes really difficult. It's time to take a short break, but I'd like you to discuss that about how you see it happen in your place. This is Tony Bechara along with Rich Shavinsky here on the Job Search Solution. 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
4: We're back at Richard Mason here on the Job Search Solution, talking about the job market. And there are 7 million openings out there, but everybody's being a whole lot more careful about it. And before we get back to the topic at hand, Rich, tell people how they can find you when they need you. And I believe you have a job opportunity today.
5: Well, thanks for asking, Tony. Well, first, job opportunity of the day is we have a position with a client here in the Dallas-Fort Worth area. They are in need of a controller. We just recently placed the CFO with them about a month or two ago. And this is about a $200 million manufacturing and distribution company. And based here, they're private equity backed, but the majority of the business is still family owned. So it's got a great family atmosphere, great caring group. The leaders, I know two of the owners, I've gotten to know two of the owners pretty well, and they're both servant leaders, high standards of ethics and professionalism. They're really, really good people. New CFO that we just placed there is fantastic. 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Pay on this thing is probably somewhere between 160 and 185 base, and there'll be bonuses and perks and other benefits on top of that. It is Dallas-Fort Worth based, and they'd require somebody to work on site at least 4 days a week. 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It doesn't have to be Friday. You can pick and choose another day to work remote, but it's at least 4 days a week on site. And so anybody who's interested, obviously it's manufacturing, so somebody would need to know cost accounting and project accounting and things like that. But otherwise, somebody who's got maybe, I don't know, 5 to 7 years experience, ideally, having a current experience as a controller would be viable. And so if somebody's interested, the best way to learn more is just call my direct dial number. That number is 214-515-7633, 214-515-7633. Or you can email us. 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The other ways you can reach us is just look us up on the web, or you can download our app for free. You can look it up under East 57th Street Partners, and you can apply for this job as well as several others we have listed directly from your smartphone or your desktop or however way you choose. While you're there at our website, you can enroll to receive a free monthly newsletter as well as receive invitations to upcoming free continuing professional education events that we either sponsor or co-sponsor. So if people are interested, we encourage them to reach out. We'd love to chat with them.
4: Okay, sounds like a real interesting situation, and one you've done before, and a company that you've worked with before. That's really good. So how are you recommending candidates deal with this fearful market?
5: Well, I think, you know, part of it is when in talking to this young man, his resume is basically drowning in a sea of online applications. And he hasn't really done a very good job at differentiating himself. He's just, you know, applied for jobs that he sees on these job boards and LinkedIn, and it's not worked out well for him. He's got lots of great titles on his resume that are admirable. He's a lieutenant controller. He's been a CFO. But the truth of the matter is, certainly firms like ours and others, we see thousands of resumes with those kinds of titles every month. And so what differentiates him is not even on his resume or in his cover letter. You know, what, in my discussion with him, for example, he had helped a private equity-backed manufacturing company reduce its close, you know, by several days, like from 20 days down to 6. He's done an ERP implementation. He actually is out of state, so he's not liable for the job. I just mentioned job of the day, but the bottom line is he really hasn't spent a lot of time highlighting, you know, the outcomes that he has achieved in his career. The other thing is we all have to be aware that how big of a factor AI is, and many of the functions, for example, that he lists and so many other people list, especially in the professions, whether it's HR or technology or accounting, our resumes are filled with these job functions that we perform that probably aren't relevant anymore because, you know, AI is doing, you know, things like reconciliations or coding or, you know, sourcing, you know, can automate sourcing if you're an HR for talent acquisition, things like that. So what I told him is he probably needs to redo his resume and put some things in there that, you know, highlight more things around his professional judgment, some things about how he presents and communicates, some team building things that he has done, things about collaboration. The other thing is I think most people think that, well, I'll just send out resumes and wait for response. And my feeling is you need to spend more time getting out in front of people. Fewer and fewer people are using the phone to call or you know, setting up meetings to network. They think, well, it's all done on online. I don't have to show up in person. So I think that needs to be addressed, and I think people will do better. And then for this young man, up until now, he's been opposed to taking any consulting or interim opportunities. And what I tried to share with him, at East 57th Street, firms like ours, 20 to 35% of the people that go out and do these projects get job offers. So that increases your chances quite a lot. So rather than sitting at home, consider taking an interim job or consulting position. And who knows, it increases your chance by at least 20% to get a job. So I know we're out of time, but those are just some quick thoughts on all of that.
4: Yeah, they really are. And keeping in mind what you just said, being open to a variety of different kinds of opportunities rather than the specific, perfect, full-time thing that you designed on the back of a napkin, being that available isn't necessarily going to be available, and you got to take a number of different tax on things and take a look at the number of different things. And I talked to a candidate of mine yesterday who took an interim type of job a year and a half ago, and he's still on it. So you know, you've got to open yourself up to a lot of things that are out there and be flexible. Rich always makes things. We really appreciate it. Thank you all for listening. Chrissy, honey, I love you. Let's hope. Pray for world peace. 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Stay humble. 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Pray for those that are needing your work. Pray for our society. 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
12: Ronald Reagan understood that liberty could never be taken for granted. 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Today, as socialistic ideas that place greater power in the hands of government gain renewed support, Reagan's warning carries even greater weight. Freedom is more than inheritance. It's a responsibility, one we all share. 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Freedom only survives when each generation chooses to defend it. So, do we have the courage to defend and protect what is being challenged, the very principles that made America the greatest experiment in history?
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0: This is What's Right, What's Left with Pastor Ernie Sanders.
6: Evening and welcome to another edition of What's Right, What's Left, the legendary voice of the Christian resistance on this, September 2nd, Wednesday, 2026. And tonight my producer for the whole while is Mr. Style. Hey, Style.
7: Hey, Pastor.
6: And then tonight we have, well, right here live in the studio with me is my co-pastor, associate pastor. Again, tripping on my words tonight. And the head of our truck stop ministry, Pastor Hal Larson.
8: Amen. Hello, everybody.
6: And way out there in North Carolina, she's our co-host. And this is Wendy Wednesday. Wendy Wednesday again. She's America's medicine marm, Miss Wendy Wilson. Hey, Wendy.
9: Good evening, Pastor and Pastor Hal.
8: Good evening.
6: Good evening. We got a lot to get to tonight. You know, we've been going through this thing about, you know, communism here, and they're pushing hard, and we're seeing communism is coming out. You know, Marx said that when you come out and do it violently. But if you find out that you've came out too soon and you weren't strong enough, then go back in the shadows and wait until you're strong enough. And so, you know, here the opposition, they're coming out. They figured they're teamed up. They have a confederacy with radical Islam that they may be strong enough to conquer the country. But I don't think so. I think they've come out too soon. And I think we need to really learn. America needs to have a heads up, get their eyes wide open on this one. But anyhow, we're going to take a look, because we've been going all through Scripture and showing you what God's Word, the Bible, had to say about communism. In fact, it's got a lot to say about communism. It's got a lot to say about these different aspects, the woke, the DEI, and all this lunacy. We've been taking a look at how God chose their delusions, how God chooses their delusions, and He's done that. And here, but now we're going to take a little look and what's going to happen with communism in the future. And we try to make, you know, here when we're, you know, the Bible is more than just a history book. Everything is in there, things that are relevant for today. And we try to, when we're looking through the Word of God, we try to show you how all of these things are, that God's Word, the Bible, had prophesied, told us about, how that it applies for today. And that's what we're going to be doing tonight out of Isaiah chapter 32. And so we start out with verse 1. Behold, a king shall reign in righteousness, and princes shall rule in judgment. So that king is going to, he's talking about a time coming after the tribulation period, we call what? The millennial kingdom. And obviously, that king is the King of Kings and Lord of Lords. How do we know that? Well, let's read here. A man shall be as a hiding place from the wind, and a covert from the tempest, as rivers of water in a dry place, as the shadow of a great rock in a weary land. Now, we know whenever the Scripture talks about that rock, we know who that rock is, right? And so, and by the way, Wendy, if you have a question or comment, just jump in.
9: Okay.
6: And so, and the eyes of them that see shall not be dim, and the ears of them that hear shall hearken. Now, he's talking about during the millennial kingdom, this time when the Lord Jesus is ruling during the millennial kingdom, You know, we understand a lot, but there's a lot of things that we still don't understand. I mean, people ask you questions all the time that we don't have all of the answers to. You know, you like, is it going to be this way in heaven or going to be that way in heaven? Good question. The babies are, when the children died as children, when you get to heaven, are they still going to be children or will they be grown up? There are people who think, well, you know, that one of the common theories, and it's a theory, is that we'll all appear at the age of 33. Okay? And that's a theory, but I don't know. You know, God loves children, but here, I know I lost my son when he was just a baby. What's he going to be like when I get to heaven? Is he going to be a grown man? By this time, you know, he'd be well up in his 50s. And I know he's there. I've even had dreams of that and so on and so forth. So these are questions that we know we have some answers, but, you know, and we get a little bit of a vision, but not a clear vision. That's what it says. A man shall be as a hiding place. And the eyes of them that see shall not be dim. So we're going to have a better understanding. And the ears of them that hear shall hearken. So, and again, this has to do with things that we wonder about now, but we'll have the answers to them. And the heart of the rash shall understand knowledge, and the tongue of the stammerers shall be ready to speak plainly. I knew a fellow who was he wanted to be a preacher. That was his goal, and this fellow was a very small man. He was a very small man, and he stuttered like all get out. Now, when he tried to speak, but he was an excellent to teach. He could teach when he took his time, you know, and taught scripture. And so he wasn't given the gift of preaching. He was given the gift of teaching. And so when God gives us a gift, should we be satisfied with the gift that he gives us, or should we try to get something we think might be better?
8: I think you ought to be satisfied with the gift he gives you, because that's what he wants you to do with it.
6: Absolutely. If he gives us that gift, then that's what we need.
8: Right.
6: Okay. That was a little bit loud. Let me see. He says you're coming a little bit loud. Okay. No, don't say that. He says you're coming in ugly, too. No. No. Pull your mic away, just a little bit away from there.
8: How's that?
6: Much better. Okay. Yeah, he got hungry. He was trying to eat the end of his mic. You know. All right. And so he goes on to say, also, as we take a look at this, the heart of the rash shall understand knowledge, and the tongue of the stammerers will be ready to speak plainly. So during that millennial kingdom, with our new glorified bodies, we won't be stuttering, will we? We'll be able to. And have you ever had that point where you know what you're trying to say? You know what it is you're trying to say, but you can't find the right words to say it. And that's what he's talking about here. And a lot of times, that's why the Holy Ghost will intercede for us with groanings in that, because even as we pray, we again, even in our prayers, we can't quite find the right words to try to express the way we feel here. He goes on to say, the vile person, now here, vile is, a vile person is not a good person, see. If something appears vile to God, it's the. What do you think that God sees as vile?
8: People filled with unrepentant sin, like gangrene. It looks like to him, you know, just
6: sodomy.
8: Filth. Yeah,
6: sodomy, child killing, sex. These people that do these things are vile people.
8: Okay? Sure, basically everything the Democrat Party exalts.
6: Well, today you're right about everything that they embrace. The vile person will speak villainy in his heart, will work iniquity, to practice hypocrisy, and to utter error against the Lord, to make empty the soul of the hungry, and he will cause the drink of the thirsty to fail. Now he's saying for the vile person will do this. He's not going to be doing this during the millennial kingdom, because he won't be there. Okay. Then he says, for the instruments also of the churl. Do you know what a churl is? Churl means he's a miser, someone who's stingy. Are evil. The instruments of the churl are evil. He devises wicked devices to destroy the poor with lying words, even when the needy speaketh right. Now, he's telling you about when this word liberal, at the time that this was written, it had a very positive connotation. It meant someone that was generous with their own property, with their own food, with their own money. Today, a liberal is someone who's generous with other people's money, with other people's property, with other people's freedoms. And so he goes on to say here, but the liberal devises liberal things, and the liberals shall stand, the liberal things shall he stand. So again, we're taking a look at today. We're seeing how that applies to today. He goes up to and says, rise up, ye women that are at ease. Hear my voice, ye careless daughters. Give ear unto my speech. What do you think that means, these women that are at ease?
8: It means they've cast moral restraint to the wind. You know, they just, whatever feels good, they do it.
6: Right. They're, you know, it's about me, my, and I.
8: Right.
6: Okay. We see that in Jeremiah chapter 2, verse 43. When he goes on to say, many days and years shall you be troubled, you careless women, for the vintage shall fail, and the gathering shall not come. In other words, talking about gathering of the grapes, the necessities. Tremble, you women that are at ease. Wendy, see if this might apply to the feminist of today, the liberal women of today, where it says, tremble, you women that are at ease. Be troubled, you careless ones. Strip you, make you bare, and gird sandcloth upon your loins. Here, so he's telling them, this is a form of repentance. He's telling them to do this. They better tremble, you women, to be at ease. Trouble you careless ones. Here, that's what they would do. They would cover themselves with sackcloth. The sackcloth was like burlap. And this was a form of, again, repentance is what he's telling them here. He says, Wendy, have you ever wore a burlap dress?
9: No, I can't say that I have.
6: I don't think it's a good idea. They shall lament for their teats, for the pleasant fields, for the future fruitful vine. He's talking about nursing the babies, okay? Upon the land, my people shall come up thorns and briars, yes, upon all the houses of joy in the joyous city. Because the palaces shall be forsaken, and the multitude of the city shall be left, the forts and the towers shall be for dens, forever, a joy of the wild asses and pastures and flocks, until the Spirit be poured upon us from on high in the wilderness of a fruitful field, and a fruitful field be counted for the forest. So he's talking about this, it's a promise that anticipates the ultimate conversions of the nation of Israel when Christ returns, is what he's referring to there. And then judgment will... See, the Bible, one of the things, a lot of, if you don't understand that, the Bible We'll go. We'll be speaking about a topic. It'll jump ahead, and then it'll come back. Okay. And you have to be able to read it in that order. You know.
8: You know, Pastor. One of the marks of a liberal today is the Bible says they form wickedness with a law, and that's exactly what you have in this Democrat Party today. They make wicked laws.
6: They frame mischief by
8: right.
6: law.
8: They frame a mischief with a law. And once they make it a law, they try and make the righteous obey their wickedness or end up going to jail or prison or something. And again, I just can't understand how American people will tolerate this. I mean, they should have stood up against this a long time ago, letting the wicked tell them, you know, to do wickedness, and if they don't do it,
6: the answer to that question is found in Hosea chapter 4. Verse 6, my people are destroyed for lack of knowledge. Not because God didn't give them the knowledge. It's, mm-hmm. it's there. It's available. But they don't want it. Okay?
8: No.
6: It's like, you know, people, I've had people tell me, I'm not ready. I'm not ready yet to repent of my sin and ask the Lord in my heart. I'm not ready to be converted to a Christian yet. I don't want to be restricted. I want to be able to, I want a little bit more freedom, and when the time comes, then that's when I'll get religion.
8: Mm-hmm.
6: That's when I'll. What's wrong with that mindset?
8: That's just like Psalm 2. It says that they're going to cast off God's restraints. They're going to say, let us cut his cords from us. It's basically them shaking their fist in God's face and saying, we demand our rights. And that's what the civil rights movement is all about. Civil rights meant man putting his rights above God's rights. And that's what's taking place today.
6: Why do the nations rage? Why do they right. imagine a vain thing?
8: Exactly.
6: Okay, that, see, there's a mindset out there, and I've actually heard people say it. I had a fellow who was actually very close to me tell me that he didn't need to go to church. And I said, well, here's what the Bible says. The Bible says two things. In the Old Testament, make sure that your feet find the path to the house of God. And then Jesus made very clear, too, to forsake not the assembling of yourself together in the house of the Lord. Well, his answer was, well, you see, Jesus didn't know about television. What do you think, Wendy? Do you think Jesus knew that there'd be television?
9: Well, most certainly he knew, but you know it's something you can't really replace watching, you know, the TV screen. You have some camaraderie and some closeness to your fellow brethren.
6: Yeah, but here again, well, I mean, you're supposed to assemble in the house of the Lord. That doesn't mean sitting home and watching television. And here, when he said, "Until the Spirit be poured out," again, that's of the Lord Jesus now. Then judgment shall dwell in the wilderness, and righteousness remain in the fruitful field. So again, we have to look at this not in chronological order. If you try to study and understand in chronological order, you won't be able to, because just in this passage that we're reading here, it starts out with the Lord in the millennial kingdom, and then it comes back how they were during the tribulation period or prior to the tribulation period. Why, and then the judgment, and then here, he's talking, when he gets down there, when he says, rise up, you women that are at ease, and he's talking about, like today, we have so many rebellious women out there today. It's like, well, you know, yeah, I believe there's a God, but, you know, I'm not ready. And these people that tell you that, I'm not ready. When I'll know, in fact, I had a fellow who was an Orthodox Jewish man, very, very knowledgeable of the Torah, very, very knowledgeable. Well, in fact, he was knowledgeable of the entire Bible. He would read the New Testament, too. And him and I would have discussions all the time on the Scripture, and he told me that he hadn't made up his mind upon whether or not Jesus was Messiah. You know, and I asked him about, I said, look, you got to admit that in Isaiah 53 can't be the nation of Israel. Can't be that you're talking about. You know why you can't be the nation of Israel? Because he's saying that he's talking to the nation of Israel, saying that you are persecuting me. This is what you're doing to me. So are they doing it to themselves? I mean, the question is, so he realized that. He acknowledged, so that he didn't think that that was the nation of Israel that was speaking of a man. And he did acknowledge that, all of those things in there was referring to Jesus fulfilled all of that. You know, that so, but he hadn't completely made up his mind. And his answer to me was that when I come to the conclusion, if I decide that Jesus is Messiah, I'll switch, you know, right before I die. Wait, you don't know when you're going to die. When you know, that's not your call, right? Mm-hmm. I mean, people, you know, he gives us in his word. They're over in James chapter 4. He tells you about our life is what? A vapor that appears. Don't say, I'm going to go out and do this today. I'm going to do that tomorrow. Mm-hmm. And say, if the Lord's willing, because God does not promise you another day. He hasn't. Does he promise us another hour?
8: No.
6: What does he say? He said, we will go when our soul is required of us. When he decides our soul is required of us, and he's the only one that knows when that is, huh?
8: You're right.
6: And so, and with that, we'll be back right after this.

0: SD Chrisman, Brian Park, SD told me, well, she wrote that song about a particular pastor. Someday I'm going to reveal who that pastor was. What do you think, Al?
1: Good idea. You know, I was looking at 2 Chronicles 7:14 the other day, and most people think that's talking about the country. But it's saying, if my people, which are called by my name, shall humble themselves and pray and seek my face and turn from their wicked ways, that shows you the body of Christ itself in this country is so backslid that God, you know, can't do what he wants to do with his people, even his people, turning their back on him. That's how bad America is. And so is it any wonder that the unsaved are just completely mad? They've gone insane. And that's what happens when people turn their backs on Christ. They lose their sanity because he's the one that holds our minds together. Everything that in this universe is held together by his power. And when people reject the light, they become blind. And just, you know, it's just amazing.
0: I know I've done it already this week, but I need to do it again very quickly, and then we've got to bring Wendy in. But here is what the agenda that the left had. They had their big conference there in Illinois, and here's what they came up for their party agenda, the socialist communist. Replace the president with a dictator. They call it an executive, but they mean a dictator. They're talking about eliminate the Constitution because it was meant for a religious people, and we're not religious people. Eliminate the Electoral College. They want to get rid of deny that the United States was formed as a republic, you know, which guarantees the rights of the individual, declare us a democracy, mob rule. They want to eliminate the Senate. They want complete and total open borders. They want to restore Roe v. Wade. They want to legalize prostitution, but not just for adult women. They want to legalize prostitution for 10-year-old girls, okay? They legalize pedophilia. They want to defund ICE. They want to defund the police, replace the police with social workers out there. Boy, can you see that here?
1: Yeah, what a joke.
0: Yeah. You just had there today, there in Minneapolis, where some guy started shooting, shot and killed two cops and shot up a bunch of other people. We just sent a social worker out there to take him down, okay, right? they want to legalize pedophilia, like I said. They want to empty all the prisons. They want to empty all the prisons and jails, okay? Now, think about that. And Wendy, guess how they want to lower the crime rate?
2: Not sure. What is that?
0: They want to lower the crime rate by legalizing most of the crimes. That way, how smart are they? We're talking about people that are insane, okay, here. Mm-hmm. So, here, they want to believe that sodomy is a preferred lifestyle, okay? Let's talk about this here. How smart is this? Remember about a year ago, these women were spending $2,000 for a weekend for 3 days to go out in the woods and scream at trees. And you heard some of their screams, right? Did those screams sound like they were coming from hell? I mean,
1: it's demon-possessed.
0: Did you hear those screams, Wendy?
2: I did. I saw a couple of those clips and I'm just shaking my head. I'm like, wow.
0: You could hear demons in their screaming, okay? And this is total madness, okay? And then each one of them wanted to pick a white man, a white male that they hated, so they went and they got watermelons. And that watermelon represented a white male, okay? And they would beat those watermelons with ball bats to get their frustration out. And I guess Trump must have been many watermelons. I guess I had a few watermelons. They want to change the word. Nursing mothers are no longer nursing mothers. They're chest feeders. I had to listen. I read it off about that they want to change right there in Pennsylvania now. Take the word woman out. Woman gets out. Okay. Do you have that article?
1: Yeah, I got it right here. It says, Pennsylvania Democrats erase mother and woman from the state health code, replaced with postpartum individual in radical gender ideology push. And then it says that Governor Josh Shapiro's administration is quietly attempting to erase women and mothers from the Commonwealth's health code in the name of radical gender ideology. And, you know, some of these people, they look so normal on the outside, you wouldn't believe that they were completely loony tunes on the inside, and how they become governors and stuff like that. It's just, you know, I can't wait till the Lord comes back again.
0: Yeah.
1: I mean, it's this is beyond anything, you know. But the Shapiro administration apparently believes the words mother and women are now too offensive for Pennsylvania's official health regulations. You know, like you said before, you can't make this stuff up.
0: Yeah.
1: And
0: unbelievable.
1: Pregnant women, according to them, become pregnant individuals. Mother of a newborn becomes postpartum individual. Mother of a stillborn is replaced with case of stillbirth, while reference to the mother are changed to postpartum individual. A mother's medical record becomes a postpartum individual's medical record, and language referring to medical professionals attending women during childbirth is rewritten to say they attend individuals. And
0: well, you know, and the AMA is taken out instead of putting, they want to remove from birth certificates, male or female.
1: Yeah.
0: Okay, that, and so this is lunacy, and then those idiots think that men can have babies.
1: You know, the thing is, they should be working to make this country better, to make this country safer, to make this country more prosperous. They got their head in a bucket of crap. The Democrat Party. I mean, you can't. I mean, you with everything and all the problems that are going on in this world today, this is the only thing these idiots can think about is some immoral abominations that they want to plunge this country into.
0: The leaders of this stuff are lunatics. They're putting this, you know, total absolute lunacy upon people. And again, but if you read Isaiah 66. Verse 4, God says he will choose their delusion. And this is what he's done here. Wendy, we're cutting into your time. You got all the time you want, but go ahead and pick her up. You know,
2: thank you. I just read a report out of the UK. They were talking about fake meat products and the fungal toxins they contain. Have you heard about this?
0: That's what Bill Gates was wanting to try to do. That's why he bought up all the farmland. He wants people to quit raising beef cattle and so on, and they want to raise food in laboratories. And he did
2: Research report is from England, and it was stating that all the fake alternative meat products they tested had fungal toxins in them. So the report also stated that the fungal toxins were the fungal toxins they found in the food had an acceptable level according to the UK guidelines, but accumulative effects, long-term use of these foods were a question mark. So apparently the mycotoxin compounds that are produced by fungi are widespread in your vegan and vegetarian products. So the University of Cranfield did report, and they stated that every product that they tested had at least 1 to 19 mycotoxins in them, but some products contained several types of mycotoxins. Here's a quote from the report. Scientists found fungal toxins in every one of the 212 plant-based foods and drinks they tested. Hundreds of popular vegan and vegetarian foods may contain an unwanted extra ingredient, toxins naturally produced by fungi. End of quote. Well, this study at the University of Parma in Italy also helped be a lead contributor in the study with Cranfield University. And the type of product that they tested were commonly available in stores in the UK, which included things like veggie burgers, vegetarian chick pieces, vegan sausages, oats, almond and soy-based milks. So how do the products acquire these mycotoxins? While the ingredients like grains and legumes and seeds and other plant-based ingredients can acquire mold or fungi,

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2: Add up over time and may eventually create health concerns. They went on to say a diet based entirely on your plant-based foods, if not properly managed, could present a cumulative exposure, and in severe cases, mycotoxin exposure has been associated with liver and kidney damage and also suppression of the immune system and even cancer. So according to the lead researcher, Andrea Patricia, she's a microbiologist at Cranford. She said the intent is not to scare people away from enjoying certain foods. Their concern is when new foods enter a marketplace, there are really no established regulations to monitor mycotoxins, and it can create a concern. So if there are no standards or if they're not enforced, this is where your toxicity can occur. Now, in the United States, there is a program that monitors domestic and imported foods for mycotoxins in the plant-based crops like grains, nuts, and dried fruits, you know, oats and soy products. But these frequently contain trace amounts of a variety of fungi toxins. How the regulation works is, though, the mycotoxins in, you know, your base crops like corn, wheat, and legumes are tested rather than in the finished food product like veggie burgers or alternative milk products. So it's the raw ingredients that are getting tested. Well, you know, how do you suppose we can help ourselves here, Pastor? Do you have any ideas?
3: Yeah, grow your own vegetables, growing your own food, I think probably be the best idea. But if you can't do that, I don't know. What do you think, Wendy?
2: You want to read labels carefully. You know, growing your own food's great, but some people, you know, may live in cities and they don't have any land, or they can't have a garden on their rooftop or on their balcony. So read your labels of your products in stores, and one way to reduce the likelihood of getting too much fungi is to read your product packaging. So where was the product produced, or where was it exported from? This can shed some light onto whether safety standards are in place. An example is if a veggie burgers were made in the United States using domestic ingredients, that's probably safer compared to a product that uses plant protein ingredients from China to make the veggie burger. So, and the other thing that we can do is cleanse our bodies from the inside. So there are a lot of herbs out there that can assist our bodies in doing its job by removing toxins, and one area of the body that can hinder toxin removal is if the bowel is pretty sluggish and not moving or eliminating not frequently enough. So toxins can build up in there. So herbs can help draw out those toxic residues that may remain and accumulate over time. So long-term exposure to accumulated toxicity can increase your risk of disease. And if we use the very old and basic principles of cleanse and nourish our bodies, we can minimize those risks. So when you're cleansing, always support the system with a daily supplement that is preferably organic. So cleanses can remove some, you know, nutrition with their toxins, so you want to replenish that. Now, if you want to learn more about toxin removal through cleansing, you can call us at Apothecary Herbs or visit our website at thepowerherbs.com. 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And we're also in the final days of our Labor Day sale, Pastor, so it will end on the 7th of September. 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
3: Well, you know, this is an interesting thing. You know, a lot of foods I noticed when I was going to get, I read those labels because Scampers, my fearless little dog, when I go to get his food, I want to see what's in there, and I pick it up, and now you don't even have to do it because they'll label it out there insects, and the dog food that they're made with insects.

0: okay, like grasshoppers or what other. And then I was watching this thing on the food channel thing. It wasn't the food channel, it was a documentary. And they were showing you these larvae coming down, and they were making noodles out of this. Noodles. Now, they didn't tell you, you know, what kind of noodles, but what they did do is they showed you like a finished pocket, not close where you could read, but the finished product looked exactly like ramen noodles. They look just like ramen noodles. Now, I don't know, and I don't want to say that the ramen noodles have bugs in them for sure, but I'm just saying. So I'm going to be checking the ingredients on ramen noodles because every now and then, if something very quick, you wanted to grab something real fast, a little pack of ramen noodles would help. But what do you think about that?
1: Well, yeah, I mean, it's no secret, you know, the last decade they've been pushing that, you know, better to have proteins than bugs, you know, and, you know, use that as a snack. So, you know, get used to not having, you know, grass-fed beef or any beef at all. So, you know, hit those bugs up for the protein. So, I mean, I'm not surprised.
0: Yeah. So, anyhow, yeah, I'm just wondering about that. A couple of things real quick. We're going to open the phone lines early tonight because people always have questions for you, and we got to do that before you take off on me. And so the phone lines are now open at 216-901-0933. 216-901-0933. Phone lines are open. If you have a question or comment, catch Miss Wendy before she goes. But listen, you know, this guy that's running for the Senate, the Senate in Texas. This James, I call him Talafrico, okay? This guy's using Karl Marx's playbook. He is saying things, he's doing this out there again. This is the woke, the crazy people thing, where he is saying that capitalism is a cruel form of government. But then he says, but he's a proud capitalist, okay? So he's against capitalism, but then he says he's a proud capitalist. Now, remember what Karl Marx said? Karl Marx said, say one thing, then say another. Go this way, then go that way, okay? Keep people off balance, unsure. He's talking about how he tries to talk about, he says the Bible condones and justifies abortion, but that is a lie from the pit of by a liar from the pit of hell. Then he says it also condones transgenderism, and this guy is really big on transgender. Oh, the other thing, now he's in Texas, right? Now he's saying that we need to get away from drilling oil wells and get away from that just to plain renewable energy. Well, you know, guess what? Do you know where oil comes from? The earth makes oil. The earth renews itself. It makes oil, okay? And but anyhow, so he's talking about he wants to get away from that, but then he turns around and he says he's a big believer in drilling for oil. So, I mean, so this guy's saying one thing and then the other. He's using Karl Marx lunacy. And here in Ohio, Wendy, you know, you have the governor's race. You have Vivek Ramaswamy running against Amy Acton. Well, Amy Acton has, she compared at one time law enforcement officers out there like ICE and that to Ku Klux Klan. Now, guess where the Ku Klux Klan, what party the Ku Klux Klan came from?
1: Democrat.
0: The Democratic Party. They were part of the Democratic Party. Amy Acton is insanely pro-abortion. She's insanely for killing babies. Amy Acton was the one, Wendy, here in Ohio during COVID. where she was in charge of the, was it that Surgeon General? What would you call that? I'm trying to remember her. Like an acting Surgeon General. She wanted to close the churches down. She wanted to close all pregnancy centers down, and those that were caring for these unwed mothers. But she wanted to leave abortion mills open, and she did this. Leave the liquor stores open, the pot stores, but pregnancy crisis centers had to be closed, and she wanted churches closed, okay? That's Amy Acton here in Ohio. And now, also, she's got out an early start. A lot of out-of-state money coming in here for the Communist Party leaders. Another one of the Communist Party leaders is Sherrod Brown. And Sherrod Brown was all for giving our tax dollars, letting illegal aliens get Social Security, you know, all for, you know, taking our tax dollars and giving them to illegal aliens. You had veterans sleeping on the sidewalks, and he wanted to give all of our tax dollars to all this help. And like Amy Acton, Sherrod Brown, too, is insanely pro-abortion. Now, I've been asking this question. I'm going to keep asking this question because people need to think about this. They need to think about this. These people are proclaiming themselves to be socialists, and some are admitting they're communists. And what do communists do? What has communism accomplished? I can tell you what. 90 million people in Red China, 60 million in Russia. How many people in North Korea? They accomplished death. Communism is about death. Now listen, think about this. You say, well, they wouldn't do that to us. Yes, they would. Listen, let me tell you something. Any people that would celebrate the killing of unborn babies, and then after in California, 28 days after they're born, in Canada now, they want to euthanize young children. And in Canada, if you're a 10-year-old and you feel depressed and you decide you want to die, they'll let you do that now. That's what they're trying to do. It's really bad, okay? And so, if these people will kill little children, do you think that they would hesitate for a minute to go into the nursing homes and the old people's homes and start killing off all the old folks, the youthless mouths to feed, as they were saying? Do you think that they would hesitate for 1 second to come after and start killing Christians? Not for a second. And you people better understand that. If they ever get the opportunity, if you ever give them the chance, they will come after you with a vengeance to kill you. And that's reality. So, there you go. We had to say that. How much time do I have before the break? I know we're coming close. Okay. Alrighty. And I wanted to give Wendy, quick, you got 1 minute. Give that commercial again before we go to a quick break.
1: Oh, sure. Call to request your free product catalog. The number is 866-229-3663. 866-229-3663. And that's a 24/7 number.
0: Okay, very good. I will be, Lord's willing, I'll be at the Geauga County Fair tomorrow. From 10 to 2 tomorrow, and we'll be in the Merchant Building. So you folks have been calling and wanting to know where I'll be out there, so you can stop by and say hi. I'll be in the Merchant's Building, okay? And if any of you are planning on shooting me, we got snipers already embedded, ready for you. There you go. All righty. And that's tomorrow from 10 to 2, and Tuesday from 10 to 2, I'll be there. So we're coming up to a break, and when we come back from the break, phone lines are open, 216-901-0933. Be right back after this with more.

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7: These liberal prosecutors who are pro-crime, how they will turn people back. Here's a case where they put a career killer, a felon, back on the streets time after time. A young woman was shot in the face in North Carolina, your state there, parking lot. You probably know all about this, by a career felon who committed three different shootings in one day. That's right, Izzy Dolan, 24, was pushed to the ground and shot in the face in the Food Lion parking lot in Fayetteville by 52-year-old Robert Page on Sunday morning. How many times did he get arrested and they put him back out? They just let him out, okay? Page, a career felon, committed three shootings and two carjackings just on one Sunday morning. Two of the shootings happened within minutes of each other. Police also found a woman shot at Hardee's fast food parking lot. Dolan was rushed to a nearby hospital in critical condition. She's going to need reconstructive surgery on her face. What do you think about that, Wendy?
8: Well, I mean, it's awful. It's just terrible. It's horrific. And, you know, the insurance companies these days are declining claims for far less than what she's going to need.
7: Yeah, absolutely. Do you, what do you know about an organization called Act Blue?
8: Well, I know they were using it as an MGO, weren't they?
7: Yeah, and they're a very corrupt, crooked Democratic Communist organization. Act Blue could be exploiting American seniors to mask potentially foreign donations. What they're doing is they're running a scam. Imagine this. A man knocks on your door, and you make your way through your small apartment to answer it. He introduces himself as an investigator and asks if you've donated over $90,000 to Act Blue, a leading nonprofit fundraising platform used by Democrats' party in the last 7 years. You answer, absolutely not, okay? And then he goes on to say, according to the findings of Kyle Corrigan, lead investigator in Brightline Investigations, Act Blue has inflated Jenner John's donations over a seven-year period. But why? In other words, they're saying this. They have inflated this many times, actually, what he really gave. And the answer is what they're doing is they're getting dark money. They're getting laundered money in from other communist organizations. And they were stealing a lot of that stuff from USAID, okay? So they took their donors list, and if a guy donated $100, they would put him down for $10,000 and so on and so forth and say, this is where that money, but now they're under investigation and they got caught. And so, but let me ask you this. Can you think of anything? Can you think of anything at all that the Democrats don't cheat on?
8: No, they cheat for just about everything, I would think.
7: All right. Transportation Secretary Duffy announces emergency shutdown of 110 CDL schools that gave license to drivers who failed English proficiency tests. Do you know, just in 1 year's time, over 30 people were killed in this country because these illegal aliens could not read the signs. And because of that, and they're driving these big semi-trucks, over 30 people died just in the past year. Goes on to say, Transportation Secretary Dean Sean Duffy on Monday announced an emergency shutdown of 110 CDL schools that give driver's license to drivers who failed English proficiency tests. I mean, how much do you want to bet that every one of these were in blue states? Every single one, right? The U.S. Department of Transportation is issuing an emergency shutdown of 110 CDL schools and removing an additional 160 training providers for failing to meet Federal Motor Carrier Safety Administration. He goes on to say, Duffy's announcement comes after President Trump unveiled the Freedom Haulers initiative to license veteran truck drivers to crack down on illegal alien truck drivers.
8: No, I'm just saying that there's a lot of corruption everywhere. I think, what's wrong with Massachusetts? In Lawrence, Massachusetts. Have you heard that story?
7: Depending on which one, I know they just recently passed, they celebrated the fact that you can kill a baby right up until the time he's being born. And they just passed legislation that Muslims have a preference over non-Muslims where it comes to any office in the state, any appointment office or elected office in the state.
8: Well, Brian DePena, he was elected mayor of the city, Massachusetts, Lawrence, Mass. And so he doesn't speak a lick of English. How did they elect a non-English-speaking person to a U.S. office like that? He has been arrested on federal wire fraud charges related to the COVID-19 relief scheme. A lot of video footage circulated online about this, representatives telling reporters, no comment, of course, but they're claiming the mayor does not speak English. How is that possible? That is just crazy to me.
7: Well, Wendy, we're on large stations in Massachusetts. I don't know how long we will be on there because we're not getting the funding we need. We're looking at till the end of September. We're going to be taking a very, very close look at where our funding is coming in, our support, and because we're going to have to probably go off some of these stations that are not paying for themselves. Now, they can still hear us. They can still hear us because they can stream us. They can hear us. Many, many stations that went off, like in Colorado and other places, Georgia and New Mexico and that, they still listed. We still have some supporters from those states. Because they listen to us over the internet, streaming. But here in Massachusetts, here they do dumb things like that to elect a mayor that doesn't speak a word of English. Probably the city council said, "Look, this guy he doesn't speak a word of English. He'll just sign whatever we tell him to sign." You know, I don't know. What do you think? I mean, it's absolute. They're almost mindless. These Democrats, even a number of Democrats out there are saying they've gone too far with stupid. Okay, there are a number of Democrats coming out and saying, "Look, we've got to get back to some kind of sanity." This going way overboard with this woke. This DEI, absolute lunacy here. But here's the other thing. People are saying, well, now, come on, you don't seriously think we have anything to worry about. Who is going to vote for these nuts? Remember, they said that about a guy named Adolf Hitler. Who would ever vote for a guy like that? What was it Hitler won by? Like one vote or something? It was very, very little. But you have these crazy people out there and look at this Tallarico there and look at and the largest city in the United States. Moron Domandi. They a hardcore radical Islamic communist. They voted for the and this guy. I mean, where is there? And people are leaving New York City in large numbers. They're leaving New York City, and what do you say? What do you do there? Phone lines are open 216-901-0933. Janine Pyro's office convenes a very rare special grand jury to investigate truancy attendance and graduation records in the Democratic-run D.C. schools. Those kids coming out of the D.C. schools, they're coming out where they can't read and they can't write, okay? Forget cursive, okay? They don't even know what that word means, okay? And that's what's taking place. Are you retiring for tonight, Pastor Hal? But anyhow, so federal prosecutors have convened a rarely used special grand jury to investigate attendance, truancy, and graduation practices inside Washington, D.C. scandal-plagued public school system. The sprawling investigation reportedly centers on how the Democrats run district supervisors and protects young people, whether it's schools or accurately documenting student attendance. Goes on to say teachers and other employers from several D.C. public school campuses have been contacted by federal prosecutors and questioned about student absences, graduation practices, and how attendance records are maintained. Some of those so-called before the panel are connected to Baloo High School, which was one of the center of massive graduation scandal less than a decade ago. At least one school employee has already testified before the special grand jury, while others reportedly are scheduled to report. Here's a quick rundown. The number of several high schools when it comes to chronic truancy, okay? In Baloo High School, the truancy amongst the students is 84.4%. In other words, they missed 84.4% of their school years. In Anacostia High School, it's 84.1%. In Dunbar High School, it's 79.6%. In Eastern High School, 78.5%. In H.D. Woodson High School, 77.6%. And in Roosevelt High School, 72.7% of the students are truant that amount of the time. What do you think of that? There's where their tax dollars are going in the D.C. schools.
8: Yeah.
7: And so, you know, it started going down. I remember very, very clearly 1962, what took place when that entity that called itself the Supreme Court, when they were supreme only in their ignorance and their rebellion against God, okay? And think about this. Where are those so-called justices today? I'll bet the vast majority of them are burning in hell, okay? But when they expelled God from the public school system, what happened? Well, the door was left open, and their God came in. And from that very year, Wendy, at that point, the United States was number one in the entire world scholastically. Number one in the world scholastically. And at the cost of sending, at that time, I believe it was, the average a child to school was way less than $20,000 a year. Now, I don't know where we are, somewhere like number 40, you know, our nation scholastically. From that very moment on, when God was expelled, things went south, I mean, completely south. But do you think, and here, people don't ever seem to listen, do they? They don't listen, they don't seem to learn.
8: Well, hard heads, right?
7: Yeah, I guess you'd call it that. So, but anyhow, phone lines are open at 216-901-0933. 216-901-0933. Disgraced Sarah Ferguson returning to the UK, planning to tell all TV documentary on her role with Jeffrey Epstein. This is the woman they called Fergie, and she's the ex-wife of Andrew Mountbatten Windsor. Could cause significant harm to the royal family with her revelations. After getting thrown out of a royal lodge mansion along with former Prince Andrew, Sarah Ferguson did her best to disappear from public view. But now she's back, and she's back with a vengeance. Fergie is now reported to be negotiating to appear in a television documentary to tell her side of the story regarding her long association with the late pedophile Jeffrey Epstein. The former Duchess of York is said to be weighing up many approaches from producers keen for her to tell her version of the alleged role in the Epstein scandal. Who do we have there, Style?
9: Maureen in Massachusetts.
7: Let's go. Oh, good. Wendy, here's someone who can answer your question about Massachusetts. We'll go to Maureen. Hey, Maureen, you're in the air.
10: Hi, how are you? We had our primaries last night and with the Democrats. Of course, Mara Healey's still in the running, but she's running now against a Republican called Mike. I can't say his name, and I'm not the only one. And he's pro-life. We need prayer.
7: Okay.
10: Is it the September? I mean November. I'm sorry.
7: All righty.
10: It's Mike Monogu, something like that. Monogue, and he's going to be running up against that nasty lady. That's
7: Manu, Mike Manu, yeah. And mm-hmm. What is that nasty woman's name?
10: Healy, Mara.
7: Well, you got.
10: And when I saw that picture of her signing what she signed against children up until they're born and all those women behind her, you know, she probably paid them all a lot of money to do that. I don't know. And I think she shot herself in the foot because we're in Massachusetts. There's a lot of Catholics and a lot of people, whether they're Democrats or not, are pro-life. And I looked at her, you know, man meant it for evil, and God meant this for good, because it really opened up a lot of eyes. So it's working against her. But we got some hope with a Republican that's pro-life. Maybe you want to look him up and see what he's, other things he stands for. But and that, I think the prayers you prayed the other night really meant a lot. And if you could keep praying for this state and get her out of there. You know, and I talked to my neighbor, and she said, well, you didn't read what she really meant kind of thing. And I said, what do you mean? She said, well, if the mother's life's in trouble or the baby's life's in trouble. I said, look, my daughter had a baby, and toward the end of her pregnancy, I could think the placenta separated, and she could have bled to death, or the baby could have bled to death. So they took the baby early. They got her in labor real early. He was born small, but he's fine. But I said, you know, at least they didn't kill him. They took care of him. Now they just, is that, you know, what they're going to do? They can kill you. You know, things are wrong like that. I don't buy that mother and child thing at all. Mother in trouble, baby in trouble. I really don't. Not with the way they can do things today. But he would have been, in today's standards, they probably would have said, well, that's, you know. Are you there, Pastor?
7: Yeah, I'm here. Go ahead. Wendy had a question for you. Go ahead. Ask her, Wendy. Was
10: one of the really, well, Massachusetts is really getting a lot of publicity, but one of the really, really sad cases, the one where the mother killed, they said, her children, her three beautiful babies. It's really awful how to talk about, but and I know everybody, and I don't hear everybody saying this as Christians, that she did kill her children. And you talked about children tonight, that they've gone with the Lord. I know there's an age of accountability. I don't know what it is, but the babies, from what I understand the word, they go directly with Jesus. Okay, so her children, to me, are in heaven now with the Lord. And as far as the mother, I don't know anybody saying she still could get saved. As bad as everything, awful thing that she did, Jesus died on the cross for every, you know, for all sins, except there's one sin that is unforgivable. And but that, I don't believe her. I think she could get saved and be with her children in eternity. You know, just they haven't finished the case yet, but she did what they said.
7: I don't know how anyone who was not demonically, at least influenced or possessed, could do that. As far as you know. I believe that she was under demonic compression to do such a thing like that.
10: Right. No mother could do that. No, in her right mind. No mother could do that. I'm sorry. Nobody could do that in their right mind.
7: And well, you know, you have here. Let me tell you who could do that. I'll tell you who could do that. It's that governor of yours and all of those women that were standing behind her celebrating and celebrating being able to kill a baby while it's born. Let me ask you a question. If they would celebrate being able to kill a baby and party, what do you think they would do if they were able to do the same thing to the elderly in the nursing homes?
10: Well, the same thing. Yeah, they have no problem. Once, you know, it's the same thing. I mean, what would stop them?
7: That's exactly right. And people, you know, people better understand that. They really better understand that. Some of the worst people during World War II in Nazi Germany were some of these women, these German women that were such under the satanic influence of Hitler, that they were some of the cruelest people, especially where it came to other women. They were absolutely vicious, like animals, okay? And so that's how those women they were with that governor, they're like animals. That's why we prayed the imprecatory prayers that God would, that they would either come to repentance or God would remove them, take them out of there, or visit that death, the very death they wanted for others, to visit it back on their heads. What do you think would happen, Wendy, if the pastors in this land, and I've asked this before, had the courage to come out and boldly pray those imprecatory prayers? These people, they know that God will answer the prayers of his people. Can you imagine that Governor Maureen turning on the radio, hearing a pastor praying to God and asking him to visit that death back upon her head? You think it might put the fear of God into her?
11: Well, I would hope so,
10: maybe,
11: but
10: not.
11: You just don't know anymore.
10: Not, you don't. You really don't. I don't know, Pastor, if it would.
7: Well, I can tell you this. God's word does not return void. It would. It would. Most of them, yeah. Maybe not at all. Some of them become so reprobate. But I can tell you this, if the pastors had the courage, we would not have 150 million dead babies in this country had they only had the courage to stand up and run to the battle when it counted. They didn't. They failed God, okay? And this is why we just did the... Yesterday I did a program. I was on the Black Robe Regiment program there with Bill Cook and his wife, and that's exactly the message that they wanted to get out over there, is the pastors, it's late. The reason we had Roe v. Wade is because the pastors failed God. The reason God was kicked out of the public schools is because the pastors failed. Bible says judgment begins in the house of the God, and in that house, in the pulpit. And that's where the blame lays, at the feet of those that failed to stand up when it counted. So that's a fact. So, what do you think of all that?
10: I'm having a senior moment. What I was going to say, I lost it, but... Oh, my goodness. Okay, I have a Bible from D. James Kennedy, who was, you know, isn't alive now. He's gone. You know who I mean?
7: Yeah. Mm-hmm.
10: And in the front of the Bible, he wrote, like, a little introduction. And in it, now, this is probably 20 years ago, and in it he said, he was talking about the abortion and all the babies that have died. And he said, and you know what he said? And stay with me. And the churches were silent.
7: Yep, that's true.
10: And he wrote that maybe, could have been 20 years ago. It could be more. Time goes by so fast. And the churches are still silent.
7: I went to Washington, D.C. with 100 pastors. There was 100 of us went down to confront that Senate down there. And it should have been 100,000 of us. Should have been 100,000. There wasn't. But we, at least we got 100. The vast majority, like you said, the churches were silent.
10: Yep. The churches were silent, and that's what he said.
7: Well, he was right.
10: He was a good, yeah. Yeah, he was very patriotic also for, you know, he loved our country.
7: Well, I remember him saying how he had been going to speak, and, you know, I've had the situations with me many times. I definitely can attract a crowd of the wrong kind of people. But anyhow, and he was, he announced where he was going, and the Sodomites, the Democrats, the Sodomites, rented out the hotel, all the rooms around him, and they tried to attack him, and he had to literally run for his life with a crowd of Sodomites chasing him.
10: Massachusetts is tough, so I would like to have you continue praying for our next election in November, because she is running against a Republican that is pro-life. And this is, you know, how Massachusetts is.
7: Yep.
10: And I would like Lindsay Clancy, that we pray for her, you know, that she will come to know our Lord and Savior Jesus Christ, and she will see her babies again.
7: She'll either repent or perish, won't she?
10: Right, that she does repent and make Jesus the Lord of her life, because that's her only hope. That's the only hope, even while she's alive now. How can you go on after doing something like that?
7: You know? I hear you. I got to move on, but thank you, Maureen. Thanks for calling. God bless. We'll be back right after this with more.

manifested, and like the prophet.

0: I've got a mansion. That's where the Bible says I've got one waiting for me there. And what do you think, Wendy?
1: Oh, yeah. I'll come over. You can feed me.
0: You know, over the years, we had rental properties. Over the years, I had a lot of rental properties. And I always noticed something. Whenever I had a single man, like Pastor Hal there, who moved into one of the rental properties, no curtains. They would never put up curtains, okay? That's how you could tell. But the women, the very first thing they always seemed to do before they got moved in, always had curtains over the windows. It's kind of shows you the difference between men and women, I guess, huh?
1: Yeah.
0: Yep. So if you come over, you can put curtains up for me. I'll have my wife there. I won't have to. Oh, wait a minute. We won't be married there, will we? I don't know.
1: No, there's no marriage there.
0: That means no curtains? Oh, well. Phone lines are open at 216-901-0933. 216-901-0933. American Medinas, or Medinas. It's a good article here, but boy, it's too long an article. It talks about turning U.S. cities into beachheads for radical Islam. And the story goes, a story by Paul Sperry. It says, founded by Alexander Hamilton at the very first industrial city in America, Paterson, New Jersey is now home to America's largest Palestinian community and the largest proportion of Muslim residents today. New Jersey, third largest city, is effectively run by 30,000 Muslims, some of who say they don't need to learn English because it's like living back home in an Arab nation. So Paterson holds an annual Palestinian flag-raising ceremony during which residents chant, "Free, Free Palestine," and in 2022, he renamed a five-block stretch of Main Street is Palestine Way. And in June 2023, Paterson's mayor, Andre Saleh, signed a sister city agreement with the mayor of Ramallah, a city of the West Bank, and the seat of power of the Palestinian Authority, which officially celebrates the killing of Israelis. And last year, during a ceremony kicking off of Ramadan, he declared his city capital of Palestine in the United States of America, and the fourth holiest city in Islam. And so we are 100% halal, sayah, gushed, meaning pure and lawful under Islam. The mayor even agreed to hang a sign in the city entrance that reads, "Welcome to Little Palestine." What do you think of that?
2: You can see the nonsense.
0: Well, and I know, but you see, we better get a grip on things. We've seen what's happened. Now, the rest over there in Europe, they're having to fight back because they let it go too far. Trump taught them that you could fight back. Trump taught them that it's possible. He taught the Republicans that you can win, right?
2: But you know what I can't get over is in Dearborn, Michigan, they had two pastors grew up in Dearborn. That was their hometown. They lived there all their lives. And then these clowns come over here from another country with a homicidal personalities, clothed with a religious mask, for they're giving them a reason to kill people. And they're telling these two pastors that they're not welcome in the town that they were brought up in all their life, that they lived in all their life. And I don't see where, I mean, those pastors should have just told them where to get off. I mean, they shouldn't have taken that.
0: Well, they did. In fact, they did tell them where to go. In fact, I got a clip here of and this guy, he's a black pastor. He is preaching heaven sweet hell how he's, and he says, "This is America. We want our city back."
2: Right.
0: And we want you Muslims gone.
2: Okay? Right. Yeah.
0: And so
2: if you don't get rid of them, they'll get rid of you.
0: Well, yeah, and they do it just like the way that they take over inside the prisons. Little by little, they take over. And that's happening today.
2: They slaughter helpless Christians over in Nigeria, and They'd be doing the same thing in this country if they can get away with it.
0: And they're begging for help from the United States. They're begging President Trump, help us, you know, at least provide. Now, he did for a time. He actually, at one point, some of the boots on the ground showed up there just for a show of force. But what has happened, he told the president of Nigeria that you will cut your aid out completely. And the president says, well, you're not... all these stories you're hearing are true. We're not. That's not really happening. And Trump told him to his face that he was a liar. He said it is true. He said, you know, right to his face that was a lie. That is happening over there today. So, all right.
2: You know, you were talking about people and curtains and stuff like that. My wife passed away probably about 7 or 8 years ago, but. It seems like any time I need curtains, I am blessed with four daughters that they're right there. Anything I need, you know, when I move into a place that they're good at and stuff, and that, you know, I don't know how to put up that junk and stuff, but, you know, they're right there putting everything up for me, and I can thank God for four daughters that just really, really take care of me.
0: Yeah, I just noticed that was just one of the many differences between when you're running to men or you're running to women, you know. You know, married couples, of course, the woman always wants those curtains up. And
2: well, I like my privacy, too. That's one of the first things I do. I don't want somebody looking in my window.
0: Yeah, but I know I read it to you. You might, instead of putting regular curtains, you might take a bedspread or something to put up. I know.
2: It's better than nothing at all.
0: Yeah, that's what I what do you think of that, Wendy? Is we don't do it the same way the women do. No, I mean, the curtains don't mean that much to us. A sheet will work as well. What do you think of that, Wendy?
1: Yeah, I know. You guys aren't real particular, I know.
0: Yeah, I noticed. All right, here you go. And WNBA had trans player in the league for years. And this will likely cause major legal problems for woke league after they banned Enes Kanter, Freedom, and Roisha White to play. Earlier this week, the Women's National Basketball Association Professional Basketball League announced that two former NBA players were ineligible to play in the league. Okay, former NBA stars Roisha White and Enes Kanter, Freedom, had announced they were intending to play in the league next year after the WNBA brass refused to condemn biological men playing in the league against women. Now, see, what these two guys were doing is they were trying to prove a point, make a point there. So these were two professional basketball players, so they came and they wanted to play in the league. Now, what is the name of that one woman basketball player? She's way out ahead of all the rest. She's like there's actually two that are really good, but they're totally against men playing, you know, women's sports. So, Wendy, how do you think when these two former professional basketball, these two men, getting on a team, how do you think that's going to affect the sport there, women's basketball?
1: I think the whole athletic area with, you know, the men on the same team as the women is really awful. So, it's going to screw everything up.
0: Well, they would be so far ahead, I mean, as far as their abilities. And, you know, like with some of these women that try to play, they want to play tough with some of these others. If they did that with these guys, they wouldn't fare too well. But
1: no.
0: They would be so different. But one of the things that and that was the point that they're trying to make, that men do not belong in women's sports. And here they were having such a problem getting people to watch the women's basketball, and so. Because they weren't getting enough people attending, the Men's Basketball Association had to split the gate with the women's because the women's weren't getting a gate. But little by little, they're getting more viewers. But I think what they're, I think I wouldn't be surprised to see them pull something like that just to get more people to watch. You know, you put a couple men on there on that team, that would just to see what's going to happen out there. I wouldn't doubt that they would pull something like that. But you know, they had a a woman in the football league who was a kicker for a while. She didn't last very long, but she was field goal kicker, and you could do that. But when it comes to, say, playing football, I don't think she would have been a very good running back or especially defensive end. What do you think, Hal?
2: Oh, you're probably right.
0: I would think so. So, I mean, but now, do you see how what they have done now? I can't remember which one of the teams. They didn't actually tell you which team it was, but there they showed you've got these effeminized trans things as cheerleaders.
2: You know, I don't even watch these sports anymore. As soon as they get these weirdos and creeps and stuff like that, you know, on their teams and fooling around with that, I just wash my hands of the whole thing. I mean, there's more to life than watching these base people, you know, and getting involved in their troubles and everything else like that.
0: Well, the good news is this, though. Now you're seeing more of these players before or after the game taking a knee in prayer. They're praying instead of like it was for a while when they were taking the knee to, you know, for the Black Lives Matter thing. I quit watching then when that happened. I quit. And when they started going woke, when they changed the name of the Cleveland Indians, I quit watching them.
2: I remember when Rush Limbaugh had an opening song that used to come on about Cherokee Nation, Cherokee Tribe. Everybody enjoyed that, but these sissies come on there complaining that that's not being very nice to Cherokee Indians. So Rush Limbaugh said, folks, to show how sensitive I am, I'm going to quit playing Cherokee Nation, and this is what I'm going to play from now on. And then the song came on with a guy saying, oh, Mr. Custer, I don't want to go.
0: Yeah.
2: And that was great, you know.
0: There you go.
2: But, you know, them taking the name of Cleveland Indians away, I mean, give me a break, you know. The Cleveland Indians should never let a bunch of idiots get rid of the,
0: you know. I quit watching them. I haven't watched the game since they. You get tired of wokeness. You get tired of this.
2: I'm very tired of it.
0: Political correctness. Yeah. What do you think, Wendy?
1: Oh, yeah, I think we're all kind of wore out with it all.
0: Ugh. Yeah. And so, anyhow, I wanted to real quick tell the folks again how they can get your new catalog. It's called thepowerherbs.com, and the number is 866-229-3663. 866-229-3663. Dynamite. You put out the best catalogs, I can tell you.
1: Oh, thank you. We try.
0: So informative, so informative. Anyhow, Pastor Hal, you know, we talked about this earlier, how people will tell you, one of these days I want to get saved. I do, one of these days. Not now. Right now, you know, I want to do a little living first.

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2: That cross for the sins of the entire world, past, present, and future, huh? He did. I mean, they were all put upon him. We're talking billions. Now, we don't even begin to be able to comprehend the weight of what that means. I mean, this is the darkness of this is far, far, far beyond anything we can even begin to comprehend. But the reality is, it's right here in God's Word. Jesus said over 2,000 years ago, heaven and earth will pass, but my words will never pass away. Ever since, the world has done everything it can to try to destroy the Word of God, try to silence it. You know, they've had Bible burnings all over the world, but they're not going to happen. In fact, the Word is out there more today than ever. But in certain areas, and the time is coming, he tells you in Amos that there's going to be a dearth. There's going to be a famine, and not of food and water, but of the Word of God. And to a degree, that's happening today in America compared to what it should be, isn't it?
3: Right. You might have 200 or 300 counterfeit versions out there, but with people turning their back on the King James and going after that, I can see why the Bible prophesies that there's going to be a dearth for the Word of God, because those counterfeit versions is not the Word of God.
2: Absolutely. Well, folks out there, the bottom line is the Bible makes it very clear. It's appointed all men once to die, and everybody listening out there to us tonight is going to die at some point. The last act of living is dying, and then the judgment. Now, Scripture says if you... you're born twice, you'll die once. If you're born once, you'll die twice. So he's talking about, Jesus said, you must be born again. And I have people tell me, I'm a Christian, but I'm not a born-again Christian, okay? You can't be a Christian without being a born-again Christian. There's no such thing, okay? And so isn't the bottom line of that people need to, one, Jesus said, pray to the Father and ask for forgiveness. Pray to the Father and ask for forgiveness of his sins. Now, if you're praying, folks, and that prayer is earnest, God will always honor that and will forgive you your sins. And then he tells you to call upon the name of the Lord Jesus. Why do they tell you to call upon the name of the Lord Jesus?
3: Because you got to read, John 1:12 said, but as many as received him, to them gave he the power to become the Son of God. So it's when you call upon Jesus in repentance and faith, you're asking him to come into your heart, you're receiving him.
2: So when he hung upon that cross, did he esteem others higher than himself, or did he esteem himself? When he took the place upon that substitutionary death, he esteemed us higher than himself, didn't he? Okay.
3: Right.
2: And so here
3: he
2: now,
3: he became a curse for us,
2: right,
3: on that cross.
2: He became sin.
3: Yeah, he became sin. And that's what I like to see, a cross without him hanging on it. See, all his enemies, they like, the difference between a crucifix and a cross is a crucifix keeps Jesus dead, keeps him hanging on that cross. But the greatest news the world ever heard came from a graveyard when the angel said, he's not here, he's risen.
2: Yep, absolutely. He's not on that cross. If he was still on that cross, we'd be in a world of hurt, right? And so out there, so here, when you pray, you ask the Lord Jesus to be the Lord of your life. We have to put him first. He said before, mother, father, sister, brother, to be the Lord of your life, all of your life, okay? And without any reservations at all. It's got to be for real. And if it is, okay, you will become a new creature. Now, if you're truly saved, there will be evidence. If you're truly saved, you're going to see people that are going to have a desire to serve God. They're going to have a desire to do the Lord's work. In some capacity or another, they're going to have a... If there's no desire there, is there any indwelling of the Holy Spirit? No. No, that's the evidence. And so, folks,

0: this is what, you know, I'm always preaching about making your salvation sure. This is something that's very, very important. Many of you out there have never said the sinner's prayer, never, and you need to humble yourself and realize that your sin caused Christ to die that horrible death. But you can be, he did it for you so that you don't have to suffer if you're smart enough, right? I mean, I can't, you know, you talk about an offer you couldn't refuse. I can't see how anyone could refuse that offer. That offer is getting out of hell free. What do you think, Wendy?
1: Yeah, it would be an offer.
0: Yeah, it is. For you folks out there listening, so here's what you do. You pray to the Father. You ask him for forgiveness of your sin. You ask the Lord Jesus to be the Lord of your life, all of your life, without any reservations at all. And if you do that, okay, if you're sincere, you will become a new creature. You've got God's word on it. Now listen, to show you the power of God's word, the universe was spoken into existence by the power of God's word. You've got God's word on that. You will become a new creature, and you will be indwelt with the Holy Spirit. And from there, everything, you're on a fast track, you're on your way to eternity in glory with a glorified body. If you fail to do that, okay, now you say, I know, Pastor, you believe that. Let me tell you why I believe it, because God said it. God said it, right? And all of the things right here in this book, over 1,800 prophecies, Hal, about 90-something percent, almost 99% have already come to pass, right? Folks, exactly when, exactly how, exactly where. Only God could do this, make prophecies 4,000 years in advance to have them come to take place at this exact place, exact time, and everything. And that's reality. That's reality you have right here in this Word of God. And so that's what we're telling you tonight. And Wendy, I want to thank you for being here with us tonight. You always do such a great job.
1: Oh, my pleasure. Glad to be with you both.
0: We're coming up to the end of the program. We're coming up to that time where we say to you, thanks for being here out there, all of you folks out there. We want to say good night to y'all. We want to say God bless to y'all. And then, Hal always looks to this part of the program. As we're closing in on the hour, we say, always, always, always. We do mean always. Ready?
2: Right.
0: We did it before Trump did it, didn't we? Way before Trump did it.
3: Keep
0: fighting
3: the
0: fight.
3: Fight.
0: Fight.
3: Praise the Lord.
0: Fight. Fight.
3: Amen.
0: Fight.
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0: 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If you'd like to stay in touch with us, you can text the word FREE to 70919. And that will get you signed up for email updates. We're not going to send you 10 and 12 emails a day, but whenever we have a new book being published, a new promotion, or even a new in-person or online event that we think you might like, we'll just send you some emails to keep you informed. The topic that we're going to talk about tonight is from the Keys for Living Library, and there's over 100 topics in there, but the one that we've pulled out for tonight is anger. And June, as we start this first segment, would you talk to us about how, and the Bible doesn't forbid anger necessarily, but what happens when it gets out of control?
1: I love our keys on anger because there's a surprise part, meaning people think, this used to be the number one, or maybe still is the number one topic for years and years, that people would request from us to get our keys, get our written materials. But this is the deal. They think anger's the problem. Anger is a symptom. It's just a symptom. There are four causes, and this is what can be hugely helpful for those who say, I can't get over my anger. I can't. Okay, the four causes are hurt, injustice, fear, and frustration. Fear and frustration. You know, it would be your heart is wounded if it's hurt. Injustice, there's, you feel violated. There's something that's, we like to think of right and wrong. Well, you've been wronged. Injustice. It doesn't have to be you. It could be the person dearest to you. But number three, fear. You don't know how this is going to impact your future, whatever it is. And God gave us a need, an inner need for security. Well, this threatens our security. And then frustration. What you're doing isn't accepted, or it's like whatever you're trying, your efforts are thwarted. Imagine a child trying to tie, let's say it's a little boy trying to tie his shoe, and it's a tying, you know, like a little bow. That's hard for children, and sometimes they'll take the shoe off and throw it across the room. They're frustrated. Now, obviously, that doesn't solve the problem, but they can get angry for any of these. In other words, I think of anger like the red light on the dashboard of the car. Something's wrong. Something's wrong. Something's wrong. And I say that periodically on this program. Anger is the warning light. Something's wrong. And so then you determine, okay, what is it? Has something hurt you? Or has something been unjust or fearful to you or frustrating to you? And then you look at whatever that is, and then you deal with what that cause is, those four causes. And I've known people who've said, I can't help it. I just have anger out of control. And I'm thinking about one man in particular. In fact, this one man was at a bed and breakfast, and he was with, there was a couple at a bed and breakfast, and they were part of our ministry. Jack was there, and so this man was, he said, Jack said, well, why are you here? And he said, well, I've got something from Hope for the Heart, and I need several days just to go through it. And he said, Hope for the Heart. He said, well, I work at Hope for the Heart. And sure enough, it was amazing, because he had never thought about what was the source of his anger. And in fact, his wife was going to leave him. And so anyway, there was a huge revelation to this man. But the bottom line is, the Bible says, be angry, but do not sin. So we'll talk about that in the future. Psalm 107 verse 2 says, let the redeemed of the Lord tell their story. One of the greatest encouragements to our team is hearing how God is using this ministry in the lives of others. 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

0: 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And that'll put you in touch with the team that can help you find things. 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Well, that team knows our library of over 100 topics, all the other books that June has written, Seeing Yourself Through God's Eyes, Caring for a Loved One with Cancer. 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And lastly, if you want to just go to our website, hopefortheheart.org, click on the menu, go down to resources and order away the same way you would on any other online merchant. Let's get to our caller tonight. Tonight we have Allie. Welcome to Hope in the Night, Allie.
1: Well, hello, Allie. Welcome to Hope. How can we help you?
2: Well, I'm not sure. This is all new to me. I know that my Lord is the answer, and I need help, so I'm reaching out. I'm looking to get past the anger that I have because I am angry. I am just flat out hurt and angry. And I know that's not the way to be. That does not glorify my Lord. So I'm reaching out.
1: Well, let's consider this. Jesus had anger when there were these money changers in the temple. They were corrupt. And you know what?
2: What?
1: He decided to do something about it. He went to the temple. Do you know the story? What did he do?
2: And he told them, this is my father's house, and you have made it, instead of a house of prayers, a house of den of thieves.
1: Exactly.
2: And he drove them out.
1: That's right. With a whip. And he overturned their tables. So the point is, he saw the injustice, didn't he?
2: Yes, he did.
1: And his anger, that propelled him to action, to do something to fix it.
2: Yes, ma'am.
1: So I'm just saying there are times when we are given, we literally, God is the one who gave us the capacity to have anger. Now, it can be wrongly used, it can be destructive, but sometimes there is a godly reason why we have the anger, if it needs to propel us to action. Does that make sense to you, what
2: yes.
1: I'm saying?
2: Yes. Okay. And you just relieved me, because I have been beating myself up for being so angry at my husband. And I do not want to break down. I do not want to sound like I'm some kind of poor, you know, holier than thou, poor me. And I am so angry at him. I feel betrayed. And there's such things I could say, and I have said horrible things to him that I'm ashamed of. But it's what I felt, June. It's what I believe.
1: Mm-hmm.
2: But I know, I mean, I even memorized the whole love chapter. Just to know, and just to breathe it and know it when it comes up. And I try so hard. It's like living in Twilight Zone. He is like the most amazing man that ever was. And he truly loves the Lord. But then I don't know. It's like I said earlier, it's almost because there's Father God, Father Lord Jesus, and Holy Spirit. And then there was my husband. And it's almost like God did this, and you know, of course he did, but it was like sleeping with the enemy within. And to see this perfect man and to know that okay. He is still the man of, his family and him have taught me about the way of salvation. Truly. Truly.
1: Yes.
2: And it's just been such a shock. And I'm trying not to just vomit on the air. I'm sorry. It's just, I want this result.
1: Mm-hmm. Okay. Well, let's deal with it. What did he do?
2: I don't even know. I don't want to say it. 'Cause I caught him right in the act of pornography. I caught him right in the middle of doing something while watching pornography.
1: Okay.
2: Walked right in on it. Mm-hmm. And then I believed that he was through with it. I believed in him again. And he still did it again. And then to find out he's been doing it for a very, very, very long time. And I beat myself up because I have not been the best wife. I've tried. I came from a bad place. I don't excuse. I mean, I left him 35 years ago when I was like 25 because I was crying out and crying out. And I just, there were some things that just weren't right that I still blame myself. But I did go to him. I was honest with him. I tried. Do not try. But I did end up leaving him because I thought that everybody was better off without me. I thought this other person was the person I was supposed to be because I wasn't there. But I always wanted my husband. I never wanted anybody else. But that was 35 years ago. And I've made mistakes. I've made some bad mistakes. But I have spent my whole life trying to make up for them.
1: Okay.
2: And I blame myself. This is all my fault.
1: I'm not hearing that would be accurate. But what I hear is you acknowledge that you've not been 100% right in decision making. What I'm hearing is that there was something that happened 30 some odd years ago, and you left him, and yet apparently you are still married to him. Is that correct?
2: Yes.
1: Okay. And when you left him, how did that impact him?
2: It killed him. When I came back, he looked like death warmed over. But he still held down the job. He still took care of my babies.
1: Mm-hmm.
2: I mean, I did not just abandon my children to abandon. I just didn't know what I was getting into, and I was not going to drag my children out of something safe. I did have the common sense to know that, you know. But God brought me back. He brought me back. And Donnie, you know, as angry as I gotten with him now, and he says, well, I never got angry with you. I never yelled at you, and I always had compassion. And he did, Jim. He did.
1: Okay.
2: But why can I not? Why can I not? And I tell him it's because of the way he lied about it. And it's pornography. It wasn't like he just fell in love with somebody or thought he found these were strangers. This was just like going to a candy store and get what he wanted and got what he wanted, and then he just left them.
1: Mm-hmm. So it sounds that if the truth be known, it sounds like for a long time he's had a sexual addiction. Is that correct?
2: I guess so. He says it's not. But when I first found out about this, I went to God. And I got on my knees and I asked God, please forgive me, basically for being such a horrible wife that would cause him to do something like that. And well, the Lord spoke to me. He said, hey, you could have been the best wife. You could have had the best wife. He did this because he wanted to. He flat out wanted to. And I do not know how to take somebody. Just when I left Donnie, I grieved. I grieved over hurting him and the decision. Yes. And it was a long. It took a long time. And I would go to him, and I would try to talk. But anyway, it just. And I know that if we want to put scales up, I consider myself the worst sinner, the worst wife. And if I would have been better, maybe he wouldn't. If I don't know. But it's just a stranger. I just can't get over just deliberately just doing what he did.
1: Was that what prompted you to leave him the first time back?
2: No, I had not a clue. I mean, I caught him a couple of times that I thought, you know, but nothing like this or what. Nothing. I mean, you could tie me down and strip me with razor blades before I would admit that my husband would do anything like this. You know, no, it never entered my mind. It was just, I would cry out for connection. And he's a wonderful husband. He's loving, but he, you know, they're not over-affectionate. And I get that. I'm an over-affectionate person. And I'm adjusted to that. But it was just so many times I would try to come to him, tell him about things about God, tell him about this and that. And it was just like, you know, brush off. And I know he wasn't trying to be cold or hard and just not caring, but that's the way I took it. And coming from my background that I came from, a lot of times I didn't know how to receive things. And then, of course, you know, the enemy likes to bring in what you think you want, you know. And he brought in one of Donnie's friends. And, of course, he said all the right things. He said this and that. We even prayed. We cried, you know, because he hurt over what, you know. And then I did leave him, but 3 months later, I called and asked to come home because I knew. And every time I would see a family and their children, I would just grieve for Donnie. And, you know, but to me, he just deliberately stepped across the street, stepped away from me. Not care. He didn't even give me the human decency to say I've got a problem. He just wanted that secret to himself. And that's the way I feel about it. I don't know if that's right or wrong. But he did not even give me the decency to talk to me. He kept it all to himself.
1: There's one thing I want to say before we go into the break. When you said, if maybe I hadn't done so and so, then he wouldn't have done this. Now, you have no ability to make another person sin. You don't have that ability. That's a choice everyone makes on their own.
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0: 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So a little bit later on the east and a little bit earlier further west of Texas. But we would love to have you, and there's no problem that's too small for us to talk about. Whether you have some anxiety, you're dealing with fear, maybe you had an anger issue, kind of like what this call is talking about, or maybe you had a fight or marital problems, drug abuse, alcohol abuse, whatever it is, we'd rather you come to us than to go down the rabbit hole of internet searches and AI prompts and everything else, all our electronic assistants try to have the right answer. But we're going to give you the biblical answer and the practical help that you really need. So please call us if we can help you. Well, let's get back to the call with June and Allie.
1: My friend, you've mentioned that you came from a very painful, challenging childhood.
2: Yes, ma'am.
1: What was so broken? What was so difficult for you as a child?
2: My father was like kind of like living with the devil himself. He was abusive. Mm. Now, when I say abusive, it wasn't like he went around beating on us, but he was very mentally, emotionally, and there was physical abuse with my brothers. I was never afraid of him. I was his little heart, you know. So, but he was very abusive to my mother. My brothers, especially my younger brother, I seen him kick my little brother when he was only like 3 with his sharp cowboy boots across the wall and kick him up against the wall, you know. And now he's got dementia and he found the Lord, which I'm very grateful for, but, you know, I'd never cared if I ever seen him again. I forgave him. I even welcomed him in my home. He got homeless. I welcomed him in. And, of course, when he got on his feet, he started acting ugly. And we kicked him out. It's like, no. But he arranged to have me kidnapped. And he says they were never supposed to rape me, but they did. And my brother killed the men that raped me. So, you know, yeah, and my brother, he's passed now. He died when he was 28, and that was like our dad. He was, you know.
1: Why did he arrange to have you kidnapped?
2: I don't know, June. I don't know. I really don't. I don't know if he thought he was teaching me a lesson. I don't know why you would do a child that way.
1: Yeah. How old were you at that time?
2: 11.
1: 11.
2: I had just turned 11 in June. And then it was seventh grade, and I was on the pet squad, you know, the cheerleading, the pet squad.
1: Yes.
2: And
1: yes.
2: For some reason, I had a funny feeling that morning. Because I told Dad, I said, you got to drop me off right here. And he dropped me off. I said, I will be right here when you pick me up.
1: Mm-hmm.
2: Well, and I called the house, and my brother said, well, he's not here right now. So I called where he was. He was working, fixing some preachers, whatever. And he says, okay, I'll be there or whatever. And I waited, and I only had a few quarters, you know, and it was inside the where they play football, and they were fixing to shut down. And so I called the house again, and my brother said, I don't know where, you know. So I waited and waited and waited until I started seeing And I want to tell you right now, I am not prejudiced. So I pray that nobody takes anything that I say as prejudice. It was just who happened to be walking around. And I was 11 years old underneath a street light on a bench waiting for my father. And all these people started walking around, getting closer to me. So I said, you know what? I know my way home. And I just walked home. And just before I got home, they were parked outside where I lived. And I had seen them just before the viaduct, and they yelled at me. And I thought it was just stupid men, you know, doing what they do. I developed early. By the time I was 9 years old, I was pretty much fully developed. I used to got made fun of, you know, your stuff, and anyway, bunch of stuff anyway. But, you know, so I thought they were just being stupid, and I just ignored them and walked. And I seen them drive past my street, so I was relieved. But what they had done, I guess, is they circled down the block, and they were in front of the house, in front of my house. Mm-hmm. And they were acting like their car was broke down. Well, I just kept walking. I wasn't going to acknowledge them. And the next thing I knew, I had a jacket thrown over my face. And I felt like heck. I mean, they slammed me. I mean, I had cuts from the fence and everything, and they slammed me in the car and everything, and then they did what they did. And I was feisty. I said, why are you doing this to me? You can have anybody you want. Why are you doing this to me? You know, and they're like, shut up. And they let me out, and my dad, and I knew, when I walked in, and I said, Dad, he said, you went and got yourself raped, didn't you? And just the way he said it, I had a knowing that there was something not right about the whole thing. And then come to find out in confessions later on that he arranged it. You know? So I dealt with that. I forgave. And it was, you know, it's like whatever. I didn't even care. You know, I don't want to be chained down by unforgiveness.
1: Yes.
2: And, and then things rocked on. I married, and my husband has had to help me with all kinds of things, you know. And I'm not taking away anything from that. And I got injured in 2004, and I haven't been able to be the same as a woman in everything. I believe you know what I'm trying to say for my husband.
1: Okay.
2: So I blame myself for that in that area. And I was dying. I thought everybody else would be better off. I stopped eating. I got down to 75 pounds. He said I looked like a Holocaust. But I just, you know, and he said, I've been with you through everything, everything. And he's like, where's my grace? Where's my mercy? I need it like you. He goes, you know, forgive, forget, let's move on, you know? And I'm trying. I'm trying. Okay.
1: Well, one of the things that's so significant is when there's been injustice and you've had it at age 11 to find out then even that your father planned it, he arranged it, the rape, was that a gang rape?
2: It was two. It wasn't a gang, thank God, but it was two. One held me down, one, you know, and then, you know, so.
1: Right. Okay, so what we see here is there is huge pain, huge injustice, and I think the issue is that is going to be a part of real life, and it's what we do with the injustice. I mentioned that the issue of anger, it's the four causes.
2: Mm-hmm.
1: Hurt, injustice, fear, and frustration. You sounds to me like you actually had not just one or two, but you've had, as I see it, would you say that you've had all three or all four?
2: All four.
1: That's what I thought
2: right
1: you would say.
2: Right across the board.
1: Right. So what we have a choice. We can keep it in or we release it. What that means is I'm writing down what you're telling me very intentionally. You said earlier, I felt betrayed. Mm-hmm. You know, when we have injustice and we have hurt, and if we have fear, that can deal with even the future. And just frustration is, what do I do? You know, it's like I can't change the past, and you can't. But this is what is so important. Because God gives us the ability to have anger at times, we look at the scripture, be angry, but do not sin. So it's not the anger by itself. We've got to be able to release those specifics. And as I think about what you shared in terms of hurt, you're talking about times of rape, a time of rape. Two people. You had, though, a betrayal by your dad. A healthy father would never orchestrate his own daughter to be raped, much less anyone.
2: No.
1: So there was something wrong.
2: Yeah, he was horribly, horribly abused when he was little. He was sodomized when he was 9 years old. He would go sell himself so he could make money to feed his mom and his brothers because his daddy was just a monster. And I get out all that, you know, I get it. But it's like, why do you have to continue the abuse to your family? Because there's a lot of people that are being abused that do not turn around and abuse. But then I feel like I became the abuser, Jean. You know, I would never cheat on my mate. I would never this. And, you know, the famous I nevers. Well, I ended up being guilty of it all. But I have spent the rest of my life, my whole life, trying to make up. Because he did allow me to come home. He did not have to. And he did demonstrate Christ. And I'm trying, and why I cannot. I mean, I know why, but I know that it's got to be gone. Okay. I feel like he would have been more honest, and I feel like this, that, and the other, or, you know, I can see a mirror of things, but it's still, I know it's wrong to be this angry, and I have given it to God, because he said, you've got to give it to him, you've got to, but you can't take it back. Well, I don't know how to give it to him anymore. I say, Father God, in the name of Jesus, take this from me. I don't want to see the images.
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It's just that simple. There's really no reason to go it alone. There's no reason to wonder what to do next if you're facing a problem, whether it's something simple or something you've carried for years. 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You'll get some material from us after the call. And if we need a second call, that's fine too. We're not going to try and cram it into one session.

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2: And adult years. And what was painful? What was hurtful? And for you to literally put that on a timeline. And if you want to, you can put on the left side what the actual age was for you. But what we're going to do is talk again. If you would, I'll ask, would you like for us to talk again, to do something with all this pain, all this anger, all this injustice and hurt and fear and frustration? You had all four, you're right.
3: Yes.
2: Would you like for us?
3: Okay. Because my goal is to get past this, because yes, I know our future can be great. I know it. And the devil has tried to steal this marriage and destroy it. And we've got a beautiful little kingdom, Jean. We've got two beautiful children, seven grandchildren, and one of them is a great-granddaughter. And it would destroy. It's like I told him, I could leave you and destroy the whole thing. I mean, I would be in my right to leave you, but it would be destroying, and we have a blind granddaughter. And her and I are connected at the hip, and she loves her papa, you know. And I've got to think about all of this, not me.
2: Yes.
3: It's not about me. So,
2: well, I hear exactly what you're saying. So I'm hearing, number one, you want the marriage. Number
3: two, ma'am,
2: does your husband want the marriage?
3: Absolutely.
2: Okay. So you're united with that one specific purpose. And what I'm hearing is you're wanting emotional healing.
3: Yes.
2: And you need this. You said, I need help.
3: Yes.
2: So what we'll do is, when you do the timeline and put down whatever, I mean, it could be something that you've not even mentioned with me right now, but I can tell you, God knows every trial you've had. He knows how hard it was for you to literally survive. And I'm hearing clearly, you know, as you said, your mother was physically abused by your dad.
3: Yeah. He held a gun to her all night one night, you know.
2: Wow.
3: Real sweetheart.
2: Yeah. And so, you know, those are precious relationships, your mom. And did you feel protective of her, if you could be?
3: Yes, he would send me out of the room, because I would, you know, I'm only 4'7", so you can imagine how little then. I'd stomp my feet and put my hands on me. You stop being mean to my mama. You know, I was never afraid of him. I was, even after this, that's why it's so hard. My husband should be the first, easiest thing to forgive because of everything. But I'm angriest at him. And I don't like it. I don't like these feelings I have towards him. So that's why I'm doing everything I can.
2: Okay. And does, obviously, you've talked about this. What does he say about, in terms of catching him?

0: an act of pornography and acting out. So what does he say about that?
1: Well, the time that I caught him, of course, whenever I did, was I caught him just before he was in the bathroom. He, of course, he denies it vehemently, but I know I saw, even his mother has caught him. But when I caught him, this was only this one time, about 4 or 5 months ago, is when I actually caught him right in it, and right in the act of it, and he was denying it, like, I don't know what you think you're seeing, but this ain't happening. You know, and I'm sure it was like self-preservation, it's like the kid in the cookie jar with chocolate all over him. I'm not, so, I don't know. I don't even know how to answer that. He denied it. I knew it, but he denied it. I'm not doing nothing yet then. But it's like every time I had to, like, pull teeth out just to get the truth out of him. And then when he would tell the truth, and I wanted to see, and I don't know if any other women can relate or if I'm just crazy, but I wanted to see what he was looking at. And, of course, at first it's like, no, no, no. And I had to threaten to get my son involved. I mean, my son's 40, so it went like, I'm not involving a little child. I said, I will get him to get me on that computer if that's what it, well, he did. And he showed me a patty cake version of what was going on, you know. And I said, and this is all. This is all that, yes, yes, yes. Well, God showed me, no, no, no. Well, come to find out, it was more. More. And he says, I take things from one extreme to the other, and I do. But I told him, I said, you put that in me. I wouldn't have that to go from the worst scenario that there could be if you had not put that in me. You know, I said, well, how do you expect poison to act? You know, I said, you have poison to me. You are the enemy within. And you had betrayed me in a way that I can never imagine. And I guess on the other hand, I realized how much I truly love the Lord and I love him. Because I still want him.
0: Yes.
1: Is that crazy? It's not crazy. God loved us even when we did what we did to him. And we still sin against him and he still loves us. And I know this. I am a soldier, but I have become a liquid puddle dream. And I don't even want to get into what I've told him that he's made me feel. I will not do that.
0: I understand. Well, I'm going to do something. And this is a little unusual. I'm going to do something that might be helpful. I do not know. But if I were to send our material that I've written on sexual addiction and for you to just give it to him and just ask him, would you read this? Would you go through this? Do you think he would consider that?
1: He might. I mean, he's not a big reader. I mean, God had me say to tell him to write it down because I kept asking him, why? Why did you do this? Why did you choose not even thinking about me at the very least and, And then he said, well, I would try to answer and I wouldn't get more than 2 words out and then you would shut me down. Well, I don't want to hear, well, because you know, I tried to reach you and you went and this and you, I don't want to hear you did this and you did that. I want to hear the point blank answers to my questions. But because I won't, and then it's like he won't talk. So I don't know that he will or not. He's not a big reader. And maybe he will.
0: Yeah, it's kind of bullet point. It's
1: okay.
0: I'll say it this way. There are many, many men in particular. Now, women also can have a sexual addiction. And at times I talk with women. But yeah. I've had many men who haven't known what to do. And a lot of times they don't think of it as betraying a wife. They just think of it as, this is what I'm doing, but it's for me, but not applying it. And yet what it can feel, well, you've said, I feel betrayed. So, and the reason is when there's a relationship between a husband and wife, God intended the sexual relationship for intimacy in marriage, for bonding in marriage, and it can be the making of children. Well, yeah. you have children. That's not it. But the point is, the sexual relationship is designed for a husband and wife in marriage. And so, therefore, that's why you're feeling betrayed. And men need to understand this, that, and they have a choice, and puts images in their minds. But we explain a lot.
1: You're about to make me scream. I know what you're saying. But
0: the thing is, if this could, this might be, if he would be willing to just go through it, and you'll see. I mean, he knows this is highly important to you.
1: Yes.
0: And so, as an act of love, if it could be of help, that's the point. We'll send this, and I'll send you our keys on anger. And then in a few days, you and I are going to go and look at your timeline. We're gonna do something with this to release that anger.
1: Okay.
0: And most of all, God knows you want healing. You want the freedom of not being controlled by the anger.
1: Yes.
0: Sweetheart, I'm so glad you called.
1: Thank you.
0: We will definitely deal with this. And my friend, you continue to hang on to hope.
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11: 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We've got licensed marriage and family therapist, Dr. Jackie Mack Harris here. How are you, Jackie?
12: I'm doing well.
11: Good to see you. And we've also got clinical psychologist, Dr. Alice Benton. How are you, Dr. Alice?
13: I'm doing great. Thank
11: Wonderful.
13: You for asking.
11: And what's on your mind to start us off?
13: Well, I'm wondering, are you taking the proven steps to get better? And if not, why not? A man walked into a psychiatrist's office and he said, I am just miserable. I hate my life and I'm uncomfortable in my own skin. Can you help me? And the psychiatrist said, absolutely. I'm glad you're here. Tell me, do you have any trauma in your life? And the man said, yeah, doesn't everybody? But I don't want to talk about it. Mm-hmm. And the man's psychiatrist said to the man, are you a person of faith? Yes, I am. I believe in God. Are you living by your beliefs? Well, not entirely, but I don't want to talk about that. The psychiatrist said, I don't mean to offend you, but I do need to point out, it seems that you're severely overweight. You said you're uncomfortable in your own skin. How are you doing with exercise, with cleaning up your eating? Are you willing for us to talk about that? No, the man said. But I need you to make me feel better. This is such a common approach to our pain and our discomfort. And we're all living with some pain and some discomfort. Sometimes we co-hosts will chuckle when somebody says, they call in and they say, I've been listening to you for 20 years. I love you guys. And we ask, oh, great. And let us know, you know, have you been in therapy for the issues you're dealing with? Well, no. Hmm. Why? Why do we all not take the proven steps to get better? God uses pain and discomfort as a way to call our attention to our unfinished business. You've probably heard me say one of my greatest sources of discomfort is my anxiety. And I've used alcohol because that fixes it. I've used entertainment because that distracts me. And I've used medication. And there is a time and a place for medication for our discomfort. But when I've asked God, Lord, will you show me my sins and my hidden faults? He has revealed to me, and I wasn't always aware of this, he revealed to me that I never chose baptism for myself. I'm a workaholic. I'm fearful. And I've held on to unforgiveness, and I was justified in not forgiving. And he pointed out to me that he offers a way of blessing. And the world and the devil offer a way of curses, a way that will take us into further destruction and discomfort and pain. Now, granted, when we follow God's way, we're also guaranteed suffering. So it's not like aligning with God means no suffering, not at all. But God has pointed out proven steps that will help us get better. What are we waiting for? Well, the things that have held me back, my own fear, my ignorance. Until I found New Life, I didn't know a lot of the ways to get better. And my pride blinded me. Well, I was kind of successful in life, so I didn't really think that I had those problems that other people had, so I didn't need therapy. I am a psychologist. I know what to do. But I wasn't taking God's proven steps. And maybe one of the biggest reasons, if you've been hurt by people, you don't want to come to people for help. Let us help you identify what is holding you back and why you might not be taking those proven steps that will help you get better.
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11: 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Terry, would you mind punching up line one there? It's Isaac in Dallas, Texas, listening on KWRD. Hi there, Isaac.
14: Good afternoon. How are you doing today?
11: Doing well. Great to hear from you. What's going on?
14: Sir Brian, well, I am calling in regards to marriage, maturity, and just what your advice is to young men this day and age. You know, I'm in my mid-20s, and I have several friends that are of my age group. Something that I've noticed is I found it more and more difficult to find what I would consider as a, I guess like Paul said, you know, a man who is left behind childish things. So in a world that's drowning with entertainment, video games, you know, fleeting pleasures, it's hard to find a man who is left behind, you know, worldly pleasures. Like every, you know, 100 years ago, 18-year-old men were going to war, you know, to fight and die. And they still are today. But now, and domestically, you know, 18-year-old men, 28-year-old men are still at home playing video games, you know, working a minimum wage job with no hope of, like, advancing career-wise. I don't say this in judgment. I say this because I found myself in that position at one time. Mm. And I just want to know what your advice is to men who are wanting to have that frustration of how do I leave behind entertainment? How do I, in a world drowning with, like, you know, YouTube, Instagram, Netflix, you know, Facebook, all these things are trying to steal your attention, divide you from, you know, focusing on bettering yourself. What advice do you give to a man who wants to prepare for marriage, but in a world that's so hostile to biblical maturity? I mean, what does it mean to be a man who's left behind childish things? What's your advice to young men?
11: Such a great question, mm-hmm. Isaac. And it's because it looks like you've come out of this, or at least you've noticed this about yourself, so you're trying to get out of it. But then you're also looking to find people, maybe so that you can have friends that are not going to be the kind that'll just, hey, let's go. You know, not that there's anything wrong with just hanging out, but at the same time, just having deep conversations with people. And what would you say, Jackie?
15: Well, first, I'm really glad that you're asking the question. There is so much going on right now with talk of young men and readiness for marriage, and some having that desire and feeling like they can't, you know, find their way. My response is about freedom. I think that we spend a lot of time paying attention to the external forces of the world, and that's what we give our energy to, rather than focusing on ourselves. And since we spend so much time looking at others, there's a lot of comparison and competition going on. Well, really, your only competition is yourself. God's given you what you need, but if we're not focused on personal relationship with God, we're more focused on, you know, maybe what the big C church is saying, or what other people are doing, or career advancement, or what's happening in the corporation, or like you said, entertainment. Those things are taking our energy. But I think when we're young, we don't really know who we are. We haven't really figured out our identity. And some would have you to have your identity in whatever the thing is they tell you it should be in, whether that is your identity is in Christ, your identity is in your career, your identity is in being a husband, your identity is in being a father, whatever someone might think your identity is. But when I sit with people, I ask, what do you think? And too often it's my experience that people aren't thinking about who they are or who they are becoming or who it is God is calling them to become, because they are chasing after some ideal. This ideal of what it means to be a godly man, this ideal of what it means to be a godly woman, rather than, God, who are you calling me to be? And what does that look like? What is my next step? And so I'm a fan of just going with God. And if God is opening the door, that's the door I go into. And so as I look at the world, I don't see great comparisons or great models, as you say, but I also don't see it as all bad. I think that there needs to be some self leadership here, and that we need to lean in more on our own individual relationships with God. And if we are reading scripture, if we are, and I mean Genesis to Revelation, not cherry picking scriptures out of context and deciding if they fit our situation, but literally getting to know this person you claim to be in relationship with, I think will help you see yourself and help you grow into the man God's calling you to be. And I think that people are doing all kinds of other things. They are chasing how much money they can make, or what kind of behaviors the people around them have, rather than focusing on what is it that God is telling me to do today in this moment, and then taking it day by day and just becoming who it is God has called you to become. Because none of us really know until we get there and we're like, oh, that's what he meant by go there and do that. Mm. But just being open to what God has for you. But there's freedom in that. And I find too many people are just bound in their desire to live such a righteous life. They're not living in freedom.
16: Why did people know their identity 100 years ago? Why was it so much easier to figure it out then than it is now?
15: I don't know that it was. Hmm. Right? I don't know that it was easier.
16: Yeah. That's true. We're looking back. Mm-hmm. So it's like 2020 and... Mm-hmm. We always yearn for the good old days. I wish we could live in the 50s or whatever. Yeah.
15: There were pretty concrete ideas and rules about what was and wasn't okay. And I think that we have a lot more access to information. And we see now that a lot of the things we were told was or wasn't okay or doesn't or does not exist actually does. Right. When, you know, pandemic happened and all of us are stuck at home on our tablets, our screens, a lot of us started to see things and do research and learn about things that we had never heard about before. And mm-hmm. So I think that has shifted. We have access to information they maybe didn't have easy access to 100 years ago. Mm-hmm. And so now we have lots of other options that are actually viable, but had we been told those don't exist. Well, now I see that wasn't true. So now I have a problem with trust. Mm. Right. And so I think it does make it harder. And there was a concrete, if there was a prescripted, this is what it means to be a man, and everybody's doing this, everybody in your community is doing it, so you believe this is what it means to be a man. Well, now you can see through, you know, you're looking through the window of the internet and realizing, oh, that's actually not true.
16: Yeah.
15: That's just my little community that everybody has to do it that way. And I think that education is freedom. Knowledge is important. We need to be in all our getting an understanding. And so I think reading scripture, but also, you know, educate yourself, learn history, learn about different career paths, try different things. Mm-hmm. A lot of people are very limited. And I don't know that maturity is slowed down. I think our expectation of what it means to be a mature man or a mature woman might be changing.
16: Mm. Dr. Ellis?
13: Isaac, your question gives me so much hope for the younger generation. And would you tell us, are you still somewhat stuck in gaming and wasting too much time, or have you found freedom from that already?
17: Still fight that battle. I still find myself stuck.
13: Thank you for that honesty. I think what often, almost always, goes hand in hand with that is also pornography use. Do you mind saying if that's part of your issue?
17: I've had that battle in the past, yes.
13: You have. Ah, what humility, Isaac. Yes. Isaac, because you can admit you're not totally free of it, I would tell you that recovery groups are the best way to find other young men who want to get better. Mm-hmm. And when I realized I needed other people as well, I started group shopping. And almost everybody I've heard from who tries to find a good group has to work through some not so great groups first and has to accept that every single group is going to be imperfect. But if you lay it at God's feet to tell him, I want to be a better man, God, and I need you to help me find the kind of men that will mentor me, help lead me in that direction. And I believe, Isaac, that God wants to eventually get you into a position of leadership too, because your eyes have been opened and so many young men are still blind. I think the enemy is entertaining and medicating us into submission. Yeah. And we are willingly going along with that, but you are no longer willing to go along with it. So I would say that even though you may have come out of the use of pornography, our every man's battle intensive is exactly the kind of place where men want to become warriors rather than couch potatoes. And they are willing to do the very hard work to get there. I find that groups also, churches have life groups. They have sexual freedom groups as well. We have our New Life Recovery group. So I recommend you start with us because we know this path. It's a well-worn path here at New Life. And God may be asking you to offer to start a New Life group, a recovery group in your community. And we actually equip people to do that. And you don't have to be perfect to start a group. You just have to be willing.
16: Love that. Isaac, thank you so much for calling in today to New Life Live. And just really quick, what you said, Alice, you may not find, it's not a one and done when you go to, when you find a group. You might go try it out for a few weeks or whatever. And if it doesn't quite work, it's okay. You're not going to hurt anyone's feelings if you go find another group.
13: And the key is to try it for a little while before you make that decision. Because
16: so just go once. And
13: exactly. Because honestly, I think the enemy wants to stop us when we're finally willing to get the help. So he's going to throw everything at us. These people aren't like me. They're so much worse than me. They can't relate. They can't help me. These are the common things we almost always hear when someone attempts a group. So don't let him stop you with that. Try a couple times first before you move to another group.
15: And you mentioned it won't hurt anybody's feelings. It might, right? Like if you join a group and you go for a few weeks and you decide this isn't the right fit for me, somebody's feelings might be hurt that you choose a different group, but that's okay because you're choosing what's going to work for you, for your healing. And sometimes we get so caught up on taking care of other people that we abandon ourselves.
16: Yeah.
15: And it's, you know, someone's feelings being hurt is something that we can make amends for. We can make a repair. We can have, you know, sad feelings for them. We can try to comfort or validate them. But we've got to stop limiting our own lives because we're trying to please everybody else or trying not to hurt other people's feelings because feelings are fleeting sometimes. You know, it's okay. They're valid. They matter. But even if it does make someone sad that you found a different group that was a better fit for you, you still do that because that's what works for you.
16: Isaac, thanks for your phone call. Mm-hmm. We have a tip sheet that we want to send you, so stay on the phone. It's called 10 Tips for Finding Friends. It's about loneliness, and isolation, and you might feel that way because here you are in your mid-20s, you're trying to stand out from the world, go against the flow, you could say, and trying to find other like-minded people. And it might be difficult when everybody's going the other way, but you know what? Those people are out there. You will find them. You just got to keep looking, and it'll be worth it, I think. So thanks for calling in today to New Life Live at 1-800-229-3000. My name is Brian Perez. I'm here with Doctors Jackie Mack Harris and Alice Benton. We're going to be here for 2 hours, and we can't wait to hear from you to discuss whatever it is you're going through. We've already had one great phone call. How many more are we going to get today? How many more are we going to get these next 2 hours? Yours is one of them, so call in. Get on the bank here at 1-800-229-3000. I see Susan and Timothy. You guys will be up first, so stay where you are. And then everyone else, get in line. We want to talk to you. 1-800-229-3000 is the number. You can also call in if you're watching us right now on Facebook or YouTube. The number is right there on the bottom of the screen, so call in. Can't wait.
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16: 1-800-229-3000 is the number to call us today, and we've got Jackie and Alice here in the studio. And look, we're joined by Becky Brown, the president of New Life Ministries. What's going on, Becky?
23: 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I'm not the person I was 5 years ago or even 2 years ago. 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
0: Hey, thank you.
16: You're welcome. What's going on?
0: Well, I'm calling today to ask the question, how can my siblings and I best help our baby sister who is really struggling, has been struggling for a number of years? My sisters and I have three younger sisters and two brothers, but my younger sisters and I all experienced sexual trauma at the hand of our older brother when we were growing up. And it all came to light about 6 years ago. None of us had ever talked about it. We thought it was only us. We didn't realize that the other sisters had experienced it. Anyway, much has happened since then. Two of my sisters and I have forgiven my brother. We confronted him. But our baby sister has not. She cannot let go of that, and that has become the thing that she holds on to for just staying stuck in such a terrible place in her life. She has zero friends. She sabotages every relationship she has. She pushes the rest of us away repeatedly with cruelty, and my heart breaks for her. She no longer works. She's on disability. We believe she's a hypochondriac and has come up with many reasons why she can't work. But she lives with my aging dad, and he pretty much supports her. And we would just like to help her. It breaks my heart and all of our hearts to see the way that she is. So I'm just hoping maybe you can offer some suggestions.
13: Susan, what a nightmare you all lived through. Your older brother sexually abused every one of his sisters.
0: Yes, I was the only one who went to my parents. It only happened to me once. I was probably in maybe sixth grade. And when it happened, I immediately went to my parents and to my mother. And she said, you know, I will take care of this. And so we never spoke of it again, ever. My mom died 30 years ago, 25 years ago. We never spoke of it again. But I assumed that she handled it. It never happened to me again. But then when it came to light 6 years ago, because he abused a woman, a young woman, a college student that was a friend of my niece's, and she told, and so it came out, and all of us were shocked. My sisters experienced way worse than I did. But again, they thought it was just them. They never told. And so, yeah, it's been hard. But like I said, I'm past it. I have forgiven my brother. So have two of my sisters, but our baby sister she stays in just a place of, self-destruction, really, unforgiveness. Mm.
13: And I appreciate that you want to help your sister get free of the burden, because you have experienced freedom. Were the authorities ever involved, and was justice ever enacted against your brother, even with this college student?
0: Nope. The girl decided not to report it. And no one else told. I guess we were kind of torn. Should we not? And just, I guess, out of love and sympathy for our brother, we didn't report it.
13: I'm going to say something difficult to you, because I think it's the best way to help your sister. I think some of you have unintentionally minimized how horrific this is, how many victims there are, and how many more victims there might be. And your brother has gotten away with it. Now, it's good to forgive. It's good for you that you have forgiven. And I agree that will help your sister eventually. but there may need to be more justice first, consequences for the perpetrator. As ugly as that is, he's your brother. So I want you to consider that over the break. We'll talk about it on the other side.
16: Yep. Susan, hang on.
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2: Contests are open to legal residents of the continental United States 18 years of age or older unless otherwise specified, except employees, their parent, affiliate, subsidiary, or successor companies, advertising and promotion agencies, contest prize suppliers, participating advertisers, sponsors, and immediate family members of anyone so employed. Contest entries must include entrant's name, address, and daytime and evening telephone numbers. When individual contests require, birth date will also have to be included. One winner per household. Listeners can only win one contest, including but not limited to phone in, email, internet, or postal entry once every 60 days. In the event of contest requiring telephone or fax entries, sponsors are not responsible for the inability of caller to complete the call within specified time, whether due to telephone equipment malfunctions, disconnections, busy lines, or other circumstances. Only calls to the designated telephone number will be eligible to win. In the event of contest requiring mail entries, postal, or electronic, sponsors are not responsible for the timeliness of delivery or electronic malfunctions that may affect the delivery or content of the entry. Neither are they responsible for misdirected, illegible, postage due, or lost mail. Decision of the judges is final. All participants agree to be bound by these rules. Void where prohibited by law. All federal, state, and local laws and regulations apply. Prizes are specified within individual contest rules. Prizes are non-transferable and non-exchangeable. No substitution or cash equivalent will be made. Reserves the right to substitute a prize of equal or greater value if the awarded prize is unavailable for any reason. Winners agree to come by the station to provide proof of age and identity, photo identification a must, and to execute an affidavit of eligibility, indemnification, and release within 30 days of winning. Prizes can be mailed so long as winner completes a mail release form and also provides a copy of photo identification. Failure to comply will result in forfeiture of prize. Unclaimed prizes will not be awarded. All federal, state, and local laws and regulations apply. All federal, state, and local taxes are the sole responsibility of the winner. Participation constitutes permission without any further obligation to the contest winner to use winner's name, voice, address, and likeness for promotional purposes. Additional rules or eligibility requirements may be announced on air, provided on the website, or may be attained by sending a self-addressed stamped envelope with the identity of the contest inquiry to 6400 North Beltline Road, Suite 110, Irving, Texas, 75063.
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16: So back to Susan in Pensacola, and what do you think of what Dr. Alice just said, Susan, right before the break?
0: I think there is definitely validity in that. I know that Dr. Benton says that my brother has gotten away with it. He hasn't suffered consequences. He actually has suffered consequences as far as our family goes. He has never been allowed again to be at any family gathering. Many nieces and nephews have been born. Many weddings have been had, and he is excluded.
13: Susan, he needs to be in prison.
15: Yeah, he has not suffered consequences, and the family has been able to kind of keep it all under wraps. The consequences would have prevented what happened to that young woman.
13: And you all are not his only victims. Mm-hmm. A perpetrator of this magnitude doesn't stop. Now, I hope and pray that I'm wrong about that, but research, evidence, our experience tells us I'm probably not. And you're a victim here too, Susan. We feel for you. But if there is forgiveness and there are no legal consequences for this, it's not likely that your brother is getting the healing that he needs. And Jackie brought up during the break, we wonder what happened to your brother. Who victimized your brother? Because someone that perpetrates like this is almost always perpetrated against.
15: And so we have this family secret, right? And now we've got the identified patient as your sister who is being self-destructive and won't move past it and can't take care of herself. And, you know, sometimes we say what happened to you, not what's wrong with you. We already know what happened to her. And then it happened in a place where I should be kept safe. You told your mom and your mom said she took care of it. And then you learned 6 years ago that while it may have stopped for you, it did not stop his behavior, because the way he harmed your siblings, your sisters, was even far worse, right? It continued for them. But the position today is we're trying to help our sister stop living under her trauma responses, basically. And I would say you guys are doing her more harm. It's victimizing the victim. She doesn't owe him her healing. She owes it to herself, true. And I absolutely hope she gets healthy, gets healing. But the family looking to her to soothe everybody by saying, I'm healed, I'm better, I'll do better, does not put the onus of this trauma where it belongs.
0: Yeah.
3: Susan, we really care about you and what all of you have been through. And I think there's been a family message of get over it, let it go. And you still have that message and you're speaking it. She should let it go. But the problem hasn't been taken care of yet.
15: And we hear of this in, like, think about, you know, historically, we've heard of churches where they move the perpetrator off to another church. They quietly reassign them. That is what the family did. And it just perpetuated that further harm to now go outside of the family that you know of, that time with that college student. But we have no idea what other harm he had been doing over the years he was assaulting you and your sisters, or what he has done since. And yet he has the freedom to continue to go on and do that, and your sister can't get her head right because of the damage that sexual trauma does. It literally creates a type of traumatic brain injury in a child's mind. And so, yes, she needs help and she needs care and she needs treatment, but she also needs understanding that what happened to her should never have happened. The moral failing wasn't on her, but she has to live with it. And the ask to let it go is also hurtful and offensive, and I would imagine makes her feel very alone.
3: Now, I would think our answer might be really disturbing for you. All you want to do is help, and we're kind of coming at it like, no, there's all these other things that need to be done. You might be angry. You might be scared by what we have said. I would be if I were in your shoes. How are you doing with our reaction?
0: So I'm taking notes because I plan to reach out to my other siblings after we finish this call. But I'm not angry about what you're saying. I know what you're saying is true, but it does scare me because if I have a responsibility suddenly to do something that could really hurt my brother and his family, I don't know about that.
16: Your brother has family?
3: He has children?
0: Yes, he has a wife and two daughters.
3: It is so likely that he has abused them too. It's so likely.
0: Yeah, so 6 years ago when this came out, and my two of my sisters and I traveled to where he lives to confront him, we confronted his wife about it too, and then she actually talked to her two daughters to make sure that he hadn't done anything to them, because we all suspected that maybe that could have happened, because they just have some idiosyncrasies, and we just wondered about that. They swore that it hasn't. So the wife is very aware. I have asked him for years to please go to Every Man's Battle, that I know that he has a sexual addiction. He blames it just on his alcohol use. We begged him to go into counseling. He says he's fine. He doesn't need it. He doesn't do those things anymore.
3: Susan, your answers are telling us he's in denial. And he might be what we call a dry drunk. He may have stopped, but these kind of behaviors, they do not stop without jail time, prison time, and then major intensive therapeutic help. And if he's not willing to get help, it means he's not willing to become a safe man. And asking those girls, that was good and right to do. But it's very frequent that abusers, especially a father to daughters, makes threats of what he'll do to their mom, what he'll do to them if they ever tell. These idiosyncrasies you see in them, it means something. And so asking them is not enough.
15: And it also gets twisted in the child's mind. This is their father who loves them, who makes them feel good, who loves them, who cares for them. And so they may not be able to answer honestly at this point. But I find it interesting that he's not willing to go get help, and yet we expect the sister to go get help for what he did to her.
4: Right.
15: We're putting all this energy into her going and getting that, which she should for herself, for her own self. But no demand from the people he perpetrated against that he go do something.
3: And so a person
4: we did demand it, but he didn't do it.
3: Yeah, Susan, a person who's this dangerous, and that's what your brother is. He is dangerous. He's a sexual predator. If a person like that won't go to get help themselves, it has to be forced on them by a higher authority. And if they still won't get help, and in his case, I still do think he needs to be in prison, because he needs to be stopped. And he's not taking the steps to stop himself. And even if he's not currently abusing anybody, which is not likely, he's not taking the steps to become a safe man. So I know that the thought of you taking a next step to involve the authorities, of course, it's overwhelming. And it's absolutely going to be disruptive to the entire family. The disruption is already alive and insidious in your family through the sexual trauma that has not received the necessary justice. Please let us connect you with a counselor who will walk you through now. What do I do and how do I get the courage to make this call to disrupt my family like this? Truth is a disruptor. But truth and reality are also our friend, and allowing justice to take place, as difficult as it will be, it will protect the innocent people, and it will get the sick. Your brother is sick. It will get the sick people the treatment they're not willing to get on their own.
15: Yeah, I'm sure you've heard some story in the news at some point about, you know, they walked into some, you know, big professional's house and took his computer and found hundreds of thousands of files of what. These are the people who do that, right? It's hidden, and so it's like, oh no, nothing bad is happening, I've got it all under control. No, you don't. Otherwise, we wouldn't still be having this conversation, because you'd be talking about it, you'd own it. You know, we'd know that there was work being done. But the secretive way in which he is going about maintaining his secret and his sin just sounds a lot like someone who is continuing to use.
3: You might let your sister watch the show, watch this show and our response to it. I think she'll be shocked, and I think she will feel like, oh, truth is starting to be told. People are standing up. In addition to the good things you've already done, you've taken some good steps. She needs to know she's going to be protected and the perpetrator is going to be stopped.
16: Man. All right, you guys watching and listening, pray for Susan, pray for her family and her little sister. I mean, we hear stories like this all the time, but we never get used to them. We're going to be here for another hour. 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
3: Hi. 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
4: Thank you.
3: So thank you so much.
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5: 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People like you. 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We need you.
2: Yep.
4: How can we help you today?
3: My question today is, what is, in your opinion, a better strategy to approach a situation with my stepdaughter that seems to be reoccurring? She seems to be developing a little bit of a pattern that's not helpful to my husband or I. So she really likes to eat out a lot. We don't eat out as much. But when we're out and about, she just has a way of suggesting that we go somewhere, and then she kind of steps back and just has that expectation, it seems, that we should be paying for that. We've talked a lot with her and her sister. She's 22, her sister's 19, and her sister often copies her behaviors. We've talked a lot with them about our budget and our situation. Right now we have a massive tax bill that we owe, and we're working diligently to pay that tax bill. We haven't told that particular daughter that has this behavior that basically the tax bill is because of her college tuition and some things that we had to encounter to deal with the balance for her college education. So we don't want her to feel guilty about that, but by the same token, I'm starting to feel taken advantage of when we're out and she's just kind of saying, let's go here to eat, and she thinks we're going to pay for it. Or she plans for her friends to be added to, like, a family dinner that we're having out at a restaurant.
4: Oh, yeah. You know? Oh, the good old days. Serena, you just
3: oof,
4: you woke me up. You, I felt the trigger. All right, let me jump in there.
3: Shame
4: about her tuition. As an adult, there are certain things we have to deal with, but we don't know those things exist if we don't encounter them. I think it would be beneficial for her to understand what has happened. You guys took on paying for college tuition, apparently. That's beautiful. But as the person going to college, she has some responsibility in that. And so I would suggest that she be a part of that conversation, because part of her contributing to paying for, you guys aren't asking her to pay for it, but she does need to get out of your pockets, because you guys have enough to deal with right now. But she's not just doing that out of the goodness of her heart, and she doesn't have the information you have. She's a grown woman. It is okay for you to tell her what is going on. This isn't like she's like a 12-year-old and you don't want her to feel bad because she's, you know, she's getting to do cheer and that's going to cost you guys and you really can't afford it. This isn't that. She is a grown woman who has a college education, and part of paying for that education has landed you guys in some financial debt. She needs that information so that she stops putting herself and you all in situations where she just has this expectation that you're going to spend extra money. And just be direct, and be direct in front of her friends. Oh, let's go. Let's stop at so-and-so to get lunch.

0: lunch. Do y'all have lunch money? Because I did not prepare to take everybody out to dinner or to lunch right now. And it might be uncomfortable. There might be some shame in it on your side. But I would get real comfortable with, sure, I'll drive you guys over there. But I'm not. I got food at home. I already made lunch. Right? Like, what do we used to say as little kids? Is spaghetti in there?
1: Yeah.
0: Like, right? It's spaghetti in there. What do you mean we're going to McDonald's? We're not going to McDonald's. And at 19 and 22 years old, they are absolutely old enough to hear this. And there's the time for them to start learning it. Their prefrontal cortex is going to lock in the next 4 or 5 years. Hold on. They will be adults soon. But in the meantime, you still get to teach them some things. And I think that this is something she needs to become a part of.
2: But Serena, as the stepmom, you have about the hardest position any family member could possibly have, because you have the awareness and the concern, but you have limited influence, power, and authority over a stepdaughter of this age. So fill in a little information for us. How old was she when you and her dad got married?
3: So she was, let's see, 15.
2: And does your husband share your concern, and does he have the strength to decline to pay for her?
3: So, normally what happens with the girls is they catch him off guard when it comes to financial things. I don't know what that's about, but my background is in finance and accounting.
0: Okay, so there's a big difference, too. You see money differently.
3: Yes, I'm attuned, and I have a budget, have always had one ever since my first job. So,
2: wow, this combination puts you in the bad guy position before you even open your mouth. Oh, Serena.
3: For sure. At the restaurant, I was trying to pull back because, of course, she had extra friends there, which... We normally were just having a family dinner. It's your birthday. It's called a family dinner. There are five of us. But I happened to ask, so how many people did you make a reservation for? She didn't tell me this. She said, oh, there's seven people that are going to be there. And so the other people, of course, they're adults, so they can order alcohol. And so I thought, okay, this doesn't really work for me because I'm on a budget. So
4: wow.
3: I didn't say that out loud, but... You know, my husband and I talked about it before we went, and I said, so what are we supposed to do?
4: Well, I hate to interrupt, but we are running out of time, so what are some final... And
2: you gave some really clear examples, so yeah. I would say this is a bigger, deeper issue than just what do you do in the moment. And it may entail couples therapy to get you and your husband on the same page and to help get him strengthened up enough that he can address this well. Because I think he's really the one that needs to speak into his daughter's behavior. Mm. And also, we need to take into account there's probably trauma in their past. In step families, there's loss, there's confusion. And a parent can feel guilty and want to assuage that guilt by spending too much on children. So it's all those things in addition to what Jackie said, having that conversation before you're at a restaurant the next time.
4: Yes.
2: This is our limited budget. This is why. This is what we're able to provide for you.
4: Maybe you can pick from the value menu, and that's about it. I don't know. Serena, thanks for calling us. We're going to take a short break. We'll be back with more of your calls. Gigi, you're next.
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11: I have been attracted this week and impressed by what's going on in the Middle East. Probably because I've traveled to the Middle East so many times. The Middle East is involved in a full-scale war. The entire area is a tinderbox ready to explode. Israel's incursion into Lebanon in the last few days has really heightened the tension in that whole area. And there are a lot of questions that are being raised now that I think nobody has real good answers to. Will Iran be drawn into this war? Will the United States be involved in a larger global conflict? Will Israel occupy significant chunks of Lebanon? Will Hezbollah use ballistic missiles to attack Israel? You know, we don't know what the outcome will be. But here is one thing for certain, one thing to keep in mind. Battles in the Middle East are nothing new. Ever since the time of Abraham, when Abraham and Hagar have Ishmael, and Abraham and Sarah have Isaac, and so you have the descendants of the Jewish race. You have Abraham, Isaac, Jacob, the 12 sons of Jacob, the tribes of Israel. But then you have the Muslims coming through Abraham and Ishmael, and they believe that Ishmael is the child of promise. And so peace has eluded the lands of the Bible for centuries, and the animosity, the hatred, the bitterness between these people is just enormous. Now, our message this morning, though, focuses on another battle in the Middle East. Although this battle took place in another time and another place, it has lessons that are vital. It's a story that you know well, a story that you may have even told your children. It's a story about David and Goliath. But yet, there are fresh lessons in that story that relate to an end time people waiting for the coming of Jesus. You might even have taught your children to sing, "Only a Boy Named David." You know that song? "Only a Little Brook." I would sing it for you, but it would empty the church. 1 Samuel chapter 17. Take your Bible, please, and turn to 1 Samuel, the 17th chapter. And we're looking here at verses 1 and 2. An ancient story, a story that is centuries old, a story that is millenniums old, but a story whose lessons speak to us at this time and this place. A story that is whose lessons are ever new, ever fresh. A story from the Old Testament today, 1 Samuel chapter 17. Now the Philistines gathered their armies together to battle, and were gathered together at Sukkot, which belongs to Judah. They encamped between Sukkot and Azekah in Ephrath-Damim. And Saul and the men of Israel, verse 2, were gathered together, and they encamped in the valley of Elah, and they drew up in battle array against the Philistines. Now, in the Old Testament, who were the Philistines? They were a very uncircumcised heathen people. Now, they had advanced technology for that day, and the Philistines had a formidable military. They had a powerful armies with superior weaponry to Israel. And they frequently entered into Israel's territory. So you see these battles taking place. The Philistines worshipped a god called Dagon. And they were a people who practiced ancient occult practices, practiced divination, practiced astrology. You know, astrology and astronomy are a lot different. Astronomy is the study of the stars. Astrology, you look up and try to see patterns in the stars. They were typical spiritualists. They used fortune telling. They read omens. They interpreted dreams. Now, the Philistines, the Babylonians, and the Egyptians were the three great mighty powers. Now, a few years ago, I led a tour to Israel, led many tours to Israel, and we went up to the Elah Valley. I was in search of Kirbet Kaiapha. Now, Kirbet Kaiapha was a city that was reported about in National Geographic. And this city was a city that was excavated in 2011 by Southern Adventist University team. And when they excavated it, they had to excavate 200,000 pounds or 200,000 tons of stone. I mean, it was just an amazing excavation. And our team under Dr. Michael Hassel was there excavating that. Now, I was interested in that for this reason. When you read the text of Scripture that we just read in 1 Samuel chapter 17, When you read that text of Scripture, it gives a very precise location of Kirbet Kaiapha. It says, the Philistines gathered together their armies to battle and were gathered together at Sukkot, which belongs to Judah, and they camped between Sukkot and Azekah. So if we could find Sukkot, if we could find Azekah, and if we could look across the valley, we might be able to find Kirbet Kaiapha, where the Israelites camped. And so we knew where Sukkot was, we knew where Azekah was, and we looked at the valley, looked across the valley, and there were the ruins of a Jewish city. Now, how do you know you've come to a Jewish city? Well, you excavate Sukkot, you excavate Azekah, and you say, what do these people eat? And you find about 15% of pork bones, of pig bones. You know that has to be a Gentile city. You excavate Kirbet Kaiapha, what do you find? No pig bones at all. Must be a Jewish city. You look at the gates and you determine from the gates the way the Jews built that this must be a Jewish city. Now here's what amazed me. Once the teams discovered that made the front page of National Geographic, once they discovered Kirbet Kaiapha, you can stand at the gates there and you can look. There's Sukkot. There's Azekah. And when I stood there looking across the valley, it is the exact precise location, exactly, that the Bible talks about. Once again, archaeology confirms the truthfulness, the authenticity of the Word of God. We take the Bible in our hands and we sense that this book is not simply the product of cultural imagination, but this book is the divine Word of God inspired by God. Do you know that there are over 100 names of people in geographical locations that are mentioned in the Bible that we now have found in archaeology? Over 100. You can look at the names of people, and you can look at those names, you can look at the names of locations, and they're found here in Scripture. Now let's look at some of the vital lessons we can learn from an experience that took place right here. So if you're looking to the left of your screen, there's Kirbet Kaiapha. This is the camp of Israel. The valley in the center is the Elah Valley. Here is Sukkot up on the right where the Philistines camped. David came down into that valley from Kirbet Kaiapha. Goliath came down from Sukkot. They met in the middle of the valley and they battled together. And this is where David slew Goliath. Now, let's look at some of the lessons we can learn. Here's lesson number one. Lesson number one puts it this way. Giants are huge and Goliath was large and terrifying. What are the giants that you face in your life today? I want you to think of giants as something that's huge that you're facing that's a problem you can't solve. I want you to think of giants as something that's absolutely terrifying that strikes fear into your heart. 1 Samuel chapter 17. 1 Samuel chapter 17. The title of our message is Slaying Your Giants. 1 Samuel 17, verse 4 to 7. And a champion went out from the camp of the Philistines named Goliath. He came from Gath, whose height was 6 cubits and a span. Now, how much is a cubit? A cubit is the distance from the end, from the elbow to the end of the tip of the finger. It's about 18 inches. That's what a cubit is, about a foot and a half. So how tall is Goliath? He is 6 cubits. That's about 9 feet, a span, the span of your hand. So he's over 9 feet, 9 feet, 5 inches. Now, if you are David, how old is David here? Probably he's in his teens. He is not old enough to go into military service, so he's back out tending sheep. He's not known for his large, huge stature. So here you have this giant approaching you. He's huge. He's terrifying. Now, also we see something else about the giant. Verse 5, he had a bronze helmet on his head. He was armed with a coat of mail. The weight of the coat was 5,000 shekels of bronze. Now, that's 5,000. How much is that? 150 pounds. 150 pounds. Now, how many of you have ever carried on your back a 150-pound pack? Have some of you carried a pack? Some of you may have carried a 150-pound, but that's not all. We get the size of the armor on his legs and the javelin between his soldiers. That's a staff of spear, like a weaver's beam. Look there, for example, at verse 5 and 6 in the text. It's quite amazing when you look at it. He has this huge, huge armor on, 150 pounds. But in addition to that, he has a staff that's the size of a weaver's beam. He has an iron spearhead that weighs 600 shekels. You can hardly even carry that. Well, let's do some comparisons.
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11: Who, if you look at sports today, who are some of the tallest people in sports? Well, what's the average size of an NBA player? 6 feet, 6 inches. What's the average size of an American male? 5'10". What's Goliath? Over 9 feet tall. 9 feet tall. What giants are you facing? I want you to think about Goliath's size, 9 feet tall, so strong and muscular. He could carry 150 to 200 pounds. I want you to think of him taunting the people of Israel. 1 Samuel 17, verse 10 says this. 1 Samuel 17, 10. He says, the Philistine says, I defy the armies of Israel. This day, give me a man that we may fight together. I defy the armies. What giants are defying you today? What giants are facing you today? Here was a challenge that was too large for Israel to ignore, but too great for them to confront. Here was a problem that was too big for them to solve, but too great for them to run away from. Here was a difficulty too enormous for them to make believe it didn't exist. The armies of Israel could not change the fact that they were confronted with the giant. And there are a lot of problems in our life that are giants. They terrify us. They're huge. They're too big for us to solve. In the face of the giant's challenge, the men of Israel were confused. They were perplexed. They were terrified. They were afraid. There are times, too, that we just wish our problems would go away. I don't want to deal with this. But the giant stands there, staring us in the face. What giants are you facing today? What challenges, what problems, what difficulties are almost overwhelming to you? What fear strikes your heart? What concern terrifies you? We all face giants in our life. Not one of us is ever going to get through this world without facing our giants. For some, our giants are health problems, financial problems. For some, our giants are family issues. For others, our giants may be fear, worry, or anxiety about some situation that we're facing that's overwhelming. For others, our giants may be discouragement, despair, or doubt. For some, our giants are temptations or trials or some trauma we've experienced. But here is the incredibly good news. Our giants need not traumatize us. Our giants need not terrify us. Our giants need not discourage us or lead us to despair because there is a giant slayer in the land. Hallelujah. David was not intimidated by the giant. Why wasn't David intimidated by the size of the giant? He wasn't intimidated by the size of the giant because the size of his God was bigger than the size of the giant. He was not troubled by Goliath's boastful claims because he served a God whose promises of deliverance were greater than Goliath's boasts of defeat. When things seem out of control, God is still in control. Giants do not intimidate those whose God is bigger than the giant. Giants only intimidate you if your God is smaller than the giant. When things seem out of control, God's in control. Now, the story of David and Goliath has powerful lessons for us today. Lesson number one, God is always bigger than the biggest giant that you ever face. Now, here is lesson number two. Often the challenges of life do not disappear quickly. We would wish when we prayed, oh, God, I'm praying for this. God, I want this giant to go away. I want him to leave. Often the challenges of life don't disappear quickly. Now, I want to show you something fascinating. 1 Samuel 17, verse 16. 1 Samuel 17 and verse 16. The scripture puts it this way. And the Philistine drew near and presented himself 40 days, morning and evening. So I want you to think about this statement for a few moments. Every day for 40 days, Goliath entered the valley of Elah and shouted his defiant challenge to Israel. Every day, their fear grew more intense. So it wasn't that Goliath walked into that valley in one day and said, I defy the armies of Israel. Send down your warrior. Not at all. How many days did he go there? 40 days he walked through that valley. 40 days he said, I defy you. 40 days their hearts trembled with fear. 40 days they were traumatized. Often the giants that we face do not disappear quickly. Have you ever noticed the number of times in the Bible that 40 is used? Have you ever noticed that? The number 40 is significant in the Bible. And this is what 40 represents, as I'm going to show you. 40 represents in the Bible always a time of testing and always a time when God is testing our faith to strengthen our faith. So 40 is a representation of a God that wants to strengthen your faith in trial and restore your relationship with him in that trial. During this time of trial, the Holy Spirit leads us to deeper, deeper commitment to him. So let's look at some times in the Bible where 40 days are used. I'll list the text, but we won't go over them all. Noah enters the ark, and as he's in the ark, it rains for 40 days and 40 nights. So just think about that. Thunder is crashing. Lightning is flashing. Noah's in the ark, but is testing his faith. Noah's there praying. It's testing his faith that the ark is going to survive in that storm. Look, Israel spies out the land for 40 days. What's that? It's a test of their faith of whether they believe God is powerful enough for them to face the giants. You think of Moses on Mount Sinai, 40 days in Exodus 34. What's that all about? It's testing the faith of Israel, whether they believe that God is sufficient enough to guide their nation. Or we go on. You look at Elijah. He fasts 40 days as he goes to Mount Horeb. As he's fasting, is God sufficient? Can God supply him food? Can God challenge the heathen? Jonah preaches to Nineveh 40 days. What's this all about? It's giving Nineveh time during that period to repent of their sins. And it's testing their faith. Jesus fasts in the wilderness. How long does Jesus fast in the wilderness according to Matthew 4:2? How long does he fast there? 40 days. What's that all about? Jesus is preparing for his 3.5 years of ministry. And he goes and faces temptation of Satan, where he's tested and he gets strength from the Father. And he says, by the word of God, there will be victory. So what is this 40 days all about? In each of these instances, there's a 40-day period of trial designed by God to give time to develop deeper trust, a closer dependence on him, and a renewal of spiritual strength. Now, I am not suggesting to you that your trial's only going to go on for 40 days. Not at all. But what I'm saying to you is this. Many of the trials that we go through in life are not solved in 5 minutes. They're not. And God has a divine purpose in that, to strengthen our faith. When we face our giants, God often lets us go through a period of testing to deepen our faith and then vividly demonstrate his power. Life's challenges are not often solved in an instant. At times we have prolonged trials. And God's purpose in this is to increase our confidence in his power to save and allow us time to develop a belief system that will not fail when times get tough. Are we facing difficult times in the future of the world? Are we facing that? Are we facing times, according to Revelation chapter 12, 13, and 14, when church and state will unite? Do we still believe that? Is that still going to happen? Indeed, it is. God is preparing you and me today to face those trials by allowing us to face our giants and allowing us to know that God is bigger than our giants and to develop our faith when we face those giants. I love what is put in the book Reflecting Christ. And in the book Reflecting Christ, it says this: trial is part of the education given in the school of Christ to purify God's children from the dross of earthliness. So if you are facing your giant today, if you're facing some trial today, you are in the school of Christ.
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11: And he is working in your life to purify us from our earthliness. It is because God is leading his children that trying experiences come upon them. Wait a minute. Because God is leading us, that's why sometimes we go through trials and experiences? Exactly. Trials and obstacles are his chosen methods of discipline and his appointed conditions of success. So God allows us at times to go through trials, not because he wants to destroy us, but because he wants to deepen our faith. And trials and obstacles are what, everybody? They're his methods of discipline and his appointed conditions of what? His appointed conditions of success. We are in the school of Christ. And our loving Heavenly Father is getting us ready for heaven. And part of that process is helping us to face our giants and by the grace of God to slay them. Our giants reveal how big our God is. The strength of the giants we face pales into insignificance, into the enormity of Almighty God. David was just a young lad with a sling and 5 smooth stones. His youthfulness and simplicity of the weapons he used, a sling and 5 smooth stones, only confirmed the power of God. Giants fall in the face of men and women of faith who acknowledge their weakness and learn totally to depend on God. Lesson number one: our God is bigger than the giants we face. Lesson number two: problems are often not solved in an instant. God gives us time to develop faith. Lesson number three: Don't let doubt ever keep you from the victory over your giants.

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9: My joy is not based on my circumstances. My joy is based on the grace of God who has covered me with all of his affection, knowing the worst about me, and says, I am securing you until the day of Christ Jesus, so that you would have knowledge to face that and discernment in facing not just the good, but the hard. I'm going to have you test and approve what is excellent, what is absolutely the best thing for you, because anything that is not of Christ Jesus, anything that puts him second, is actually second best for you.
10: 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In today's episode, Pastor Brian shares the second half of a lesson from Philippians chapter 1. Dr. Chappell highlights how, as believers, our joy is not a result of or dependent upon our circumstances. We can find abounding joy in knowing that the grace of God covers us. You can find this lesson and many others when you visit unlimitedgrace.com. And while you're there, look for the children's book, Anyway and Always, written by Pastor Brian and his wife, Kathy. Through this book, the chapels present the promise of the covenants fulfilled by Christ in a personal and meaningful way for young children to understand. Let's hear now from Dr. Brian Chapel as he shares the second half of the lesson, Abounding Joy.
9: It really is strength and encouragement that God is giving us in His Word. Let me take you there, Philippians chapter 1. Philippians chapter 1, as we will be considering verses 7 through 11. Really following on last week's message, where if you listened, you would hear people asking a question of the Apostle Paul afterwards. How dare you say that about me? Except that's usually how we respond when we hear an insult. Last week, the Apostle Paul said of all of those who gather in Christ's church through faith in Him, you are saints. And there's a sound of wonder that comes from us. How dare you say that about me? I know my sin, my weakness, my flaw. How can you call me one who through Christ Jesus is holy before God? Is that right? Paul answers in verse 7, let's stand and we'll read together the Word of God as the Apostle Paul defends his choice of words. Verse 7, it is right for me to feel this way about you because I hold you in my heart. For you are all partakers with me of grace, both in my imprisonment and in the defense and confirmation of the gospel. For God is my witness, how I yearn for you all with the affection of Christ Jesus. And it is my prayer that your love may abound more and more with knowledge and all discernment, so that you may approve what is excellent, and so be pure and blameless for the day of Christ, filled with the fruit of righteousness that comes through Jesus Christ to the glory and praise of God. Let's pray together. Father, if it's right for the apostle to feel that people that he loved could be saints before you, made holy not by their work, but by the work of Jesus, and from that would come an abounding love that deepens and stretches and helps others, it's that love that we want. It's that knowledge that we want to have. So we pray that you would give it this day. Help what was said so long ago to have fresh meaning even now, that we might abound in love and deepen in understanding and have that fruit of righteousness that truly is a blessing to those about us for the sake of Jesus, in whose name we pray. Amen. Some of us in this room were here just a few weeks ago for a wedding. And after the wedding, as the different rows were being dismissed and there was some time, they began to show the slides of the bride and groom's engagement period. You've been in those weddings, right, where they show the slides? And you know, everybody's all smiles, right? So you see the wonderful people and places that have occurred in the year, you know, prior to the wedding, all that engagement time. It's just beautiful and wonderful. And we celebrate that. This is a fantastic engagement. And now they know each other well. But reality says we know if that engagement was really doing its work, yes, discovered wonderful people and places and things. But in all likelihood, there were some tears and trials in that period as well. Because that was part of deepening that relationship and creating dependence on one another that would be absolutely essential to the future of holding together through the hard times in a broken and fallen world. And so with the message of the wonder of all the good things, that engagement period is actually that where we test and approve what is excellent for all that God intends. And that is actually what he is saying here, that we we are intended by this discernment, by this knowledge of who God is, to be making choices so that ultimately this engagement period prior to our wedding ultimately with the Lord is a fantastic engagement where we are deepening our relationship with God. We're learning greater and greater dependence. And that's actually part of its purpose. And we need to be reminded of that in a community even now where we celebrate a lot part of us in a joyful atmosphere of worship. And we know there are others who are experiencing fears and sorrows about layoffs or terminations. And we wonder how all that fits together in an engagement period. And the reality is every single one of us in this room will experience not only the joys, but at some time the tears. And we wonder, if God really loves me, why am I going through this? Why is my family being stretched in this way? And we actually say, this is part of the engagement period where I'm learning that my joy is not just based upon what happens. My joy is not based on my circumstances. My joy is based on the grace of God who has covered me with all of his affection, knowing the worst about me, and says, I am securing you until the day of Christ Jesus, so that you would have knowledge to face that and discernment in facing not just the good, but the hard. I'm going to have you test and approve what is excellent, what is absolutely the best thing for you, because anything that is not of Christ Jesus, anything that puts him second, is actually second best for you. And so we go through this life, this engagement period, being stretched at times, rejoicing at times, but all of it is about deepening a relationship with the Lord Jesus for whatever the world holds, for the security of what heaven holds. And that reality and that goodness is what the apostle is after when he ultimately says to us, what do I want for you? I mean, what does Jesus want for you? What do you most want for those that you most love? If you're God. Paul answered that as well in verse 11. He prays that these Philippians would be filled with the fruit of righteousness that comes through Jesus Christ to the glory and praise of God. To be filled with righteousness, that there would be this right path that God wants us on, this reflection of his beauty and goodness, not just the sense of rules again, but what would it mean to be right with God and to live in such a way that his goodness and his fruitfulness would be in your life? I mean, some of you are parents and you know exactly what I'm talking about when I say what we really want for our kids, what we really want is a fruitful life. That there would be this, particularly if God is calling them into marriage, that there would be someone with them that united their hearts to their heart for Christ. And what flowed out of that was fruitfulness. A life for God that was a blessing, that all those things that we talk about with such passing care about the fruit of the Holy Spirit, that love and joy and peace and patience and kindness and goodness and faithfulness and gentleness be in their hearts, and they'd be united to that person. And we know that somehow out of all that would come wonderful fruit that would not just necessarily be financial, wouldn't necessarily be in position or prestige, but it would be wonderful for their lives, that there would be that fruit of righteousness that they would experience. And when Paul says that this fruit of righteousness is coming, he's so much dispelling the wrong notions that people have about the name on our front door, that we're Grace Presbyterian Church, and people think, well, grace is all about, you know, doing whatever you want. God will forgive you later. So you don't get it. Paul the Apostle says it's the grace of God that teaches us to say no to ungodliness and worldly passions, because God's got a better way. He means for us to enjoy the fruit of the Spirit, the flow of fruit that is to come into our lives as we are walking after him. This grace, this righteousness is not just our position, it's our practice. Because we believe that out of this living for God, there's actually the greatest wonder and joy that happens in the Christian life.
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9: This grace, this righteousness is not just our position, it's our practice. Because we believe that out of this living for God, there's actually the greatest wonder and joy that happens in the Christian life. But now we're scared. If I'm supposed to be pure and blameless in this engagement period, up until my wedding to the Savior, ultimately, if God is expecting me to test and approve what is excellent, I have only to look at the weakness and the faults and the frailty in my life to wonder if I have passed the test or even could. And so that's why it's so important that we learn that this fruitful life for which the apostle is praying, verse 11, comes through Jesus Christ. Two things being said here. One is that the blamelessness comes because of grace, that I'm covered with the righteousness of Jesus Christ. But secondly, this fruit of righteousness is through Jesus Christ. You know, this is the same book in which the apostle will say these words, I can do all things through Christ who strengthens me. Now he's saying, I want the fruit of righteousness to be in your life through Jesus Christ. This Jesus Christ is yours by the work of the Holy Spirit. He now indwells you. He who raised Jesus from the dead now exists in you, so that John will say, greater is he that's in you than he that's in the world. The resurrection power of Jesus Christ is in you. So what the Holy Spirit is revealing to you of the requirements of God, he is giving you power to fulfill. That is not what Satan wants you to believe. Satan wants you to look at the requirements of Scripture with knowledge and discernment and say, well, that's beyond me. I can't do that. What God is revealing to my heart is no way I can do. I've got this affliction. I've got this addiction. I've got this pattern. I've got this practice, whatever it is. There's no way I can change. And the apostle is saying, that is a denial of the gospel. I can do all things through Christ who strengthens me. The fruit of righteousness is through Jesus Christ, that I believe as a matter of faith that God will equip and enable me to face the things that are dragging me down, that are causing sin in my life, that's actually hope for my life. That the belief of the believer is tomorrow does not have to be like yesterday. Real change is possible. And the reason it's possible is I can do all things through Christ who strengthens me. Yes, I'm being called to understand there is a fruit of righteousness, which is not just about rules to understand. It's about connecting our hearts to the King of the universe who pants after us, who longs for the best for us, and says, I want you to be able to test and approve what is excellent. Not because he's just trying to keep you on the straight and narrow, because he actually desires what is excellent for you. What is that fruit of righteousness that is the blessing to every believer?

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2: You behind. You are willing to love despite your own hurt. Who is your God? Who are you following? Who is your Father? It's what's supposed to happen. That the very life we look at as being accursed, when it is lived out of joy in relationship with God, becomes actually that song of praise to the Father. I didn't know it could happen. But God was using even my hurts and my pain and my failure, covered by His grace, to teach a world about the glory of His care. Is it real? Does it still happen at all? I want to read to you an email I received from one of the elders in this church recently, as he talked about a life that many would have thought of as a curse that has become a song to the praise of God. The elder writes this word: I met this young woman at a youth event 2 years ago. I was trying to reach out to a teen whose face was hidden by her hair, and she was hiding other things with her arms covered by long sleeves. Just trying to break the ice with her, I said, "Tell me something about you I don't know." She answered, "Both my parents are drug addicts and locked me in my bedroom while they had their drug parties. I would bang on the door for hours for someone to give me food and to clean me up." That got our elder's attention, and he offered to listen. He writes, "For the next 2 hours, she shared about her hurts, her feelings of worthlessness, her suicide attempt 3 months earlier, her cutting, and her sexual abuse at a fall party at school by older students. She had been removed from her parents' home, but that did not remove the pain from her life. She raised her sleeves and showed me dozens of cut marks on her arms. God brought His truth through my faltering voice as I told her of God's unfailing love for her. Scripture upon scripture somehow came out of my mouth. Through many tears, she poured her pain out to me and to Jesus. God flooded into her heart, and the new creation began. I encouraged her each time she saw her scars to have them be a reminder of the scars on Jesus' body, which He had endured for her." That was 2 years ago. 2 weeks ago, she shared her story with 40 of her peers, saying that now every day is precious. Several others connected with her, pouring out their pain, and she gave them hope in Jesus. And then when the meeting was all done and people were leaving and it seemed like it was all over, she spoke up and she said, "Wait, I forgot something. Something really important I have to say to you." And then she said to all of her peers and friends, "I want you to know I have forgiven my mom and dad and all those who hurt me." Then writes my friend who inserted these words, "I'm now writing this to you with tears." Amazing. Beautiful. Redeeming. Love. Paul says, "I want you to be abounding in love, so that you may know and be able to discern what is absolutely best for you." And when that happens,

0: people will praise God through Jesus Christ work in your heart and life. It's what we pray, it's what we hope, it's what we celebrate. Knowing this, the fruit of Christ's grace is a life once cursed, transformed into a life of praise. God took a curse and made it a song. That's what He most wants for those that He loves. Like me. Like you.
1: Hi, friend. This is Pastor Brian again. Today, we've considered how the Bible encourages us to trust our Savior. And if you find yourself in a situation today where you need to trust Jesus more with what's going on in your life, then I want to pray for you. Will you join me in prayer? Heavenly Father, as we begin to grasp the power and the love of Jesus' passion for us, we reach toward Him and we know that's what You want. You want us to turn to our Savior with the confidence that He can and will hold us through all of life's trials and for eternity. So when we see how Jesus gave His life in order to save sinners like us, we love Him, we turn to Him, we trust Him. Help us to do that right now. Even if our circumstances are tough and our sins are great, help us to believe that no matter how great is the difficulty, or how heavy is our baggage, how deep may be our shame, there really is hope for each of us when we trust in Jesus. Your Son has Your heart and Your power. So we ask that Your Son, Heavenly Father, this Jesus Christ that we're turning to, would pardon our sin, help us to live for You, and hold us for eternity. That's a big prayer. But His grace is big enough. And so we ask that You would apply it to our lives as You know is best, for then we will be truly blessed. And so we pray in Jesus' name. Amen.
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16: How do you resolve conflict? Because we're going to have conflict. 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Wives are going to offend their husbands. Friends will offend one another, maybe intentionally, maybe unintentionally, but it will happen.
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16: The objective is to resolve, not to win the argument. This

0: so many arguments. As one person is making her point, the other person is formulating his response. He's not really hearing her point, he's preparing his counterpoint. It's tactical gamesmanship, and they're keeping mental score. Well, hopefully that doesn't sound familiar. But if it does, today on A New Beginning, Pastor Greg Laurie helps us learn to resolve conflict by following an example we see in Scripture. Today, practical help for everyone.
1: Well, grab your Bibles and turn to Acts chapter 15. And the title of my message is How to Resolve Conflict. We're going to look at a story now in the Bible as two godly men have a conflict. Two men who love the Lord have a disagreement, and they were apostles nonetheless. And we're going to see some very important things from this. But we have some troublemakers that have entered the scene. They're believers in Jesus. They're Jewish, and they have a Jewish background. And they felt that one had to be circumcised before they could become a Christian. They were placing an unnecessary barrier on these new believers. So Paul and Barnabas are now a missionary team, and they're not happy about it. And they thought, we need to go back to the leaders in Jerusalem and get this resolved. So the apostles and elders met together to resolve this issue. The apostles gave a ruling. So basically they said, okay, we're not going to require circumcision. To become a Christian, you need to believe in Jesus. Look at verse 11 of chapter 15. We believe through the grace of the Lord Jesus Christ, we shall be saved. Bottom line, it's Jesus plus nothing. It's Jesus only. You don't need anything more than Jesus. But sometimes we act as though we achieve salvation through our own efforts. I heard about a multimillionaire who was talking with someone, and the person said, can you tell me the secrets of how you became a multimillionaire? The guy said, sure. When I was a very young man, I was dirt poor. There were tough times when I was motivated and energetic. So with my last dime, I bought an apple. I spent the whole night polishing that apple. And then I took it downtown and I sold it for 50 cents. I took that 50 cents and I bought five more apples and I polished them and I sold them for $2.50. Then I bought more apples and more apples till I'd made $100. And then my wife's father died and left us $10 million. So, he didn't become a millionaire by polishing apples. He became a millionaire because he received an inheritance. And we don't become a Christian by polishing apples, so to speak, our good works. I did this, I did that. It's all based on what Jesus did for us, not on what we do for Jesus, right? But then once we are saved, we should want to please the Lord and honor the Lord and obey the Lord. So that's the ruling of the apostles. Okay, so let's come back to our topic. How do we resolve conflict? Acts 15, verse 36. Sometime later, Paul said to Barnabas, let's go back and visit the believers in all the towns where we preach the word of God and see how they're doing. Barnabas wanted to take John, also called Mark, with him, John Mark. Paul did not think it was a good idea or wise to take him because he had deserted them in Pamphylia and had not continued with them in the work. They had such a sharp disagreement, they parted company. Barnabas took Mark and sailed for Cyprus. Paul chose Silas and left, commended by the believers to the grace of God. And he went through Syria and Cilicia, strengthening the churches. So here's the conflict. Two men of God see things in a different way. Mr. Encouragement, that would be Barnabas, wants to take his nephew, John Mark. Yeah, John Mark messed up. Yeah, John Mark bailed on them on an earlier trip. But hey, let's give him another chance. Paul's reaction is, no, we can't have that happen. We can't have someone walk away from us in the middle of one of these ministry trips we're taking. So they disagreed with it. The friction developed and then they parted ways. So now let's answer the question, how do you resolve conflict? If you're taking notes, here's point number one. The person you're disagreeing with, don't talk about them, talk to them. Don't talk about them, talk to them. Paul and Barnabas had this conversation face to face. And by the way, this is not the only time that Paul differed with someone. He said, I disagreed with Peter to his face. That's kind of heavy duty. Peter and Paul having an argument? What would you do if you were there? What side do you choose? Peter? Paul? It's like your parents fighting, right? You don't know how to react to it. The Battle of the Titans. They had disagreements. And here's the thing. If you know someone who's a Christian, and maybe they're doing something they should not be doing, and because you love them, you go to them, you're being a true friend. Because the Bible says, faithful are the wounds of a friend, but the kisses of an enemy are deceitful. Open rebuke is better than secret love. Don't talk about them, talk to them. Don't post a comment on their post publicly for everyone to see. You have a relationship with them, text them directly, call them directly. Better yet, sit down with them, because a true friend stabs you in the front, not in the back. Go to them. And a lot of times we won't do this. We'll just let it fester and we'll become more angry. Now, by the way, on this particular argument, Paul was in the right, I believe. But you want to talk about these things, because we'll gossip and spread information we don't even know if it's true. Matthew 18:15 says, if another believer sins against you, go privately, point out the offense. If the other person listens and confesses, you've won that person back. So I like to go to the person. I'm going to get my facts straight. How many of you are married? Raise up your hand. You're married. When you're married, you're going to have conflict. Let me say a word to single people. How many of you are single? All right, listen to this. No man and no woman is going to meet every one of your needs. If you go into marriage saying, man, when I find that right guy riding on a white horse, he's going to change everything. One day my prince will come. Right. Stop watching Disney movies. Or the guy says, oh, I'm going to meet her one day on the beach just as the sun is setting, the golden hour. She'll come running to me on the beach in slow motion. Okay, however you meet, reality is going to kick in. And you're two imperfect people in a relationship. And you have to work through these things because conflicts are going to come. I've had couples come to me and say, Greg, would you perform our ceremony? Would you marry us? Well, let me ask you, are you both Christians? Oh, yes. How long have you known each other? 6 months. Okay. Have you guys had a conflict or an argument? Oh, no, we love each other too much. Yeah, no, go have an argument. You're going to have to learn how to resolve conflict. And that's so important. So when you're having a conflict in your marriage, you want to learn how to listen. Listen to what your mate is saying. I know you have your counterpoint. I know you have your argument. I know you think you're in the right and they're in the wrong, but at least listen to them and hear what they're saying. Try not to let it escalate. Don't raise your voice. Don't insult them. Don't call them names. Don't say things like you always, because they don't. Try to remain calm. Hear what it is they're saying and never fight in front of the kids. Ever. Make that a hard rule in your house. Now, once you've heard them, you state your point of view. Hopefully they'll listen to you as you've listened to them. Now you need to try to find a compromise, perhaps some kind of resolution. Ephesians 4:26 says, don't let the sun go down on your anger. In other words, don't go to bed mad at each other. Fight to resolve, not to win. If you go into it to win, you lose even if you win. The objective is to resolve, not to win the argument.
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1: You know, I've heard people describe a trip to Israel as seeing the Bible actually come to life. Hey, everybody, Greg Laurie. And I've been to Israel many times, and I've led a lot of tours, and I have to say that's absolutely true. Listen, when you're walking on the same stones that Jesus himself walked on, well, that's something that's enriching to your faith. It's not just a travel experience. It actually energizes and enhances your study of the Bible. Think of it this way. It's a vacation with a purpose. And we're going to be taking a tour of Israel April 6th to 15, 2027. 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
0: Step right into biblical history. 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Well, today, Pastor Greg is helping us learn to resolve conflict biblically. His first point, when you disagree with someone, don't talk about them, talk to them. Let's continue.
1: Number two, forgive the person you have the conflict with. Forgive the person you have the conflict with. You say, well, Greg, they don't deserve my forgiveness. Listen, forgiveness, according to C.S. Lewis, does not mean excusing. So maybe they don't deserve your forgiveness, but you forgive them anyway. I remember I was having a meal years ago with Cliff Barrows. Cliff Barrows was a longtime associate of Billy Graham. Cliff would lead worship and was sort of the MC of the Billy Graham events. And he was a wonderful man. And he said this to me once as we were talking. He says, Greg, there are 8 words you should be willing to say to your spouse every single day. Here they are. I'm sorry. Please forgive me. And I love you. Pretty good. I'm sorry. Please forgive me. And I love you. And I would add these words as well. It was my fault. You'll be amazed at how quickly that will diffuse a disagreement, because they're not expecting that. They're going in and you're listening and they're going off. And then when they're done, you say, wow, I'm sorry. It was my fault. Please forgive me. They're like, yeah. All right. It works. I said this before and it was put in one of my devotions. And a guy was reading the devotion. He'd never heard this before. Okay, so just say, I'm sorry, please forgive me, and I love you, and it was my fault. So he walks into the other room where his wife is. He says, honey, I want to tell you something. She says, what? He says, I'm sorry, please forgive me, I love you, it was my fault. He says, she starts crying. Thank you for saying that to me. And then he said, it's really not mine. I just, Greg wrote it in some devotion. I said, you should have never said that. You should have gone with that. But it really can help diffuse tension, because we're going to have conflict. We're going to have to learn how to forgive. Husbands are going to offend their wives. Wives are going to offend their husbands. Parents will offend their children. Children will offend their parents. Family members will offend one another. Friends will offend one another, maybe intentionally, maybe unintentionally, but it will happen. Dogs will offend cats. Cats won't care. They don't care. They don't care about you or anything else. You cannot make peace with a cat. Anyway, so I digress. So we need to learn how to forgive, or you're going to end up as that bitter person. And when bitterness grows, it's the end of a relationship. The Bible warns in Hebrews 12:15, we should watch out that no poisonous root of bitterness grows up and troubles us, corrupting many. Not only is forgiveness important for you spiritually, it's actually important for you physically. It can help you to be a healthier person. I read an article, Time Magazine put it out. The title, what the cover story was, Should All Be Forgiven? And the article states, scientists and sociologists have begun to extract forgiveness and the act of forgiving from the confines of the confessional, transforming it into the subject of quantifiable research. A number of psychologists and psychotherapists have realized that there's nothing like forgiveness for dissipating anger, mending marriages, and banishing depression. Well, how about that? They caught up with the Bible. Because the Bible says, be tenderhearted, forgiving one another, just as God in Christ has forgiven you. Third and last point, if possible, reconcile. If possible, reconcile. By the way, Paul ultimately reconciled with John Mark because he wrote in 2 Timothy 4:11 to Timothy, get Mark here and bring him with you because he's helpful to me in my ministry. So in a way, we could go back to this story and say, Paul was right in what he said. He was saying to John Mark, look, young man, you need to be responsible. You need to keep your commitments. And when you say you're going to do something, you need to do it. So you can't come on the missionary journey with us this time. But then later, through the actions of John Mark, no doubt Paul said, you know, I like that kid. Send him over to me. He's been helpful to me so we can learn from our mistakes. Paul did not hold a grudge, neither should we. In the book of Genesis, we have Abraham and Lot. They had a conflict. Abraham was Lot's uncle. One day, Abraham said to Lot, look, nephew, it's always drama with you, okay? All this tension between the people that are helping me and the people that are helping you, I think it's in our best interest that we part company. Look, I love you, but I just don't think we can travel together any longer. And so Abraham said, I'll tell you what, I'll give you the choice. You want to go this way? I'll go that way. Make your choice. Where do you want to go? Well, Lot looks and sees a very beautiful spot. And he says, wow, I like that. It kind of reminds me of Egypt. It's lush and it's green. I want to go there. I think they call it Sodom and Gomorrah. And that's where he went. And Abraham went the other direction. A little time passes. Lot gets himself into some trouble. He's taken as a captive. Now the news came to Abraham, your nephew has just been captured. He's a hostage. Abraham could have said, stupid kid, I warned him, you know, he deserves what he gets. No, Abraham goes and rescues his nephew. So here's my point. There was a parting of ways, but there was a reconciliation. The reality is, Lot was not nearly as godly as Abraham was, and Lot was kind of a spiritual drain. There are people like that that we meet. When you get around them, they pull you down spiritually. They might even profess to be a Christian, but they do pull you down. And you might say, you know, I don't want to hang around that person anymore. They're so critical. They're so negative. They're always down. They're always gossiping. They always have something bad to say about someone else. After I've been with them, I feel like I need to take a shower afterwards. I'm not going to hang around that person anymore. But then maybe one day that person is in trouble and you reach back out to them and you lift them up again. So we have to make these decisions in life as well. So try to resolve as best as possible. So let's wrap this message up and apply it to each of us personally. Before you can effectively forgive others, you yourself need to be forgiven. Do you remember the first words of Jesus as he hung on the cross? They were, Father, forgive them, for they know not what they do. Forgiven people should be forgiving people. But let me ask you now, have you been forgiven of your sin? You don't have to clean your life up and come to Christ. You come to Christ, he'll clean your life up. You might say, well, I just need to get my life in order and start following these rules and regulations and get myself a Bible and make, just get a little religion. Listen, you don't need a little religion. You need a lot of Jesus. Just come to Jesus. Come to Jesus. You come to Jesus with your addictions. You come to Jesus with your problems. You come to Jesus with your sins. And you say, Lord, save me. And he'll forgive you and start changing you. The changes will follow the encounter with Christ. And maybe there's somebody here that needs to just come to Jesus. You don't realize that God loves you, or you haven't realized it up to this point. You don't realize, or you haven't realized that you could come into a relationship with him, but you can. If you want your sin forgiven, if you want Christ to come into your life, if you want to know that you will go to heaven when you die, if you're ready to say yes to Jesus, wherever you are, pray these words out loud. Lord Jesus, I know that I'm a sinner, but I know that you're the Savior. who died on the cross for me. I turn from my sin now, and I choose to follow you from this moment forward. Thank you for hearing my prayer and answering this prayer. In Jesus' name I pray. Amen.

0: 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Today on A New Beginning, Pastor Greg Laurie has been praying with those asking the Lord to forgive their sins. 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Well, we're so excited to tell you about Pastor Greg's new book called What Every Growing Christian Needs to Know. Pastor Greg, you give some great insight on prayer in the book, among other things. How can we train ourselves to stop treating prayer like just an emergency hotline, you know, and start treating it like a real relationship with communication?
1: Well, thankfully, it can be both. You know, there are times when you're in a crisis and you can call out to the Lord and he promises he'll hear your prayer and he'll answer you. But the best way to pray is just do it continuously. The Bible says, pray without ceasing, for this is the will of God in Christ Jesus concerning you. Okay, pray without ceasing. How do I do that? Well, you can do it while you're driving to work. Well, wait, I have to keep my eyes open. Yeah, true. You don't have to close your eyes to pray. But it's just talking with God. It's listening to God. It's communing with God. It's sharing your concerns, your burdens, your joys, all of it with the Lord. And so it's something that every believer should learn to engage in on a regular basis, not unlike your relationship with your spouse or someone that's a close friend. You maybe are texting back and forth all day long. Maybe you're on the phone a little bit, but you're in constant communication with that person that you have a relationship with. The same is true of God. But we do this through prayer. And I want to encourage you to learn how to pray more effectively. There are obstacles to prayer. There are problems that will cause our prayers to not be answered in the affirmative. There are secrets to getting your prayers answered and a whole lot more. And I talk about all of this in my new book, What Every Growing Christian Needs to Know. I also talk about the importance of Bible study, how to get the most out of it. I talk also about the importance of being involved in a church, and I also deal with the importance of telling others about Jesus Christ. So let us send you a copy of this book that will help you learn how to pray more effectively. That's simply titled, What Every Growing Christian Needs to Know.
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13: as freed up in the Lord. What that means, I have the freedom in Christ to do whatever brings Jesus Christ the most glory in my life. I have total freedom for that. I do not have freedom to go sin. I do not have freedom to go against God's word. I do not have freedom to do what I want to do just because it feels comfortable for me. I have 100% freedom to do whatever brings Jesus Christ the most glory in my life. That I have freedom to do. That you have freedom to do. So don't use your freedom to like cover up evil, meaning this. Well, I'm free. I know I'm saved. I can do whatever I want. You know, I got this sin over here. That's no big deal. I know I'm saved. I'm going to. Don't use your freedom to cover things. Use your freedom to be vulnerable and transparent. Use your freedom to glorify and honor God in all things. Right? That's what we're called to do. I mean, even when Jesus, do you remember when Jesus, they were kind of picking on him? I mean, this is why you silence the ignorance of foolish men. There will always be people that pick on you if you're a Christian. If you live for Jesus, there will always be people that pick on you. 100% of the time, there will. Here's how you silence them, by doing what is right and good. Right? I mean, think about Jesus. Peter and Jesus were getting picked on for not paying the 2 drachma tax or whatever it was in that day. And Jesus' answer was, well, I don't have to pay it because I'm the king of the universe, but because I'm submitted to all human authority, we'll do that. Hey, Peter, go fishing. You'll find a coin in its mouth. Why don't you pay for me and for you? No big deal. It means this, render to Caesar's what's Caesar's, render to God's what's God's. Well, the taxes are too high. Okay? They are. So then pay them. Because you're entrusting yourself to a higher power. I'm not cheating the government because I'm a Christian. I'm honoring the government because I'm a Christian. Does that make sense? That's what we're called to do. It's uncomfortable for us. It's uncomfortable. We've learned to be polarized in everything that we think and take tweets and short little statements and then hate people because of what they say. Doesn't matter. Doesn't say anywhere in here you have to like everything that's decided. You have to love everybody in such a way that you feel really warm and fuzzy inside. No, it means you honor them, right? There's a benefit. You silence your critics when you do that. Who here wants to glorify God and silence their critics? Here's what you do. You submit to the Holy Spirit and you submit to civil authority. Number three, you do this. You find that submission to any authority finds favor with God. Submission to any authority finds favor with God. Because it's almost as if the Holy Spirit knew, well, now you're talking about government, but we'll kind of slide through that one, but that's it. Because I'm an American and I'm an individual and I'll do whatever I want whenever I want it. Nobody can make me submit to anybody. And by the way, just so you know, we live in a very anti-authoritarian culture. We don't like authority over us. When we get pulled over for a speeding ticket, we don't usually thank the police officer. You know what? Maybe I was traveling too fast and endangering some of the other drivers. Thanks for reminding me of that. That's not how we think. We think, don't you have anything better to do? Maybe that's just how I think. Just being vulnerable, right? I mean, we don't like to submit to authority. We like to submit to our coaches if our coach is good and we deem them good enough. We like to submit to our teachers if we feel they're really called and they're doing well. We like to submit to those at restaurants that really have our best interests at heart and treat us kindly. But when they don't, we don't like to submit to anybody. We're individuals. You can't treat me that way. That's how we think. That's our flesh. In the Spirit, when we're submitted to the Holy Spirit, we're called to submit to any authority that finds favor with God. Now, verse 17 is really a hinge verse between what he's been talking about. Notice what he says. Honor all people, love the brotherhood, fear God, honor the king. We could do a whole message on this. Honor means to show preference to. Show preference to all people. Show preference to all people. What would the world be like if every time every Christian met somebody else, in their heart of hearts, here's what they would be thinking. Your life's more valuable to me than my own. So I just want to make sure during the time that we have together that you feel more valued by me than I do by you. I'm here for you. I mean, what would the world be like if every Christian really lived like that? That's honoring all people. Now, all would include all. That's saved and unsaved. That means everywhere you go, every conversation you have, every person you talk to, you're going to treat them that they're more valuable than you. That's what it means to honor all people. That's the call. I mean, that's God's word. This is coming from the throne room of heaven saying, here's how I want you to live. Honor all people. In Philippians 2, verse 3, it says this, do nothing from selfishness or empty conceit, but with humility of mind, regard one another as more important than yourselves. Do not merely look out for your own personal interests, but also for the interests of others. Consider people more important and look out for their interests. That's what it means to honor all people. Then he says this, love the brotherhood. Love the brotherhood. That's the fellowship of believers. You should genuinely love them. Now, most people will give lip service to that. I love all Christians. I love them. Don't really like them, but I love them because I have to love them, right? Love means demonstrably showing tangibly how you love them so that they know that you love them. Like, how would they know that you love them? By your word of encouragement, by your financial gifts, by your care, by your kindness, by your thoughtfulness, by your forgiveness. How have they seen it in you? Love the brotherhood. I mean, you see how these are hard? They're not only hard, let me tell you what they are. They're impossible without the Holy Spirit in your life. Honoring all people and loving the brotherhood, impossible without Jesus. But with Jesus, all things are possible. Amen? Then he says this, fear God. Fear God. Well, why are we to do that? Because God's the one telling us to honor all people and love the brotherhood, and you should be more careful about what God thinks than about what everybody else thinks. Because we grade ourselves on the curve. I mean, I can look in the mirror and give myself a good grade, even if I've had a bad day. I'll find something. Well, at least I'm better than so-and-so. My flesh can do that just like yours can. But when I align myself with the Lord and I fear the Lord and I'm asking, hey, how did I do today with you living in and through me? Did I live today the way you would have lived in and through me? My grades aren't nearly as high, right? And I'm usually asking God for more help. And I'm usually asking for forgiveness, for a way in which I handle this situation. And I'm usually asking God, don't let me repeat that one again. I see that that was wrong. Or I'm going to a person. So it means to fear the Lord. It means I want what God wants. I want to live this way because this is what God wants all Christians to live like. I want to love all people and honor them. I want to love the brotherhood. I want to fear God. And notice what he says, honor the king. Honor the king. Now, if you think that's hard in our day for the president of the United States, think about what it was like in the first century. And Nero was emperor at the time. You know what he did? He would dip Christians in wax and light them on fire and use them as candles at his parties. Like, so this guy you're supposed to honor as the king is somebody who's probably killed somebody that you know very personally. Maybe a family member or a friend that attended your church in a brutal, horrible way. And then blamed you and all your people for the fire that happened in Rome. And here's what God says. So honor him too. Show him preference. What? What has he ever done to earn my honor? Because God established him as king. So you honor him. Do you see how hard this is? It is impossible without the Holy Spirit. But this is what God's called us as disciples of the Lord Jesus Christ. And when we do that, we find favor with God. Notice what he says in verse 18. Servants, slaves. Majority of the first century people that were reading this were servants or slaves. Probably 80 to 90% of the people. Servants, be submissive to your masters with all respect. Okay? Students, be submissive to your teachers with all respect. Athletes, be submissive to your coaches with all respect. Employees, be submissive to all your employers with all respect. Not only to those who are good and gentle, not only to the ones that you like, not only to the ones that like you, but notice this, but also to those who are unreasonable. Unreasonable. Unreasonable, my modern day translation would be a pain in your backside. That's unreasonable. They don't get it. They don't value me. They're making things hard for me. This is difficult. Hey, honor them too. Because God's the one that's established this authority. And here's what I find in our culture as Christians. There are times where God may remove you from a situation because there's such abuse going on. And if you can establish your freedom and get under someone else's authority, then by all means do it. But there are other times I found in my own Christian walk where I'm praying to get out of a situation. God's like, oh, no, no, no. I want you in that situation to show me honor by honoring someone that you're having a real hard time honoring. By honoring someone that's doing it the wrong way. By honoring someone that's disappointing to me. And I would love to tell you, oh, that's just been in the secular world. That's been in ministry where I've served with people who hurt people, who did a lot of bad things, who I've had sidebar conversations with and say, it's really hard to follow your leadership. And can I just show you some things? And not only has it made it harder, they've said, what I'm doing is exactly right if you want to work here. And I prayed for God. God, I want to get out of here. I want to leave. And he's like, no. You're going to stay here. And so I've told my pastor that I've worked for, hey, no matter what, I'm going to honor you with my behavior, I'm going to honor you with my lips, and I'm going to honor you with my life because you're a pastor. And I've done that. And I've been faithful in that. And I think when you do those things, then you find favor with the Lord. That's exactly what the Bible says. Notice what the next verse says. For this finds favor. Keep in mind this, when you think about your life, we live in America, so we're always thinking about what's in it for me and what's my next goal and how am I going to get there and how's this going to happen. When God looks down from heaven, who has your future, and sees that you're submissive and honoring to leadership in the place that you're at, especially when it's uncomfortable, what does he do? He gives you favor. You want more of God's grace? You want more of God's power? You want more of God opening doors for you? Submit. Here's the truth. If you can't follow, you'll never be able to lead. If you can't follow, you can't lead. Many people walk into an organization, be it a church, a business, or whatever. They get there day one and they start giving their verbal resume or the written one. Here's what I can do for you. I'm awesome. Let me show you what I can do. All right? How about this? Go clean our bathrooms for about 6 months. How about this? Go serve in children's for about 6 months. How about this? Go be part of a small group where somebody else is leading that you don't like for about 6 months. Let's see that you have the spiritual tenacity and maturity to be under someone that's different than you, that doesn't lead like you. If you can submit, I know you can lead. If you can't, I know you're going to be a pain for everybody that you rule over, right? Who can submit? Well, we don't like that because guess what? That takes time and pain, two things we don't want to give up. But you give up time and pain, God will elevate you. I mean, think about all the stories in the Bible that you like. I mean, Joseph did everything God asked him to do. He's one of the few men in the Bible that you can make a case that was moral and had moral excellence. And what happens to him? He gets thrown in prison for a period of years because he did what was right. Did God see him? God saw him in prison. God knew he was going to elevate him. And he continued to submit while he was in prison. And one day God made him number two in the nation and had his brothers come and even bow to him. You will get to where you're going through submission, not by putting people down. If you step on people to get where you're going, people will step on you later. You will reap what you sow. When you submit the Lord's way and say, okay, God, this is the situation I'm in. I'm doing it your way. I'm going to do it the way you want. And this is totally uncomfortable. It feels like a waste of time. And this is terrible. You'll learn lessons along the way that when you're in leadership, you'll do differently. Submission. You want to get to where you're going? Submit. It finds favor with God. For this finds favor. If for the sake of conscience towards God, a person bears up under sorrows when suffering unjustly. When you submit, there are times where you will suffer unjustly. You'll just be uncomfortable. If you're an athlete, I promise you, in your tenure of an athlete, you'll have a coach that's terrible. You'll have a coach that plays somebody else instead of you. You'll have a coach that personally picks on you. If you're in school for a long enough period of time, you'll have a teacher that doesn't like you, that will make things hard for you, that will put you down. If you're in the workforce, you will have a boss that is no good, that will treat you poorly. These are all opportunities from the Lord to grow your spiritual strength. God is sovereign. None of these things are happening by accident. And when you're submitted to the Holy Spirit and submitted to the authority over you, it finds favor. Why do you think that the first commandment for children is honor your father and mother, that it may go well with you and you may live long on the earth? It doesn't mean, hey, kids, your parents are always right. They always do the best. They're always, unless you're my kids. But in, not true. Not true at all. It doesn't mean that parents are always right. It doesn't mean that you even were born into a good family. It doesn't mean you even had two parents. But because they're an authority, when God looks down from heaven and says, because of your love for me, you're submitting to them, and they're not even doing it right, but you're doing it because you know that honors me, God will open up doors for that person. He will open them up. If God sees a humble, submissive person, he'll always open doors eventually. It just won't happen on your time frame. Because we're microwave people. We want the thing done like tomorrow. I submitted today. I did what she wanted me to do, and she was a real pain in the rear. So when do I get the promotion? Like in 5 years. Like there's things I was praying in my 20s that I see God answering now, right? And I'm kind of getting old. I mean, sometimes it takes a while for God to take you on that journey, but you're never wrong by submitting to the Lord and by submitting to authority, right? For what credit is there, he says in verse 20. If, when you sin and are harshly treated, you endure it with patience. He's like, what is it to you? Like, if you sin and people treat you bad, like, what benefit is that? Like, if you cheat your boss and you're caught cheating and you're fired and you're like, oh, I'm suffering so much. No, you cheated. You stole from your boss. You got fired. That's a consequence. You know, what benefit is that? But notice what he says. But let's say you treat your boss with honor. But if when you do what is right and suffer for it, you patiently endure it, this finds favor with God. You treat your boss right. You treat your boss with excellence. You're there early. You stay late. You're serving him. They give somebody else the promotion, and you're devastated because it was a big raise, and you didn't get seen. Let me tell you who saw it. Jesus saw it, and he's seeing how you respond to it, and he's saying, I saw what you did, and I still have your back, and don't you worry. I'll right all the wrongs. I'll make it right. Just stay in faith with me. He's not your future. I am. He doesn't hold your promotion. I do. When you do the right things, you give God the opportunity to show up in areas that you never thought. I mean, I think about 1 Thessalonians 5:24. It says this, "He who calls you is faithful, he will surely do it." Most of us think that our authority holds our future. They don't. Like, if you blame authority for why you're not where you are, you don't understand who Jesus Christ is in your life. Well, my pastor puts me down. I never get to get here. My boss does this. My parents do. You don't get it. You don't get it. Nobody holds your future but God. He who calls you is faithful. He will surely do it. And if God has you in a situation that's uncomfortable, it's only because he's building spiritual muscle and tenacity for where he's about ready to take you. So serve faithfully where you're at. That's the word. Amen? Three of you are excited about that word, but that's okay, because God's excited about that word. I mean, and this is why it's hard. I mean, as a pastor, I mean, there's my wife can tell you, I mean, there's really not a time I tune out. I mean, even on vacation, it's hard for me to turn off what's going on.

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2: King of kings and the Lord of lords in all of his riches. He provided the example for you. If anybody had the chance to usurp human authority, it was Jesus Christ. Yet study his life. You'll see that he never did. As a matter of fact, he got punched by the high priest, you know, kind of smacked around by his minions and the Roman soldiers. And yet he didn't do anything. I mean, he even said, I have 12 legions of angels. I got 72,000 angels that could come at my dispatch. My kingdom's not of this world. I'm going to submit to what you're doing because this is what my father's asked me to do. I've entrusted myself to my dad. The only way you can submit to earthly institutions is if you're completely submitted to the Lord Jesus Christ. He called you for this purpose. Now, we don't like this purpose. I'm just telling you, we don't like it. But notice what Paul says in the book of Philippians. He says the exact same thing. This book on joy, this Philippians short 4-chapter book. Oh, it's a great book. It's a great book. Notice what he says in Philippians 2:10. That I may know him and the power of his resurrection. Oh, yeah. Amen. Preach it. I want to know Jesus and all his power and his resurrection from the dead and the fellowship of his sufferings being conformed to his death. Here's what I want to know. I want to know what it's like to suffer like Jesus did. I want to know what it's like to be conformed to his death. Because the more I suffer and the more I'm dying on the inside, the more I realize what Christ did for me. That's what I'm yearning for. And for this very purpose, if you want to know what it's like to be a Christian and you start submitting, you're going to suffer in all sorts of new ways. You're going to experience injustice in all sorts of new ways. And when you do, here's what the Lord will be saying. Now you know what I went through for you. Now you know what I did for you. I didn't have to do any of that. And because you're doing it, it's bringing me more glory. Other non-believers are seeing me at work and you're doing what I want to do and you're finding my favor and way to go. I'm so proud of you. Powerful, isn't it? It gives us a purpose for we're suffering. And you say, yeah, but I don't deserve to suffer like that. That's why God gives us verse 22. In talking about Jesus, quoting Isaiah 53, who committed no sin nor was any deceit found in his mouth. Well, I haven't done anything wrong. What did Jesus do wrong? Like, what did he do wrong? The answer is he did nothing wrong. He did nothing wrong. He did everything right. And yet, what do? They nailed him to a tree. They beat him severely. They spit on him. They punched him. They mocked him. But he did nothing wrong. Have you ever done anything wrong? I mean, if Jesus, the King of kings and Lord of lords, endured all that, I mean, how much more should we expect that kind of treatment, being his followers? But notice this, verse 23. And while being reviled, he did not revile in return. While suffering, he uttered no threats, but kept entrusting himself to him who judges righteously. You ever read in your Bible that when Jesus was being mocked and spit on, that he spit back? They spit on him and he hockered back on him? Said, you jerk. When people were hurling insults at him, say, hey, you got me now, but wait till I come back. I'm throwing you in hell for all eternity. You ever see that in the Bible? You ever see people when they're beating them saying, you think this is a beating? Wait till the beatdown I give you on judgment day. He didn't revile back. He didn't say, I'm coming to get you. He didn't say, you're going to get yours. Here's what he was saying. Dad, forgive them. They don't know what they're doing. Dad, into your hands I commit my spirit. I'm entrusting myself completely to you. That's what our Savior did when he was treated unjustly. What do we tend to do? We want to call a congressman or our attorney or write a letter or tell all our friends how unjust we've been treated. In this world, you will have tribulation, but take heart, Jesus Christ overcame the world. It means this is sobering for us because when we see our Savior, we love that he did this for us. We just don't want to do it for those evil people out there. But it was those very evil people that was us that Jesus did it for, and that's why he's calling us to suffer injustice for the sake of his name. Amen? This is a hard message. I realize how hard this is. This totally goes against the grain of anything that's comfortable. And yet, this is what it does. It brings us favor with God. It silences the critic. It glorifies God. And it provides a purpose in our suffering. And notice what he did. He entrusted himself to God's sovereignty. Can you trust that God's got a bigger plan for you than what you have? And notice this. And he himself bore our sins in his body on the cross, so that we might die to sin and live to righteousness, for by his wounds we're healed. It means not only are we trusting God's sovereignty, we're trusting

0: trusting the Son's substitution. Jesus died in my place so that I could have life. I already have everything I need. I'm trusting the Savior's healing. Here's a quick word on healing. Oftentimes, on this side of heaven, God can heal physically. Oftentimes, on this side of heaven, God can heal emotionally. Oftentimes, on this side of heaven, we see different types of healing. But we don't always. But here's the promise. If you're a Christian, when you meet Jesus, you'll be completely healed. You will have no more emotional pain. You will have no more physical pain. Right? You'll have no more spiritual pain. It all is going to be healed. And by the way, even if the Lord heals you on this side of heaven physically, you're still going to die. And even if the Lord heals you emotionally, you're still going to deal with pain. And even if there's spiritual abuse that's happened in your life and the Lord heals you, there's still going to be pain with Christian people on this side of heaven. It's just always going to happen. But in heaven, a day is coming where our healer is going to take away every bit of pain we've ever had and wipe every single tear from your eye. Amen? We can trust that. For by his wounds you have been healed. And then he says this in verse 25. For you, that's me and you, were continually straying like sheep, but now you have returned to the shepherd and guardian of your soul. It means we can trust the Lord's guiding and protecting. It means every place you're in, even the most uncomfortable of uncomfortable, even the most unjust of unjust, here's what God would say. And I'm with you. I'm with you. I'm with you. Now here's what I would say. And we'll talk about this in a couple weeks when we talk about marriage. Now, because this is what comes up in our heart. If you are being physically abused, emotionally abused, then you need to come talk to one of us as pastors. There are definitely times biblically that we are called to help other people who are suffering injustice. This message is not about take a beating for Jesus. But I will say there are other times that we're too quick to pull out. Where we're in unjust situations and we pray about it and God's like, yeah, I know it's totally unjust and I see you, so stay in it because I'm building something for you. And there's a wisdom involved in that. So please don't walk away and say, Pastor Jeff told me to take more abuse. I'm not telling you to take any abuse. I'm telling you to submit to the Holy Spirit of God and to governing authorities and to any authority you have in your life and to the Lordship of Jesus Christ. Because he suffered, it's not uncommon that we would suffer either. And when we suffer, don't be surprised. But just know that God's doing a work in your heart.
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14: If we go on criticizing other people in an evil spirit, it's going to come back to us. Beloved, that's part of what it means to fear the Lord. Recognizing that what we sow, we're going to reap because God is sovereign and He is not mocked.

0: Today, Rabbi Schneider gets honest about some things that we don't talk about very much, like what it really means to fear the Lord and what having a critical spirit can do to us. Welcome to Discovering the Jewish Jesus. I'm your host, Dustin Roberts. And today, Rabbi Schneider, he's going to challenge us to reflect on the way that we speak about others. Criticism, it's more serious than we may think. And fearing God, it means remembering that he sees what we sow. And when life gets hard, you're going to discover why that same sovereign God is the safest place that you can run. Now here's Rabbi.
1: You know, we're all grafted into the Commonwealth of Israel. And the scripture tells us in Revelation 15 that when you and I are in heaven, we're going to sing the song of Moses. And here's one of the themes that we'll be singing about. It's got kind of a Hebraic feel to it. It goes like this. John

0: I will praise Him, my Father's God, and I will exalt Him. All right. Well, I'm not a singer, I'm a preacher, so we'll get back to the Word of God. Specifically, we're going today to the book of Psalms. We're in Psalm number 34. This is a psalm of David, the king of Israel, whom Yeshua said he was the offspring of. And so these are really rich words that impart eternal life to us. Let's continue on today, beloved ones, where I left off in verse number 8, where David admonished us, taste and see that the Lord is good. Father, I just pray right now for anyone, Father, that cannot identify a specific time in their life, a specific moment, even if it lasted for a few seconds, where they supernaturally tasted you, where they supernaturally experienced your goodness, where somehow, Father, they said, I know that was God. Father, I just ask you to release your supernatural spirit right now to every heart that's looking to you. Father, everyone that is open, everyone, Father, that's sincere, that wants you to touch them. Father, I ask you to touch them in Yeshua's name for your glory. Father, strengthen your people's faith. Father, we're dependent on you to keep us vibrant in faith. We ask you to continue to touch us, Father God, through Yeshua HaMashiach, by your spirit, that we can continue, Father God, to look up, tasting and experiencing your goodness in our life. Baruch Hashem, in Jesus' name, amen. David continues in verse number 8, and he said in the second part, how blessed is the man who takes refuge in him. Why are we blessed? Why has David said how blessed is the man who takes refuge in him? Because, beloved, those that take refuge in him are truly safe. If we're looking to take refuge in the world, if we're looking to physical structures to take refuge in, if we're looking to take refuge in our job, if we're looking to take refuge in our bank account, if we're looking to take refuge with physical weaponry, if that's what our life is based on, I'm not speaking against guns or against having a good job or against building a strong financial base. In no way am I speaking about that. But if we're not first and foremost founded in being rooted in the Lord and taking refuge in Him, beloved, we're just going to be washed away in life. Because nothing else is solid. Nothing else is safe. This is why Jesus gave us the parable of one man that built his house on the sand, and another man that built his house on the rock. And Jesus said, the man that builds his house on the sand, he's in trouble. Because what's going to happen to that man is life's going to change. And when life changes, whether it's when he gets old or she gets old, whether they lose their job, whether there's a drop in the economy, whether there's a health issue, whether there's the loss of a loved one, whether the company that they work for goes out of it, life's going to change. And the most important thing that's going to happen is when we leave our bodies to meet our Maker. So Jesus said, someone that builds his house on the sand, that's the person that isn't building their home in the Lord. That's the person that hasn't made the Lord their refuge. And when life changes, when the storm comes, when the economy changes, when you get old, when your love, whatever it is, he says, if you haven't built your home in the Lord, you're going to be washed away. Just like that sand gets washed away by the waves when a storm comes. But he said, if you build your house on me, if you build a house that's taking refuge in the Lord, if you're building your heart structure on His Word, if your life's trajectory is putting one foot in front of the other to overcome through obeying Him every day, if your heart is panting after Him as the deer is panting after the water brook, Yeshua said, you're going to be safe. Blessed is the man whose refuge is the Lord. Beloved, I want you to know, when you make the Lord your refuge, when you make Him your first love, you're going to go from grace to grace, from glory to glory, from joy to joy. Your life's going to go up. It's an upward calling in Christ Jesus. But for those who sow to the flesh and build their life on the sand and the world, beloved, it's a downward spiral that ends in death. So Yeshua is admonishing us in the parable with the same truth that David is admonishing us here. Take your refuge in the Lord. Build your life in Him. This is also what the psalmist was speaking of in Psalm number 91. He that abides under the shadow, the shelter of the Almighty will be safe in that place. If you think, or I think, that we can be successful in life without Father, if we think we can be successful without being led by the Spirit, we are going to find out that we will be sorely disappointed. Because that which is built on the Spirit, beloved, reaps life and brings increase. That which is built on the Word, because the Spirit and the Word are one, has an upward momentum to it. But the flesh, it decays, it defiles, and it ends in death. I hope that we're taking this to heart, because it's easy to think that we're taking it to heart because we heard it. But beloved, sometimes there's a distance between hearing the truth and putting the truth into practice. So I want to encourage you, beloved, make time for God in your life. Spend time alone with Him every day. Spend time first thing in the morning with Him every day. Don't let into your life those things that will defile you. Don't watch on television programs that are immoral. Don't allow the world into your life. We need to be like the Shulamite bride in the Song of Songs, that the king, who's a shadow of Yeshua there, described her as a locked garden, which means she was keeping out of her life that which could defile. Let's be on guard. Let's truly live for the Lord. Beloved, He wants to harness you and I that will walk with fidelity before Him. And those of us that are taking refuge in Him realize that it's not just saying we're taking refuge in Him, it's clinging to Him and obeying Him that truly makes Him our refuge. And it's by grace, beloved. It's all by grace, but we have our part to play here, which is interesting because we hear a lot of teaching and preaching today that's all about how God is wanting to bless us and wanting to prosper us without challenging us with what our responsibility is. But it goes both ways. God has His responsibility, but we have our responsibility. He said, "Draw near to Me, and I'll draw near to you." Jesus said, "Seek first." That's our responsibility. Seek first the kingdom of God, and everything else will be added unto you. And so we need a balanced approach to understanding biblical truth.
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0: Let's continue on with the next verse. Verse 9, David says, "Oh, fear the Lord, you His saints, for to those who fear Him, there is no want." And David continues on in the same Psalm, number 34, and he speaks about being taught at the end of verse 11, "I will teach you the fear of the Lord." This is another truth, beloved, that has so much been removed from, quote, the Christian culture today, fearing the Lord. But the Bible says the fear of the Lord is clean, and it cleanses the soul, that it endures forever. Beloved, fearing the Lord is the beginning of wisdom, because when we fear the Lord, we recognize that we must obey Him. And in fearing the Lord, with the recognition that if we don't obey, we're going to suffer for it, it causes us to be obedient, just like in the old-fashioned days when kids obeyed their parents for fear of not obeying. And so kids obeyed their parents, which kept them walking down the straight and narrow path, that kept them healthy, that kept them out of gangs and out of drugs and out of going astray and out of wasting their life, because they feared the punishment of their parents. It wasn't a bad thing. It was a good thing. That's why the Bible says, he that spares the rod spoils the child. I'm not advocating a particular type of discipline, but I'm saying that when children feared the discipline of their parents, it kept them making right decisions. And part of walking with God involves recognizing that if we don't obey Him, He might pull the rug out from under our feet. We might have to fall and suffer in order to learn the lesson. It doesn't mean that we're walking like this all the time. No, the greater thing is to walk loving God, knowing His love. But, beloved, the first foundation is learning how to fear Him. This is why Paul in the book of Romans, when he starts out declaring the purposes of King Jesus, the first thing that Paul does in the book of Romans is he talks about sin and its consequences. That the consequence of sin is death. Death is a scary thing. The Bible says that the power of death holds people in subconscious fear their whole life. So what does Paul then do after he gives us the fear of what happens as a result of sin when we stand before God because of our sin? Paul then introduces the love of God. But keep in mind that recognizing the consequences of sin, putting the fear of the Lord into our heart, that's where Paul starts his explanation of the saving grace of God's gospel. And so I want to encourage you today, beloved, so many of us, we're never hearing, we're never being taught about the importance of fearing the Lord. Again, I'm talking about a clean fear, a godly fear, not a fear that puts us in bondage, not a fear that makes us afraid of making a mistake, but I'm talking about simply a healthy fear, a fear that recognizes that because God loves us, He disciplines us. And so David said, let me teach you the fear of the Lord. Verse number 11, I will teach you, David says, come you children, listen to me. I will teach you the fear of the Lord. Again, some of you that are listening, you might have a hard time even receiving this. So let me ask you a question. Was David off base when he told us in verse number 9 that those who fear the Lord will have no want? And was David, the king of Israel, who the Lord said was the apple of his eye, who the Lord described as a man that was after his own heart, was David off base? Was he deceived when he said in verse 11, come you children, listen to me, and I will teach you the fear of the Lord? I mean, if David said, I want to teach you children, and notice the tenderness of his spirit there, he calls God's beloved ones children. Come, you children. Listen, he's appealing to us as lambs, little ones, beloved ones. We feel the tenderness of the Father's love there. Come, you children, listen to me. I will teach you the fear of the Lord. And so part of this fear of the Lord we're going to see is that the fear of the Lord translates, David's going to show us, into guarding what we speak. But I just want to ask you a question before we go further, because I just want to hammer this home a little bit. Because some of us, because we've never sought under godly, balanced teaching that helps us understand in an appropriate way the importance of the fear of the Lord. Some of you, when you're hearing me teach this, it's so foreign to you, you don't even know whether you should receive this word from me or not. And so that's why I asked the question, was David wrong, or is there something that he understood that perhaps you and I need to understand a little deeper? The importance of incorporating the fear of the Lord in our life. Let me tell you, you know how you can know, my friend? You know how you can know, beloved child of God, how much you fear the Lord? Look what David says next here. Verse number 11, he says, those of you, I'll teach you the fear of the Lord. He continues verse 12, who is the man who desires life, who loves length of days, that he might see good? Here it is, verse 13. If you fear the Lord, David said, and if you desire goodness, if you desire length of days, this is how, David said, you do it. Keep your tongue from evil and your lips from speaking deceit. You know how you can tell, my beloved friend, child of God, whether you fear the Lord? Analyze what's coming out of your lips. So many of God's people, they say the fear of the Lord, but they have no fear at all about gossiping about other people, about criticizing other people, about talking about the worst in other people. Beloved, if we feared the Lord, we wouldn't be doing that. Because Jesus clearly warns us about that. We're going to be judged by our own words. And the man that calls his brother a fool, Jesus said, is in danger of the hellfire. Judge not, Yeshua said, and ye shall not be judged. We have no idea, beloved ones, what motivates other people. We don't know why they are the way they are. We only see them in a clip of time. We don't know how they were raised. We don't know how they grew up, how they were treated by their parents. We don't know their full story. We just know a brief little sliver of a second of their life, and then we make all kinds of judgments about them and their motivations. We don't understand any of it. We don't understand what their motivations are. We don't fully understand why people, they do things. Who are we to judge? Who are we to judge? Only God judges. If we truly fear the Lord, we're not going to be so bold about criticizing people. This is something very practical. I mean, watch your speech for the next 24, 48 hours, for the next several weeks. And anytime you find yourself wanting to speak negatively about somebody, wanting to criticize somebody, wanting to judge their motives, beloved, you better just check yourself and ask yourself, is this pleasing the Lord, what I'm doing right now? And what you'll find, that recognizing that if we go on criticizing other people in an evil spirit, it's going to come back to us. Beloved, that's part of what it means to fear the Lord. Recognizing that what we sow, we're going to reap, because God is sovereign and He is not mocked. So I want to encourage you today. Let's receive this word from King David, who Yeshua said he was the offspring of. Come, children, he said, let me teach you the fear of the Lord. If you love life, if you want to see goodness, if you want to see blessing, keep your mouth from speaking evil. This is why James told us that a ship, a large ship, is controlled just by this little rudder at the back of the ship. It's so small, this little thing. But that little rudder controls the entire trajectory of where that ship's going to go. James said, that's what your tongue is. It's that rudder in your life. Your body's big, like a big ship. Your tongue is small, like the rudder of a ship that's very small. But what you say is going to determine where you're going to go. So let's put this into practice in our life. Let's train ourselves to fear the Lord by watching and disciplining ourselves as it regards to what we speak. This is Rabbi Schneider saying, I love you. Most importantly today, the Lord loves you, Baruch Hashem. And if it sounds strange when I say Baruch Hashem, it just is Hebrew for saying, bless the name. Bless the name of the Lord. May the Lord bless you and keep you. May the Lord make His face shine on you and be gracious to you. May the Lord show you favor and lift you up by His countenance as He's giving you His grace. And may God strengthen you, beloved one, in His peace. I hope and pray that you are blessed and strengthened by today's program. I want you to consider this. Those of you that are already financially supporting the ministry, do you know that there are many people who are not supporting the ministry financially? And yet, because of those of you that are supporting us, people today, they were strengthened, they were blessed, and perhaps many were even saved. We get testimonies of people that have come to the Lord for the first time through this ministry all the time. So those of you that are financially supporting us, I want you to know this ministry is bearing a lot of fruit, and the church is being built all over the earth because of you. For those of you that are being blessed by this ministry and strengthened, I want to ask you today, would you too become a monthly partner of Discovering the Jewish Jesus? 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
1: 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And you know, this is the perfect time to give as we're in the season of the fall holy days. Sukkot, the Feast of Tabernacles, it begins at sunset on Friday, September the 25th, and it continues through nightfall on Friday, October the 2nd. And you see, this is a time that God has set aside on the earth to meet with His people in a special way and remind them that Jesus is returning soon. And that's exactly what Rabbi Schneider and this ministry are focused on right now. Through digital ads, billboards, and free resources, we're proclaiming the gospel to Jewish people in Israel in Hebrew. We want to reach as many people as possible before Jesus returns. And we have an exciting new initiative that we're excited to tell you about next month that is perhaps our most ambitious outreach ever. We're bringing our outreach to Jews, to America. More is coming. And as we prepare for this new season, I want to ask you, be praying for us and consider supporting us financially. We can't do it without you. We can't do it without your support financially. We also can't do it without prayer support. And you, our listeners, you're that foundation of support that we really need. So I want you to know, I covet your prayers, because I'm telling you, we've already dipped our toes in the water and we are experiencing resistance, but God is doing amazing things, witnessing the gospel. Thank you so much for partnering with us. We love you. And now here's Rabbi to share the Aaronic blessing.
2: 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The Lord bless you and keep you. The Lord make His face shine on you and be gracious to you. The Lord lift you up with His countenance. And the Lord give you, beloved one, His peace. And now in Hebrew.

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8: 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So, do we have the courage to defend and protect what is being challenged, the very principles that made America the greatest experiment in history?
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12: Verse 5, the Lord said, "Say to Aaron, stretch out your hand with your staff over the rivers, over the streams, over the pools. Make frogs come up out of the land." Aaron stretched out his hand. The frogs came up and covered the land of Egypt. And the magicians, the sorcerers, they did the same with their secret arts, making frogs come up on the land of Egypt. Well, you can imagine, they're everywhere. But because God allowed the evil pagan sorcerers to show some spiritual power, Pharaoh's not impressed. His heart doesn't become softened, so the story has to continue. Keep reading verse 8. Pharaoh called for Moses and Aaron and said, "Entreat the Lord, beg the Lord that he might remove the frogs from me and from my people, and I will let the people go that they may sacrifice to the Lord." Interesting. The non-believer asks the believer to pray for the non-believer. And then he makes a promise. Now we know, and God knew, he would not keep the promise, but he said, "If you beg the Lord to remove all these frogs, I will let the people of Israel go." Verse 9, Moses said to Pharaoh, "The honor is yours to tell me, when shall I beg for you and your servants and your people that the frogs may be destroyed from you and your houses, that they may be left only in the Nile?" And Pharaoh said, "Tomorrow." Moses said, "May it be according to your word that you may know that there is no one like the Lord our God. And the frogs will depart from you and your houses and your servants and your people. They will be left only in the Nile." Then Moses and Aaron went out from Pharaoh. Moses cried to the Lord concerning the frogs which he had inflicted upon Pharaoh. You're going to see a lot. Moses begging God to forgive the sins of other people. That's a theme throughout his life. 13 of chapter 8, the Lord did according to the word of Moses, and the frogs died out of the houses, the courts, and their fields. See, they died, they didn't disappear. So they piled them in heaps, and the land became foul. See, what's worse than a whole bunch of alive frogs is a whole bunch of dead frogs. And they stunk like crazy. Verse 15, but when Pharaoh saw that there was relief, he hardened his heart and did not listen to them, just as the Lord had said. How many people in the proverbial plane crash and lost at sea and car wreck, when they say, "God, if you'll get me out of this, I'll give my life to you," and they know they have no intention of keeping that promise, and of course God knows they have no intention of keeping that promise. Pharaoh said, "Oh, never mind on that." Keep reading chapter 8, verse 16 of Exodus. The Lord said to Moses, "Say to Aaron, stretch out your staff and strike the dust of the earth that it might become gnats or lice or mosquitoes." This is the third plague. "And strike the dust of the earth. It might go all throughout all the land." And they did so. Aaron stretched out his hand, struck the dust of the earth. There were gnats or lice or mosquitoes on man and beast. All the dust of the earth became gnats throughout all the land. The magicians tried with their evil arts to bring forth gnats, but they could not. So there were gnats on man and beast. See, God eventually says to evil, "Your power is done." The magician said to Pharaoh, "This is the finger of God. We can't do this one." But Pharaoh's heart was hardened. and he did not listen to them as the Lord had said. We're going to talk about that phrase in just a moment. Keep reading. Verse 20. The Lord said to Moses, rise early in the morning, present yourself before Pharaoh, and say, as he comes out to the water, let my people go that they may serve me, the Lord says. For if you will not let my people go, behold, I will send swarms of insects on you and your servants and on your people and your houses. And the houses of Egypt will be full of swarms of insects on the ground in which they dwell. But on that day I will set apart the land of Goshen where my people are living so that no swarm of insects will be there, in order that you may know that I, the Lord, am in the midst of the land. And I will put a division between my people and your people. Tomorrow this sign shall occur. Please notice, God says to Pharaoh, you know what I'm going to do? I'm going to send a plague, and it's going to come on you and your people alone. But my people who are worshiping me and faithful to me, I am going to protect them. I am going to separate them from the effects of this judgment. There's a division in God's will that he says, I will bring judgment on those who run from me, and I will bring protection on those who run toward me. 8:24, the Lord did so. There came great swarms of insects into the house of Pharaoh, the fourth plague, and the houses of the servants. The land was laid waste because of the swarms of insects in all the land. Finish the chapter 25. Pharaoh called for Moses and Aaron and said, go sacrifice to your God, notice, within the land. Is that what they demanded from God? No. What was the demand? Let our people go a 3 days journey that we may do a sacrifice and worship the Lord, and then we'll return. And Pharaoh says, okay, let's negotiate. Let's kind of go like 50-50 here. You have your sacrifice, you have your time of worship, but you do it in our land. But Moses said, it's not right for us to do that, for we shall sacrifice to the Lord our God what is an abomination to the Egyptians. If we sacrifice what is an abomination to the Egyptians before their eyes, will they not stone us? Remember, I gave you that list of all the false pagan idols that the Egyptians worshiped. On that list is a cow and a bull. And if the Egyptians were going to have a sacrificial ceremony and kill and sacrifice on an altar a cow and a bull, the Egyptian people would be offended by it. They said they would attack us. They would throw stones at us. So Moses said, we must go a 3 days journey into the wilderness and sacrifice to the Lord our God as he commands. And Pharaoh said, I will let you go that you may sacrifice to the Lord your God in the wilderness. Only do not go very far away. And then he says, make supplication for me. Pray for me. And Moses said, behold, I'm going out from you, and I shall make supplication to the Lord that the swarms of insects may depart from Pharaoh and his servants and his people tomorrow. Only do not let Pharaoh deal deceitfully again in not letting the people go to sacrifice to the Lord. So Moses went out from Pharaoh, made supplication to the Lord, and the Lord did as Moses asked, removed the swarm of insects from Pharaoh and his servants and his people. Not one remained. And here it is again. But Pharaoh hardened his heart this time also, and he did not let the people go. So we need to talk about this phrase. We need to take a moment and focus on what does this phrase mean? His heart was hardened. You see it all through the book of Exodus. You see it in your Bible among a lot of people, but the most well-known and the most extensive is about this Egyptian king Pharaoh. And what I'm going to do is put a couple of quotes on the screen, and I know it's a lot of text and I know it's small, and I'm going to read to you. And again, if you want to download the notes, please do that. These are different writers who've tried to explain to us this idea of what a hardened heart is and why it happened to Pharaoh and how it might happen to us. Please remember, Pharaoh was not an innocent man. He was not a godly man. He was a brutal dictator. He abused and oppressed the people of Israel. More than 1.5 million people were slaves in Egypt for 400 years. The previous Pharaoh, the previous one who was in charge when Moses was born, remember what he did? He made a death sentence and commanded that all the baby boys of the Hebrews be murdered. These are not kind and gentle people. These are evil people that God is going to bring judgment on. And the nation that he ruled, this quote says, either agreed with or did not oppose his actions. And before these first few plagues of the 10 plagues, it says that Pharaoh hardened his heart. It was a decision that he made. And later on in the later plagues, it says that God hardened his heart. In other words, Pharaoh started his rebellion against God and God allowed his rebellion to continue. Now, the bottom quote says, since the wages of sin is death, and Pharaoh and Egypt had sinned horribly against God, it would have not been unjust if God had completely annihilated the land of Egypt. So his hardening of Pharaoh's heart was not unjust. It was actually merciful that he didn't completely destroy Egypt. It was merciful that he brought plagues, which were a reminder to call them to repentance. Now, there's more. I know there's a lot, but we have to get this concept. The more Moses came to Pharaoh, the more Pharaoh would harden his heart. God, through his messenger Moses, reproved, or that means corrected Pharaoh, and this reproof acted to harden Pharaoh's heart. Now, I bet those of you who are long time in your faith, I bet there's been an experience where you saw a brother or a sister who had fallen away from God and you went back and you didn't shame them, you didn't publicly ridicule them, but you went and you said, you know what, I need to pray with you because I see something in your life that's running from God. Maybe you've said that to someone else, or maybe that other friend has said it to you. And you've probably seen the two different reactions. Some people, when a brother or a sister comes in grace and humility and love, and they say, let me pray with you because I see you're going away from the path of the Lord, there's a sense of humility, there's a sense of regret and repentance that occurs. And that person's heart is softened. In other circumstances, maybe you've seen it. The person says, how dare you talk to me, and who do you think you are, and you're not God, and you're not sinless, and what are you doing, and I'm not doing that, and don't talk. And the heart is not softened, it's hardened. So we react to God's call to repentance, which often has to be judgment, or my dumb head won't pay any attention to it. Sometimes we react with our heart becoming softened, and sometimes we react, our heart becomes even harder or more stubborn. The last quote on there says, hardening is God's way of respecting Pharaoh's own prior choices, of helping him to follow his previously freely chosen path while imposing upon him full responsibility for those hardened actions. He has the opportunity to act in accordance with his true self. If I choose over and over again to reject God, to harden my heart against God, at some point in time, the Lord's going to say, you know what? Okay. Okay. And now you are living out the consequences of the decision you make to run from the one true God. That's true in Pharaoh's heart. It's true in my life and your life today.
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12: I want you to look at the bottom quote. The narrative describes this hardening of his heart in two ways. Although in the initial stages it is reported that Pharaoh hardened his own heart, later it is stated that God hardened Pharaoh's heart, and it was predicted in Exodus chapters 4 and 7. By describing the hardening of Pharaoh's heart in these two different ways, the narrative emphasizes both the guilt of Pharaoh and the sovereignty of God. Please understand, under the will of God, I'm allowed to choose to run toward him or want to run away from him. And if I choose to have a soft heart and I run toward God, you know what he does? He is the father in the prodigal son story who is looking for you way down the path, and he runs towards you and welcomes you back home. But you could be the prodigal son who runs away from the father and refuses to ever come home. And my heart was hardened, and every day I refuse to come home to my God, my heart becomes harder and harder. And God in his grace says, Trey, come home. Trey, come home. Please, And I keep saying no and no and no. And at some point in whatever his time is, because I don't deserve for him to call me to salvation even one time. But after however many times the Lord decides, if I say no and no and no, you know what God can say to me? Okay. You decided. Okay. So when we read this idea that his heart was hardened, please understand that is true of this man called Pharaoh, but that can be true of us also. So we have to ask about our own hearts. What about my heart? Am I hardening my heart toward the Lord because I refuse to listen to his spirit? Because I refuse to listen to a brother or sister who comes to me, not to shame me, but to love me and to call me to the Lord? Is my sin causing my heart to harden? Is my pride causing my heart to harden? Am I willing to repent of my sin? Do I have a soft or humble heart toward the Word of God? Some more about this whole subject here in this next slide. A hardened heart, middle sentence, can dull a person's ability to perceive and understand. Anyone's heart can harden, even faithful Christians. If you say you love God, but you refuse to listen to the Spirit, you refuse to listen to the Word, my heart gets harder and harder, or more stubborn and more stubborn every day. Sin causes, bottom line, hearts to grow hard, especially continual and unrepentant sin. So what do you do? If you feel like in your own life this is the path that you're on, or one of your family members or your close friends, this is the heart path that they're on. Oh, by the way, time out for a minute. Your job and my job is not to walk around the shopping mall and call people out for their sin, okay? Mm-mm. You speak to people who've given you permission to speak into their life. And people speak into you if you've given them permission. And you need to have a few people that you give permission to speak into your life. But not every person you meet in the shopping mall. No. But if someone who is close to you, someone who you know is in a love with Jesus, and they see you saying, no, God, no, God, and they speak into your life, what does that do? Does it cause you to run back to the Father or run away from the Father?

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2: Your word. Why do I teach you this book all the time? I want you to know the book, okay? But I also want you to live the book. This is how we keep our hearts soft. In fact, Philippians chapter 2, the Apostle Paul tells us what to do. He says, do nothing from selfishness or empty conceit, but with humility of mind, regard one another as more important than yourselves. Do not merely look out for your own personal interests, but also for the interests of others. Have this attitude in yourselves, which was also in Christ Jesus, who, although he existed in the form of God, did not regard equality with God as a thing to be grasped, but emptied himself, taking the form of a slave, a bondservant, and being made in the likeness of men, being found in appearance as a man, Jesus humbled himself by becoming obedient to the point of death, even death on a cross. If you want your heart to be humble, you must be humble. And if you're going to be a humble person, then I can't spend all my time talking about you and your walk with God. I need to focus on me and my walk with God. And I encourage you to walk with the Lord, but I don't tell you how to do it. I tell you to humble yourself like Jesus did. And then please pray that I'll do the same thing. A soft heart, a humble heart before the Lord is what draws me back to the Father. And when I am drawn back to the Father, that's when I begin to see Him at work. That's when I begin to see His plan being revealed to me. Because the prideful person isn't willing to listen to anybody, much less God. But the humble person realizes they're just one little piece in God's big picture. And you've called me to this piece of the puzzle for a reason. Now what do I do to serve you here? That's what we talk about, being this spiritual leader, this effective kingdom leader in the life of people. What do effective kingdom leaders do? I've given you a list from our teaching every week, and here's a list. Effective kingdom leaders keep hearing and obeying God on the good days and the bad days. They see God's hand at work in all circumstances. They unfailingly trust the words of God, whether your next door neighbor agrees with it or not. You want to believe that others will obey God. Effective kingdom leaders desire this soft heart, this humble heart before the Lord. They willingly and regularly repent of their sin, and they long for other people to have a soft heart toward the Lord. One of the things that people pray for, and we ask you to give us your prayer requests, and you do, writing them down or email or all the different ways that you communicate with us. And a lot of people are praying for the salvation of other people by name, and that's a beautiful prayer. Pray for their math test and their job interview, but pray for their salvation by name. And you say, what do I pray? And that's what you can pray right there, that they may have a soft heart toward the Lord, that they will listen to His voice. Now, as we finish this up, I want to remind you this theme we've been using throughout this series. We see the little picture. God sees the big picture. And when Moses struggled, he focused on the little picture. He doesn't speak eloquently. He's nervous. Pharaoh keeps saying no. The plagues are hurting all these innocent people. He sees the little picture, and God keeps seeing the big picture. And when Moses became the best leader he ever was, is when he was able to step back and see God's hand at work in the whole circumstance. And I want to tell you, I asked you at the beginning, where are you right now? And I don't know everybody in the room, but I know some people in the room who are going through a very difficult time. I know some people that God has brought through a very difficult time. And if you talk to those people right now, you know what they will tell you? I've never seen my God like I've seen Him right now, when He walks with me in my pain. If you want to see the big picture, it often is because I had to slow down and listen. Slow down and depend on the only one who could bring me through this. Sometimes I see the little picture because I think it's all about me, but I see the big picture when I see God's hand at work.

0: is walking me through the struggles. And we started this message by singing about how much God loves me. And you know how much God loves me? He loved me enough that Jesus went to a cross for a sinner like me. And we've been talking about the plagues and the judgments, and we're going to talk about them more next week. But you know what the greatest judgment of the world was? The death of the Messiah. Why? Because that's how much he loves me. And if I see the little picture, I won't see the big picture of the cross is now empty because Jesus is alive. Where's your focus? And where's your God? Let's pray about it. Father, thank you that you love us so much, more than we can understand, more than we deserve. Thank you, Father, for your grace. Thank you that when our hearts become hardened, you call us back. You say, come home. Father, would you please soften our hearts, humble us so that we will come home when you call us. We will repent and we will run back to you. We will take the example of the Lord Jesus who humbled himself all the way to the cross. We will humble ourselves and say, Jesus, I need a Savior. I need a King. Soften my heart. Call me to you, Father, so I might help someone else meet you. And this is my prayer in the name of Jesus. Amen.
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12: Welcome to the show. I'm your host, Jason Kam. I'm here with Jan Levin. We're at Purity Products headquarters in Plainview, New York. Thanks for joining us today. Very busy show. We're going to be talking about an ingredient that I can guarantee, once we tell you all the benefits and all the various things that it can do, you are going to want to try it. And we've got a great offer coming up later in the show. So do not go anywhere. But before I bring Jan on board, are you ready to play true or false? True or false? Is there a nutrient out there where even just a mild deficiency would be considered a public health crisis? Hint, the answer is true. Is there a nutrient that's hard to get in healthy amounts even when you eat a healthy diet? Yes, that's true. Is there a nutrient that may be more critical for our bones and muscles than even calcium? And if you want to guess again, the answer is, of course, yes, there is. And with us to give us the actual ingredient that we're talking about is my colleague, Jan Levin, president of Purity Products. And Jan is here to say that this mineral is not getting the attention it deserves in the media. And he's here to change that. He's going to tell us all about it today. Jan, welcome on board. What do you have for us today?
13: Well, Jason, thanks for the introduction. Great job there. I'm just so delighted to be a part today of this program. I call this a nutritional whodunit story of the highest caliber. It's a nutritional mystery story. And today it's all about connecting the dots. So what affects our heart, our arteries, our sleep, our muscles, our brain, our blood pressure and strength? The evidence is in, Jason, the mineral is magnesium. Mm-hmm. So today's show is all about magnesium, but getting into the intricacies a little bit so people can understand the magnitude of today's health story. And here's why I want us to be talking about magnesium more in the news. This is from the journal Open Heart, and it's from back in 2018, recent stuff. PubMed abstract headlines, a subclinical magnesium deficiency is a principal driver of cardiovascular concerns, and they call it, I quote, a public health crisis. So low magnesium status is pervasive. It's real. It's compounding health concerns that we already have. And get this, magnesium is very hard to measure in the blood. So Most of us are walking around deficient. We don't even know it.
12: Wow. Now, you've been talking about magnesium for a long time, and Purity Products has offered magnesium for quite a while. We've got a hot new version of it that's mm-hmm. better than ever. And as you said, magnesium is obviously imperative, but what you did mention is that it's very hard to measure, and most people don't realize that. So we're trying to connect the dots for our listeners, for our customers here. Tell me, what else can you share on this front? Because our customer, they're not seeing this story in the news.
13: Right.
12: It kind of reminds me of vitamin D a little bit.
13: I know.
12: Right?
13: And I reflect on that sometimes. And as I study magnesium, the story gets bigger and it gets more dramatic, because in 1994, researchers, the Journal of the American College of Nutrition, studied healthy elderly Norwegians, and the magnesium status that they looked at, they concluded, very hard to measure in a blood test, even when these were healthy people.
12: Right.
13: And even when the blood test looked like they were healthy, when they dug a little deeper, the magnesium levels were depleted. So what do we do? 50 to 80% of us are not getting enough magnesium in our diet. It's called a subclinical deficiency. You know, they have two types of deficiencies, and it's kind of an interesting term. They call it a frank deficiency. That's scurvy. If you don't have enough vitamin C,
12: right,
13: you have scurvy. If you have a frank deficiency of magnesium, that you can measure. But the subclinical deficiency affects so many different body parts, and it's very hard to measure. That's why I don't want to ignore this problem any longer.
12: Very, very interesting. People are deficient. They have no idea. The good news is we're going to be able to fix it for people today. Now, Jan, you're very passionate about magnesium, and you are on something of a mission here, and you have been obsessed with this for the last few weeks, I have to say. Ask anyone in the building at Purity Products. They will tell you all Jan is talking about is this magnesium issue, as he's been studying it and learning more about it. But you have made it your mission to help people get back the magnesium they need to be as healthy as possible. So as you said, even if you are a little short on magnesium, it's going to impact all sorts of things. You said like 10 or so things in the body.
13: Right.
12: Why don't you recap that for
13: us? Yeah, I mean, I call it the alphabet of benefits, or the alphabet of health concerns, because when I started with A, I could literally go through the entire alphabet. I don't want to do that here, Jay, because I don't want you to get like bored. But let me just get started so you get the gist of what I'm saying. If you look at the A's, I mean, magnesium is absolutely essential for two things, artery health and ATP. When we use energy, we, of course, need to rely on ATP for that. That's cellular metabolism. We need magnesium. Our arteries crave magnesium because it helps relax the blood vessels. Here's an important point. Calcium constricts, magnesium relaxes. So we need that magnesium for our heart. We need that magnesium for our blood vessels. It's incredibly important for our arteries. We want that healthy blood flow. For the A's, it's just about the arteries and the ATP. For the B's, blood pressure, blood sugar, don't forget brain function. Magnesium plays a crucial role in each one of those areas of health. Again, those are crucial. Blood sugar, blood pressure, brain function. For the C, we get into the cardiovascular system, because when you want your heart to relax, if you want that healthy heart rhythm, guess what? Magnesium, absolutely pivotal. Hmm. For the D's, it's not just about dreaming, and it's not just about doing things better. It's kind of like to talk about healthy mood. But when they research the role of magnesium in healthy brain function, and they look in the area of mood, it is dramatic how magnesium can elevate the mood. We can't get into all the different health claims because, of course, dietary supplements are designed to support health. We don't want to talk about disease states. But when you think about low magnesium, you should be thinking about low mood. The research for people under age 65, I'm going to quote the headlines, and this is from Healthline.com. They say the results of magnesium on the mood can be dramatic.
12: Wow.
13: So this is really, really big. When you think about sleep, I like to think about melatonin. We know that magnesium is crucial for healthy dreaming, healthy sleep, and sleep quality. I don't want to go through the whole alphabet, Jay. I was using that more as just a metaphor for how big the suite of benefits is that magnesium impacts.
12: Well, it's incredible. And we've been talking about this for years, that when you are missing out on certain vitamins and minerals and other nutrients, your body just doesn't function properly and you don't feel right. And there really is something in every letter of the alphabet here. Right. You know, it's really interesting. I had no idea that magnesium was involved in melatonin production. Melatonin is very popular for our customers. It really helps them sleep better. So that is a huge benefit. But you're only up to D and you've listed like 9 different benefits of magnesium. Why don't we just go to E, because I can't wait to hear what you could have come up. What is E? Let me guess. Energy.
13: Well, you got that right. Energy. When we think about energy and magnesium, of course, as crucial as CoQ10 is for energy production, magnesium is right there. Healthline reports magnesium is responsible for 600 biochemical reactions in the body. But we've talked about energy and magnesium. When you do the research for E, you also find exercise performance. This is what really struck me as a surprise. Wow. In one study in 2014, Jay, they looked at, this is in Sports Science, volleyball players who took 350 milligrams of magnesium per day boosted their ability to jump, and it enhanced their arm swinging movements. Of course, this is in volleyball, so I'm thinking maybe they were measuring serve speed or things like that. But by the way, these were people who didn't even have a magnesium deficiency. Wow. These were healthy, you know, athletes. So these are absolutely crucial findings. And again, helps to build that case that magnesium may be the most important mineral that's missing in your diet. Even if you have a subclinical deficiency, the results can be pervasive. So it's time for us to do something about it. And that's what today's show is all about.
12: Well, so let me ask for people who are listening. And, you know, we always recommend the first option is get your vitamins and minerals and your key nutrients from your foods, from your diet. But obviously, you can't always do that. That's right. Where nutritional supplements come into play. And, you know, it seems like it's virtually impossible to get enough magnesium in your diet, even if you were trying.
13: No doubt about it. When you look at the list of foods that you would have to eat to have healthy levels of magnesium, and perhaps some people can pull this off, but you're talking about the green leafy vegetables, boiled spinach, Swiss chard, mung beans, quinoa. You know, how many mung beans did you get this week?
12: Right.
13: Chickpeas. So these are kind of odd ingredients to load up on a regular basis. And if you got them this week, are you going to get them next week?
12: Yeah, but not only that, people take certain drugs or the proton pump inhibitors. There are others, antacids, if you drink too much coffee, and this will actually deplete your body of magnesium, making your shortage even worse.
13: It's an absolute fact. Some of those key ingredients that we enjoy every day, they'd even have some side benefits like coffee, for some reason, deplete the body of magnesium levels.
12: Right.
13: And like you said, those antacids, you know, if you need to take it, you need to manage your magnesium levels. So getting a dietary supplement that gets magnesium right, that's also been elusive for so many people.
12: Right. And I think now is a great time to bring up our new supplement. We call it MagBlue. Mm-hmm. They are probably the most beautiful tablets we've ever had at Purity Products. There's a special technology, a coating technology that makes these very, very easy to swallow. I'm sure you'll get into that. So why don't you be the one to tell us about MagBlue? Tell the audience about it.
13: Yeah, at its core, Jay, the idea behind MagBlue is let's do something with magnesium that's never been done before. I mean, if you want to run out and get cheap magnesium, the magnesium carbonates and the sulfates, they're 4% deficient. So you wind up taking massive amounts, 4 or 5 big giant Whopper pills to get a few hundred milligrams of magnesium. That's like the old technology, the magnesium bisglycinate buffered chelate, which is the latest technology, is 4 times more efficient. Wow. So you have much smaller tablets. We like that idea because our customers, when we do these surveys, they're like, don't give me those big tablets. I want the smaller ones. We added this slippery tech coating, which is a slippery technology, to these beautiful blue tablets so that they go down faster and smoother than any tablet in the industry. But at its core, what makes MagBlue unique is, sure, it has the 350 milligrams of this elite magnesium, And sure, it's in these beautiful blue small tablets, but we added vitamin D, 2,000 units. We added a little bit of zinc and boron and these blueberries, Jason.
12: Yeah, Jan, I love these. Tell everyone about these organic blueberries that we source from northern Canada. Talk about the bears for a second. I understand there are some issues with bears up there, too, sometimes.
13: Jay, what we do to get these blueberries, you would not believe. I mean, they come from way up north in Canada. The winters there, they are brutal. It's so harsh, these conditions, that our wild organic blueberries up there, they need to create their own antioxidant defense. And they are literally bursting with antioxidant power. 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
12: 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That number, 1-800-218-6030. Well, something we haven't really had a chance to focus on much is really important, and I know it's important to a lot of our customers and listeners, and that is getting a healthy night's sleep.
13: Yes,
12: and I mean, we know that magnesium plays an absolutely crucial role in this, and you know, I know as I get older, it does become harder and harder to get a good night's sleep. It's not just me, and when you don't sleep well, when you wake up tired, when you're irritable and moody, life is just not that good. So tell people how an easy solution here. Tell people how MagBlue is such an easy solution, an easy tool that they can use to powerfully promote a really, really good night's sleep
13: A
12: deep, restful sleep.
13: I mean, you know, at Purity Products, you know how it is. We're inspired by the science. You know, we like to say, you know, we're driven by the science, and we're actually inspired by nature. You look to PubMed at 500 milligrams of magnesium. Some of the clinical research back in December 2012, Jay, they looked at 46 older patients, and they were given magnesium supplements or a placebo over an 8-week period.
12: Mm-hmm.
13: The group that got the magnesium, they experienced a significant increase in sleep time, mm-hmm, and an increase in sleep efficiency.
12: And what is that?
13: They call sleep quality.
12: Right. And so what does that mean exactly?
13: What that means is they look at things like sleep latency. How quickly do you fall asleep? They look at the sleep quality. They look at REM sleep. They look at deep sleep. And then they can conclude your sleep is more efficient.
14: Right.
13: These are important biomarkers. We know that healthy sleep is correlated to things like healthy weight. It's correlated to healthy brain function. And if you don't get a good night's sleep and you feel tired, I mean, it's just a real sap on quality of life. So magnesium plays a crucial role in helping the body release melatonin. And when we get that melatonin, we get that natural, deeper, restful sleep. And that's what MagBlue can do for people. It supports that healthy sleep experience.
14: Right. And when it comes to sleeping, an issue that millions of people have, their legs can tighten up. Yeah. 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This hasn't happened to me in years. My sleep quality has improved immensely. Here's another one from Fitness in November 2020. She gives it 5 stars. She said, my sister got me using MagBlue, gives me more get up and go during the day and helps me sleep at night. Nice to be able to have several vitamins combined into one that works so well together.
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14: 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Jan, let me ask you about, this is one of the best studies that you'll ever see on magnesium. It's a Harvard study.
13: Yeah.
14: 40,000 men. They looked at them over a period of 12 years. What an incredible study. And what the investigators found was a very positive relationship between magnesium and heart health. We haven't really talked much about heart health, but this is incredible. There's another study I want to point out. They looked at women aged 47 to 75. That is our customer's age right there. That's our age group. That's who's listening right now. And they found that higher magnesium intake was associated with a healthy heart rate and also, believe it or not, with healthy blood sugar balance, even healthy cholesterol levels. So for cardiovascular health, this is one of the best things you can do. Jan, connect the dots. Why is magnesium so important for our hearts?
13: Jay, again, it goes to that concept that calcium constricts, magnesium relaxes. We can't, because our diet is usually a little too rich with calcium related type foods and we don't get that magnesium. If we don't have that ability for our blood vessels to relax, for our heart to relax, how can we experience that healthy heart rhythm? You know, magnesium was in the diet a century ago, but it's not here now and it's very hard for us to get it. I think at its core, magnesium is the most unheralded of all of the heart nutrients. And of course, that includes fish oil and CoQ10. They're important. But if you miss out on the magnesium and your muscles are kind of not relaxed, you can imagine the heart is a muscle if you don't have healthy levels of magnesium.
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21: 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In 1967, he warned Americans, freedom is a fragile thing, and it's never more than one generation away from extinction. President Reagan knew the freedoms secured by one generation were not guaranteed to survive to the next. Today, as socialistic ideas that place greater power in the hands of government gain renewed support, Reagan's warning carries even greater weight. Freedom is more than inheritance. It's a responsibility, one we all share. Every generation must fight for the principles that made self-government possible. Freedom only survives when each generation chooses to defend it. So, do we have the courage to defend and protect what is being challenged, the very principles that made America the greatest experiment in history?
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23: The extent of the love of Jesus that he loved endlessly, steadfastly, eternally, unconditionally. How will people know that we are disciples of Jesus if you have love for one another?
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23: Take your Bibles and turn with me to the 13th chapter of the Gospel of John. My theme and my topic today is how to love like Jesus. And it is a signature, two verses really, signature verses in all of the Bible. Jesus is at the eve of his crucifixion, before the resurrection and then the ascension and exaltation and his promised coronation as he is King and King of kings and Lord of lords. So now it's a dark night. They're in an upper room, Jesus and these disciples. And the clock is ticking. And when Judas is exiting the room as he is being revealed as the betrayer, the clock begins. It is triggered on the final 12 hours before Jesus dies on the cross, in the greatest demonstration of love the world has ever seen. In fact, Jesus himself is love incarnate, love incomparable. You cannot really define love, you can only demonstrate it, but it is demonstrated most perfectly in Jesus Christ. God is love. That's what the Bible says. And because Jesus is God, he embodies love. And this love is to be in us. We are to love like Jesus. If I could love like Jesus, I would be a better husband to my wife, because the Bible says that husbands, we are to love our wives, how as Christ loved the church and gave himself for her. You would be a better wife. You would be a better parent. You would be a better child. You would be a better Christian. We all would if we could learn to live like Jesus, but specifically that we would love like Jesus. So in verses 34 and 35, verse 34 and 35 of chapter 13, a new commandment I give to you, that you love one another. We're told to love God and love one another in the Old Testament. What's new about this commandment that Christ is giving us? A new commandment I give to you, that you love one another. How? Here's the difference. Here's the dynamic. Just as I have loved you. This is the love of Jesus. As I have loved you, you also are to love one another. And then he said, by this will all people know that you are my disciples, if you have love one for another. How to love like Jesus. We're going to see today in this passage of Scripture the extent of the love of Jesus. We're going to talk about the expression or the example of the love of Jesus. And then we're going to talk about the evidence of the love of Jesus. To be loved and to give love is the greatest need of our lives, psychologically, emotionally, mentally, physically, and certainly spiritually. Carl Menninger, who is a psychiatrist, once said, love is the medicine for our sick old world. If people could learn how to give and receive love, they will usually recover from their physical or mental illnesses. Love is great medicine. Love is what the world needs. One of my favorite songs written by Burt Bacharach is the song, What the World Needs Now Is What? Love, sweet love. And I would say what the world needs now is love, God's love, the sweet love of Jesus. Our world is so loveless because it is so godless in so many ways. In fact, Jesus would tell us in another one of his addresses to the disciples that at the end of days, the end of time, that the love of many because of iniquity, because of sin, would grow cold. And we're living now in a cold world, a chaotic world in which people don't know how to love. They know a lot about lust, but not very much about love, the love of God. And the most fulfilling, enjoyable experience of our lives is to be a channel of God's love, the love of Jesus to the world. 1 Corinthians 13:13 says, and now abides faith, hope, and love, and the greatest of these is love. There's great power in faith. There's power in praise. There's great power and strength in hope, certainty of salvation. But of faith and hope and love, the greatest of these is love. So Jesus gave us this last commandment. You know that love is a choice because we are commanded to love. We choose to love according to Jesus. And so let's look at this love, this love of Jesus. What kind of love is it? First, let's think about the extent of this love. For the very first verse of chapter 13, if you'll just back up a little bit, as Jesus is gathering his disciples, he tells them that they are loved to the end. He says, or John describes it, as he loved his disciples to the end. Aistelo, that is, to the maximum. He loved them to the limits. Now, these disciples, like you and me, did not always deserve love. In fact, none of us ever deserve the great love of God, the grace of God. But these disciples, a ragged bunch as they were from time to time, just a few weeks earlier, a couple of them had come to Jesus, said, "Who's going to be greatest in the kingdom?" They're jockeying for power and position. And in a few hours, Peter is going to deny the Lord three times, and others are going to be questioning the Lord. Jesus is forming his disciples into discipleship, because remember, these 11, Judas now gone, these 11 are going to be assigned to take this message of love, the love of Jesus, to the world. So he's getting them ready. But the extent of his love, he loved them to the end. And I hope you know that the love of Jesus is an endless love. It is eternal love. The Bible says, God speaking, "I have loved you with an everlasting love." We've said it many, many times, that there's nothing that you can do to make God love you more than he loves you right now. Or there's nothing that you could do that would cause him to love you less than he does right now, because he loves you perfectly and passionately, even to the extent of the cross. The love of Jesus runs red, and it goes all the way through the Bible and to the cross where Jesus died. We saw it in the book of Romans, at the close of Romans in the 8th chapter. It says, "Nothing will separate us from the love of God, which is in Jesus Christ." So no matter what we do, his love reaches out to us and never stops loving us. What is the greatest definition of love, of this agape love? It's John 15 and verse 13. "Greater love has no man than this, but that he would lay down his life for his friends." Paul speaks of this boundless love of God, this endless love of God, when he speaks of praying in the height and the depth and the width and the breadth of the love of God, which is in Jesus Christ. You say, well, everybody knows that God loves them. No, not everybody. And in fact, there are people listening to me right now who wonder, can God love me? Does God really care about me in my grief, in my pain, in my sin, in my suffering? Is it true that Jesus loves me? It's the most simple and profound truth in all of the Bible. We sang it as children, "Jesus loves me, this I know." Why? For the Bible tells me so. It is the Bible that tells us of this great love of Jesus Christ, who went all the way to Calvary and through an empty tomb, that we might have this boundless, endless, eternal love in Christ.
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23: But let's move on now to the expression of this love, or what we would call the example of this love. Go back to the 13th chapter of John. And look with me at the first verses, beginning at verse 3. Jesus, knowing that the Father had given all things into his hands, and that he had come from God and was going back to God, rose from supper, and he laid aside his garments and taking a towel, tied it around his waist, and then he poured water into a basin and began to wash the disciples' feet and to wipe them with the towel that was wrapped around him. Here we see the model, the example of the love of Jesus. It is a love that is selfless, a love that is sacrificial, as well as steadfast, as we've already mentioned. So what is the scene here in the upper room? It was common, it was customary in Jewish homes and families for people coming off the road from a hard day's work to have a basin of water and to wash their feet. And if you were a wealthy family, perhaps you had slaves. And it was the responsibility of one of the slaves, and typically the most menial, the lowest of the slaves, to wash feet. It's such a beautiful picture of what Christ does for us as his love reaches down, gets on its knees, and washes the feet of fishermen and tax collectors. Now, something is very important here. It says that Jesus, knowing, look at verse 3 again, Jesus, knowing that the Father had given all things into his hands and that he had come from God, he was going back to God. He knew his true identity, of course. And that the Father had given all things into his hands. Jesus knows that. And yet, what does he do? He doesn't take up the throne at this point, but he takes up a towel and takes the posture of a servant and bends down and begins to wash the feet of these disciples. And as he's washing their feet, he is demonstrating love in service and in ministry. 1 John 4:7-10 says, "Beloved, let us love one another, for love is from God. And whoever loves has been born of God and knows God. And anyone who does not love does not know God, because God is love. And in this love of God who was made manifest among us, that God sent his only Son into the world so that we might live through him. And in this is love, not that we have loved God, but that he loved us and sent his Son to be the propitiation for our sins." Paul spoke of this in Philippians chapter 2, one of the great passages in all the Bible is Philippians chapter 2, verses 5 through 11. "Have this mind among yourself, which is yours in Jesus Christ, who though he was in the form of God, did not count equality with God a thing to be grasped, but emptied himself by taking the form of a slave, a servant, being born in the likeness of men. And being found in human form, he humbled himself by becoming obedient to the point of death, even death on a cross. Therefore, God has highly exalted him and given him a name that is above every name, so that at the name of Jesus, every knee shall bow and every tongue confess that Jesus Christ is Lord, to the glory of God." Here we see that Jesus, just as he washed the feet of disciples, taking the form of a servant, when he came to this earth and went to the cross, he laid aside his dignity, although he never laid aside his deity. Always God, he knew who he was. Now, big, big point to be made. Are you ready? If you want to love like Jesus, number one, you need to know who he is. But you also need to know who you are in him. And so many Christians do not know this, or do not understand this, or do not practice their identity in Christ. We see in Jesus such humility. And what is humility? Humility is not the lack of self-esteem or even self-confidence. But humility is the frame of mind, it's the attitude that I know who I am and that my identity and my security is in Jesus Christ. And when I have that kind of security and identity within myself, knowing who I am in Christ, that sets me free to love you. I don't have to fight you. I don't resist you. I can love you because now I know that I am so loved, that God's love is in me, that I am in Jesus Christ. And most every day I repeat some things as my time of prayer, as I'm about to head for the day. I talk about my identity and I speak it out loud that I am born again. I am blood bought. I am a believer in the Lord Jesus Christ. I am called of God. I am chosen of God.

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2: The fruit of the Spirit is what? Love. And all of the other attributes and attitudes in the fruit of the Spirit, love, joy, peace, patience, kindness, goodness, gentleness, meekness, faithfulness, self-control, all of these attitudes, if you will, or actions, flow or grow out of love. It is love that produces the work and the fruit of the Holy Spirit in our lives. Amen. A new commandment I give to you, that you love one another. Know who you are in Christ and be set free to love people unconditionally. You know, people are in some ways harder to love than ever before. You know anybody in your life who's hard to love? I do. And you probably do too. Maybe you're thinking about them right now. People are hard to love. People on the street, people in the culture, people in the world are harder to love perhaps now than any other time, but love them anyway. Amen. That's what Jesus did. A new commandment I give to you, that you love one another even as I have loved you. Because the evidence of the love of Jesus is you. That's the final point. The extent of the love of Jesus that he loved endlessly, steadfastly, eternally, unconditionally. We are to love people always. The expression of this love, the example of this love, is to wash feet. That is, do what people need. That's what humility does. It is to humbly give people not always what they want, but what they need. And then the evidence of the love of Jesus is you or me. How will people know that we are disciples of Jesus, true disciples of Jesus? How will they know that you have love for one another?
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4: The secret of love has been revealed in Jesus Christ. In his loving submission to the will of the Father, in his willingness to serve his disciples, in his offering of his life on the cross, we see the demonstrated love of God, what love really is. The secret of love, then, is sacrifice and submission and surrender. For example, one way we could talk about and think about love is in regard to our marriages, because that's where love is to be most beautifully demonstrated. If you walk into your marriage thinking, what can I get out of this other person? What can I get out of this marriage? What can I gain from my mate? Well, you're going to go away most likely very, very empty and dissatisfied.

0: But if in your marriage you live saying, what can I give to this person? How can I give to support my wife or my husband? How can I love even in the small things? You will find that your marriage will be overflowing with love. It's all about the sacrifice and the submission and the surrender. That's what love is. It's not about just loving me and what I want, but loving God and loving the people that God loves. Here's what Jesus said. By this will all men know that you are my disciples, that you have love for one another. It is in loving others and serving others, of giving ourselves to the needs of others, that we find real purpose and meaning in our lives. When you love others, you will experience the greatest joy of life. So commit today, right where you are, in some personal way, in some strategic but maybe even small way, to love someone else and to show the love of Jesus. Remember, it's all about Him, it's all about His love, and it's all about loving others.
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18: The saddest condition of a dog is when they've lost their master. 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We've gotten a bit lost. We haven't denied our faith. We haven't dropped out. We haven't rejected it. We haven't declared ourselves agnostic. But we're way too disconnected from Jesus. Folks, following God is more about tenacity than correctness.
17: 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That's 855-577-2255. We're so glad you're here to listen. Today's program will complete the message we began yesterday. Here's Pastor Allen with part two of Tenacity and Following God.
18: The fundamental meaning of the Hebrew word for faith. You know, the Old Testament is written principally in Hebrew, the New Testament in Greek. The Hebrew word for faith isn't believing, but it's more directly loyalty. And I don't believe we're doing any injustice to the text to say that primarily faith is loyalty. It's loyalty to God. Your faithfulness to God can be understood in the context of how loyal you are to Him. In what context do you deny Him? In what decisions do you make Him secondary? To what extent are you consistently loyal to Jesus? You know, we argue about doctrine. It's important, but again, it's secondary to our behavior. Look in Matthew chapter 9 and verse 9. Jesus went on from there and He saw a man named Matthew sitting at a tax collector's booth. And He said to him, "Learn about Me. Let Me put you in a discipleship seminar. Memorize these verses." He said, "Follow Me." And Matthew got up and followed Jesus. It's the shortest evangelistic message imaginable. Follow Me. Think of all the reasons Matthew could have given to take a pass. "It's not a good time for me. It's tax season. I've got a really good deal going. I've got one of the most prosperous jobs in the community. I'm collecting taxes from the people, and I'm getting to hide behind Roman swords. Another 3 or 4 years of this, and my family will be generationally set. Who are you, Rabbi? You don't have very many followers. It's a bad career move for me to bet my future on an unknown. You're not connected to the temple. You're not connected to Jerusalem. Matthew had an unlimited number of reasons to have taken a pass. Listen, I'll be there. I want to hear you teach. I'll take a break this afternoon. I'll be there for that sermon you're going to do over on the side of the hill. But Matthew didn't take any of those options. He followed Jesus. In John 21, Jesus said, he's speaking to Peter. This is post-resurrection. You all know, most of you know the story. Peter denies the Lord. He's arrested in Gethsemane and the trials that Jesus goes through in multiple places that night. On more than one occasion, they inquire of Peter, aren't you one of his disciples? You have the right accent. I think I saw you with him. And Peter repeatedly denies the Lord. And so post-resurrection, Jesus takes Peter aside. And he says this to him, I tell you the truth. And you know by now when you hear that phrase, you kind of got to buckle up. There's a truth bomb coming. I tell you the truth. When you were younger, you dressed yourself and you went where you wanted. But when you're old, you'll stretch out your hands and someone else will dress you and lead you where you don't want to go. Jesus said this to indicate the kind of death by which Peter would glorify God. And then he gave him his instructions. Peter spent 3 years with Jesus. He's heard him teach his parables. He's heard him do the Sermon on the Mount. He's seen him walk on the water. He watched him call Lazarus out of the tomb. He was on the Mount of Transfiguration. He helped feed the multitude. Peter walked on water. Peter's got an impressive resume. And Jesus says to Peter, what? Follow me. Follow me. Sometimes I think we overcook it. I want to follow Jesus. I want to be his friend. I want to be loyal. Yes, but which translation of the Bible do you read? I want to be faithful to Jesus. But what about the Ethiopian? I want to be faithful to Jesus. Pre, post, or I want to be faithful to Jesus. I'm happy to have the conversations. They're okay with me, but they're secondary to my determination to be loyal to Jesus. When Jesus said to Peter, follow me, to where? He just told him, follow me, Peter, all the way to the cross. It's not recorded in Scripture, but it's a part of church tradition, reasonably substantiated, that Peter died by crucifixion. But when it came time for his condemnation, he asked to be crucified upside down. He said he didn't deserve to die in the same way his Lord had. See, we think follow me means follow me all the way into the blessings. Follow me in the way into all the good things. Sometimes following Jesus and obedience to Jesus puts us in a collision course with ungodliness. Will we be loyal then? Everybody's loyal when the whole group's shouting. Will we follow Jesus? Peter had to address the words that he had spoken. Jesus walked him through it. He led Peter to repent of the careless words he'd spoken. You see, following Jesus isn't sloppy. Even if you have a significant role in the purposes of God, Jesus loved Peter enough to bring him back to address the carelessness of his journey. The Holy Spirit cares enough about us that he will help us reconcile our lives. Don't hurry through that. Don't rush past it. Don't treat it as trivial. Don't say, oh, it's in my past. I don't want you to rehash and relive on a continual loop, but give the Holy Spirit permission to bring cleansing to you. John 21, Peter turned and saw the disciples whom Jesus loved was following them. And when Peter saw him, he said, Lord, what about him? And Jesus answered, if I want him to remain alive until I return, what is that to you? What did Jesus say? That is none of your business. Shut it down, Pete. But then he gave him his instruction again. You must follow me. Stop looking at John How much trouble do we get in when we start that comparison? Oh, God, I know I'm doing a better job than the people across the street. I know them. I watch them. I know who they are. And they got a new car, and I got an old car. You must follow me. So what makes Caleb a pattern for you and me? What can we learn from Caleb? Well, if you'll allow me, I want to play just a little bit. His name means dog. And the characteristics of a faithful, committed dog in relation to his master give us a little bit of a blueprint. My dad was a vet, so be patient with me. One of the characteristics of a good dog is its intent is to be near its master. Is that right? If you're seated, the dog is near. If you move, the dog moves. In fact, if you're not careful, the dog will trip you. It won't even give you room to move. Well, the most important single issue I know in the Christian life is to stay near to Jesus. It's got to be our goal. If he's moving, I'm moving. If your goal is to be near Jesus, you'll find your way through every circumstance. I believe that. Seasons of life change, circumstances change, so many things are transient. But if your goal is to stay near Jesus, I believe God will sustain you. Amen. The dog's mantra seems to be, where you go, I'll go. I mean, if it's your dog, they will wholly follow you. If you're going for a ride, they'll go for a ride. If you're getting in the truck, they'll get in the truck. If you don't let them in the cab, they'll get in the bed. Does that sound right? Dogs follow without clarification. They don't ask where you're going. My dad used to have a little cartoon on the bulletin board in his clinic for years. And it was a dog with sticking his head out the window of a car. And there was another dog on the ground, and the dog in the car was going, ha ha, I'm going to the vet to be tutored. Dogs follow without clarification. They don't ask. If you open the car door and invite them in, they don't ask where you're going or for how long or if you're going to stop and get them a treat. There's a simplicity in the nature of that relationship. 5 minutes, 5 hours, it doesn't matter. Caleb was in the wilderness. 40 days, 40 weeks, 40 months, 40 years. It's all the same. Where you go, I'll follow. That pillar of cloud and pillar of fire, I'm moving. If you tell me that's my inheritance, I'm moving. I think we have to cultivate a little more intentionally, with a little more determination, this desire to follow. My family moved onto Highway 99 when my brothers and I were just boys. It was still very much in the country. There was a one-lane bridge across Stones River, and when the water got high, you couldn't get across the bridge. So it was a veterinarian out in the country, and we'd been there just a few days, and somebody dropped a pregnant dog out in front of the clinic. Not unusual. People drop dogs at the veterinarian's office. But I remember that dog. She had 12 pups. And my parents let us keep two of them. One was brown and one was black, and we very creatively named them Brownie and Blackie. We were bright children. And I one of my assignments for a season of that was to take care of the farm and clean the stalls. And so I'd cut hay or whatever. And Brownie, no matter what I was doing, she followed me all day long. She'd follow me to the barn and in the stalls and out of the stalls and get in my way. I know she was going to get kicked or I was going to get kicked, but she was going to make the journey. If I mowed hay, which means you circle a pasture with a mower, cutting a 5 or 6 foot swath, that's what we had at the time, she'd follow me in the circle all day long. But be careful so that you didn't cut her. She never complained. If I stopped, she stopped. If I was moving, she was moving. I have that picture in my head, and I want that attitude with the Lord. Too often, I want to bargain with the Lord and complain with the Lord. I don't like the way you're behaving, or I don't like my circumstances. And if you don't change my circumstances, I'm out. What a bunch of nonsense. I have to change my heart.
17: Before we return to today's message, Pastor Allen wants to share a book to help you be free from worry.
18: In the Sermon on the Mount, Jesus said a half a dozen times, do not worry. Not a suggestion, it's a directive. I have a question. Are you living in obedience to Jesus, or are you ignoring him? Well, we got a new book, it'll help you. It's called Freedom from Worry. It's really a how-to guide to live a life in the peace that Jesus promised us. You don't have to have a life choked with fear and anxiety and worry. You can be free. Let's cooperate with Jesus. It's the best way to walk through our days, I promise.
17: 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That's 855-577-2255. Now, let's get back to Pastor Allen to wrap up part two of his message called Tenacity and Following God.
18: Third, I would submit that we walk by faith, the Bible says, not by sight. 2 Corinthians 5:7, I put it in your notes, says we walk by faith, not by sight, and we are of good courage. I think I'm pretty safe in saying that a dog's eyesight is not its strongest sense. If you've been in a public airport lately and seen dogs sniffing in the lines, whether you know you're waiting to have your security checked or they're in the luggage area and they're sniffing the luggage, they're not looking for something in your luggage. They're sniffing. They're smelling. They're looking for contraband with their sense of smell. When it comes to priority of information, dogs get their information from their nose first, their ears second, and their eyes third. So many times I think you and I try to navigate the world, and when we don't begin with our loyalty to God, we begin with what we're looking at or what our peer group's doing or what's being said or so many other things. If we come back to loyalty as the understanding of faith, let's lead with our loyalty to God, to a person, his name is Jesus. Dogs have when it comes to this conversation, they have a courage that exceeds their physical abilities. You know, some of the smaller dogs are the most tenacious hunters. And you've all, I'm sure almost all of us at least, have seen some video online of some dog throwing itself at some animal that was much larger that was threatening a person or a child or a circumstance. It's not a logical response. That's why we watch the videos with fascination. Their physical abilities are not the limiting factor. They'll tackle opponents with far greater strength and more effective defenses. They'll attack a bear or a skunk. They'll go down a hole and pull the prey out and then drop it in front of you and want you to cheer for them. Some of you have those kind of dogs. They drag their conquest up and leave it on the steps before the front of the door. It's an issue. But you and I are going to need courage to finish our race with the Lord. We're going to need courage more than we need a perfect theological system. And I'm not opposed to working on your theology. But courage is a muscle, and it has to be exercised. You have to practice being courageous with your loyalty to Jesus. If you have been reluctant, or you've been intimidated, or you shrunk back, or you didn't use your voice, or you didn't say anything, or you compromised, we've got to come back like Peter did and say, Lord, I'm sorry. I want to follow you. And then you start doing comparisons. Well, they're not following you so great. That's not your problem, he said. You follow me. Lord, I want to be loyal to you. I want to follow you. We're in desperate need these days for courageous Christ followers. If I borrow the words of Dietrich Bonhoeffer, we have bred generations of men without chests, Christ followers without courage. And we have to become a different kind of generation. Fourthly, there's a word that's derived from this. You know the word dogged? I looked it up. I think I gave you the definition just from the dictionary. It's marked by stubborn determination, having or shown grim determination. You know the word dogged courage, dogged faith, dogged tenacity. Some would say to us that all that's needed to occupy the promises of God is faith. That's not what the Bible says. I'll put the verse in your notes. It's Hebrews 6:12. We don't want you to become lazy, but to imitate those who through faith and patience. See, if it was up to me, I'd white that out. Inherit what has been promised. There's not a single blessing in Scripture I'm aware of that is pronounced upon the lazy. The Bible says far more about laziness than it does drunkenness. Don't send me an email. I'm not encouraging you to be a drunk. But I'm telling you, we have tolerated laziness in the midst of the people of God, and the Bible is not nearly so tolerant. Patience is required. It's required because it takes time to develop character. You can't microwave it. And I believe the Lord is far more interested in our character than in our gifts. He doesn't need my gifts. And I don't think heaven was relieved when I raised my hand and asked Jesus to be Lord of my life, because now they had my towering intellect. I don't think the archangels got together and said, "Now it'll be okay." I'm quite certain if they got together, the dialogue was more like, "How will we overcome this liability?" You see, what God is interested in is the formation of our character. Gifts don't change our character. If you're unreliable and you're deceitful before you receive a gift, you'll be unreliable and deceitful after you receive the gift. You'll just be a gifted deceiver. We have enough of those. When you step out of time into eternity, you'll leave your gifts, but your character will accompany you. I have a friend getting ready to go to heaven. That is never easy, no matter what season of your life or how robust of a life you've lived. And we were talking with him the other day, and you know, I said, at this point, all the accomplishments and the achievements and the things you've accumulated, how do they feel? He said, "They don't mean a thing to me today." And he was a very accomplished individual. I'm not saying we shouldn't have ambition, but I'm telling you, we better live with eternity in view. It's what separates us from the people who aren't following Jesus. Jesus would have never gone to the cross if he hadn't. The author of Hebrews says, "For the joy set before him, he endured the cross, scorning its shame." And you and I have to live with the joy of the kingdom of God in front of us in order to be overcomers and endure the nonsense between here and there. That's why Paul could say to Timothy when he's in a prison, everything he's spent his whole life working for seems to be unraveling. The churches he's planted are under great threat. Some of them are grossly immoral. Some have fallen under the shadow of witchcraft. I mean, it looks as if Paul's life work is almost useless. And he writes to Timothy, and he said, "Don't be ashamed of me." So when I read that little book, it's just a handful of chapters, but it's emotional to me because Paul's alone. He's in a Roman prison cell, and he's cold. And his friends have deserted him. And he writes Timothy, and he said, "Timothy, I don't want you to be ashamed of me. I can't imagine having to start a conversation with one of you going, 'Listen, I don't want you to be ashamed of me. My circumstances at the moment are shameful. The accusations are stacked against me, and it doesn't seem like there's a resolution. The rest of my friends have abandoned me, but I don't want you to be ashamed of me. Because, Timothy, I know in whom I have believed." And he said, "I need you to come see me. Bring me a coat. I'm cold. Bring my parchments. I'm a little bored. I'd like to do some work. There's a crown," he said, "Timothy, The time for my departure is at hand. I'll be leaving this place soon. You need to hurry. I don't think I'll be here long. But I finished my race. Folks, we are on a journey. And it's not just to accumulate toys or the newest or the best or the most whatever. I'm not opposed to those things, but I don't want to trade my soul for them. I want to follow Jesus with a dogged, stubborn determination, a tenacity. There's one last component. I'm about out of time. Waiting. I was hoping I'd run out of time and I wouldn't have to talk about this one. You know, to train a dog to follow is much easier than training a dog to wait. I haven't trained as many dogs. I'm more involved with horses, but I have friends that do this at a very high level. A hunting dog is genetically wired. I mean, they are hardwired to pursue game. And they only will wait as they learn the command of their master. Well, my experience, we come to these places in life when God says, wait. Ugh. We don't know why we're asked to wait. In fact, it seems to go against our very nature. Let somebody else wait. I got here first. But I believe God is determined to see our character developed, to make us more useful. If you're in a waiting season, God hasn't forgotten you. He's not unfaithful. He hasn't abandoned you. He will keep his promises. Caleb waited 40 years, but his descendants are still occupying Hebron. Makes me smile.
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0: As we travel through the Bible with Dr. J. Vernon McKee, we're stepping into a dramatic moment. Moses warning Pharaoh about the devastating plagues to come. These weren't random acts of judgment. You know, each plague was a direct and deliberate strike against the false gods of Egypt. In fact, Dr. McKee calls it a battle of the gods. I'm Steve Schwetz, and we've arrived at a powerful place in God's Word, where the Lord confronts Egypt's idolatry, Pharaoh's pride, and then ultimately, as Dr. McKee reminds us, Satan himself. It's a gripping study, so hop aboard the Bible bus, find your seat, and while you do, let's listen to this note from a fellow passenger named Christopher. 12 years ago, while recovering from a heart attack, I turned on KLTT in Denver and heard a voice I remembered from my teenage years. Reflecting on how short life is, I decided to listen to Through the Bible and try to complete the 5-year journey. I'm now on my third trip, and my brother in Louisiana just finished his first. Thank you for enriching our lives. Well, Christopher, that is such an encouragement. We're so grateful that you're on the Bible bus with us and that you invited your brother Craig along too. Now, consider your seats being saved for many more journeys and for any other family members or friends you might want to bring with you next time. And then here's an email. This is from a friend in Gujarat, India. I made a joyful decision to start a home group in my language. The Bible study is presented in a simple and beautiful way, helping us understand God's Word more clearly. We gather regularly and grow spiritually together. Our last note comes from a listener in Kenya. Praise God, many of us were lost because we had never heard the good news, and now, with the programs in our Turkana language, we are saved. Wow, that's through the Bible's whole reason for existence, right? 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Let's pray now. Heavenly Father, would you prepare our hearts to receive the truth of your Word and let it reach into the darkest places and distant corners of this world and our hearts. In Jesus' name, amen. Now here's Dr. J. Vernon McKee with our study of Exodus 5 on Through the Bible.
1: Now today, friends, as we come to the 5th chapter, there's something that I probably should mention because it's going to come up again and again in the Old Testament, and that is the relationship of the individual Israelite to God. He was never called the individual Israelite, a son of God. But we saw back in chapter 4, verse 22, the thing that God did say of the nation. And I was so busy talking about the home life of Moses that I didn't speak of the home life of the nation. Now let me read this. Thou shalt say unto Pharaoh, thus saith the Lord, Israel is my son, even my firstborn. Now the nation as such was considered a son of God. And I think each individual Israelite, and we'll have to see this as we go along, had to have that experience of the new birth to come in under the covenant. You see, the sign of it, as we've already seen, was circumcision, and that was the badge of it. But as Paul made very clear, you will recall to the Galatians, he said, for in Christ Jesus, neither circumcision availeth anything, nor uncircumcision, but a new creation. In other words, there are a great many people today even boast of the fact that they don't belong to a church, and they don't do this, and they don't go through a ritual and all of that. Well, my friend, that's nothing to crow about, nothing to boast of, whether you have or have not. It's the inward experience. It is to have experienced the new birth. And I believe that the individual Israelite had to go through that. But the nation as such was called the Son of God, and each one had to come in under that badge, which was circumcision outwardly, but you see it spoke of an inward relationship. Now we'll have a great deal more to say about that from time to time, especially when God sent the nation into captivity. Now here in chapter 5, we begin actually a new section, and it's the contest now with Pharaoh. And I'd like to say something preliminary about this as we'll move rather hurriedly after we get going in this section. You see, now what has happened is this. Moses appears back in Egypt after 40 years' absence. Now God is ready to deliver his people, and the deliverer now is prepared. Moses is prepared. And Moses was to assemble the elders of Israel, and they're all to go to Pharaoh, and Pharaoh will refuse. And that refusal will open the struggle between God and the gods of Egypt. Actually, it was not a battle between the people of Egypt or the nation Egypt. It was against the gods of Egypt. And the plagues actually were not haphazard. In other words, when God sent the plague of frogs, he didn't say, well, now I wonder what I can think of to do next. The fact of the matter is that probably nothing was quite as organized and as meaningful as these plagues. They were directed very definitely at certain institutions in Egypt, and that was the idolatry of Egypt. And the thing that was going to happen, as we'll see here, Pharaoh is going to ask the question, who is the Lord? I don't know him, and don't intend to let his people go. Well, God's going to introduce himself, and he'll do it by bringing these plagues on the land of Egypt. Now, over in the 7th chapter, verse 5, the Lord makes it clear what he had in mind. And the Egyptians shall know that I'm the Lord when I stretch forth mine hand upon Egypt and bring out the children of Israel from among them. You see, he not only delivered his people, but by the plagues, he let the Egyptians know who he was, because each plague was leveled at the different gods of Egypt. And believe me, they had gods many. I'll go into detail in this after today when we take up each plague separately. But there were literally thousands of temples in Egypt, and there were millions of idols and about 3,000 different gods in Egypt. Now, that will outdo anything we've got in this country today. There was power in the religion of Egypt. Somebody's going to say, you don't mean that. Well, I certainly do mean it, friends. There was power in that. The Egyptians were not fools. I don't know why that we today always arrogate to ourselves a superior knowledge to the people of the past, because we have a transistor radio. We have color television. We've been to the moon, and that means we're superior, know something. Don't you know that all of our knowledge is based on that which has been handed down by the past, and that we've been building just like you put up a wall, one stone on another, down through the centuries. And these people in the past were not fools. And Paul, I think, makes it very clear that there was power in the religions of Egypt. Over in 2 Timothy, the 3rd chapter, verse 8, he says, now as Jannes and Jambres withstood Moses, so do these also resist the truth, men of corrupt minds, reprobate concerning the faith. And I think it was satanic. I've always felt that the Greeks really got a great deal of fireworks from Mount Olympus, but it was satanic. And Satan grants power to them that worship him. The Oracle of Delphi is an example of that. Spiritism today. Now, the plagues were directed at the gods of Egypt, against idolatry, against Pharaoh, against Satan, and I like to call it a battle of the gods, for that's exactly what it was. And listen to the 12th chapter of Exodus, verse 12, and this was the last plague. Listen to this. For I will pass through the land of Egypt this night. I will smite all the firstborn in the land of Egypt, both man and beast, and against all the gods of Egypt I will execute judgment. I'm the Lord. It definitely is a battle of the gods. It's God directing these plagues against the idolatry of Egypt. Now, to reveal to Israel, of course, the ability of God to deliver was another very important lesson there. You see, they were born in brickyards, and they were in idolatry, and God had to show them that he was superior, that he could deliver them. Now let me run through these plagues very briefly, just to let you see that there's some sense to them. Moses first changed the rod into a serpent, and the wise men of Egypt do that. That was something that reveals that Satan has certain power, which is quite definite. Now the Nile was turned to blood. The fertility of that land depended upon the overflow of the Nile to bring both fertilizer and water. And it was sacred, the Nile sacred to Osiris. There were pagan rites every spring. Life became death now. And before, the Nile spoke of life. But now it's death, it's blood. And then the frogs, they were dirty and ugly. And the very interesting thing is that the Egyptians worshipped about every animal that was imaginable. They worshipped Hika, the frog-headed goddess, and it was offense to kill frogs. But my friend, when you get up of a morning, there are frogs in bed with you, frogs on the floor, frogs in the kitchen. You have a mind to want to kill them, but they're all sacred, you see. And then you have here the fact that the magicians in Egypt duplicated up to this point. But from here on, they're out of business. The next one was the lice, and the magicians could not duplicate this one. And it makes you believe maybe the others were fake that they did, but at least there was a duplication. Now, Keb was the earth god, and lice were made out of the dust of the earth. That, to me, is a very interesting thing. Then the judgment of the flies. And that is the scarab. That's what they find in the tombs today. It speaks of eternal life. The beetles, if you please. They were sacred to Ra, the sun god, Ra Ammon, and Kippara. And then the murrain on the cattle. Well, Egypt was a land of zoolatry. They worshiped the whole animal kingdom. And Apis, especially the black bull. And may I say to you, it's rather ridiculous. They're now going to have to worship a sick cow. Don't tell me there's not humor in the Bible, and I think God must have smiled about this time. And then the boils, there was hail. And this is where now God begins to demonstrate his power. Isis, the great god of the air, of the atmosphere, and he's moving in on them now. Locusts, the crops were cursed, and that is an evidence of the judgment of God. We find that in the book of Joel and Revelation. And then darkness. You see, Egyptians worshiped the sun, Ra Ammon, that disk with the rays going out from it. I know when I was in Egypt, in the museums and around the old buildings, the ruins that are there, you see this sign over the doorway, Ra Ammon. It's the disk of the sun and rays shooting out from it. Well, the sun's blotted out in this darkness in Egypt. And then the tenth one, the death of the firstborn, and the firstborn belonged to the gods of Egypt. In other words, God just took what belonged to the gods of Egypt. This was a tremendous thing, you see, that God is doing here. He's teaching the Egyptians, and he's convincing Pharaoh, and he's also bringing his own people where they're willing to acknowledge him. Now, I think it's important to see that, friends, because it lifts this record out of an account that some would like to make it rather ridiculous. Well, it's not ridiculous. You can imagine the idolatry that was in Egypt. And God, by the way, through Isaiah, predicted later on every idol would disappear from the land of Egypt. And you know today they're Muslim down there, and they don't permit idols at all. And the land that was loaded with more idols, probably than any land, that includes Babylon, every one of them's disappeared. And you go to old Memphis, and God said that this is the city that he would absolutely remove every idol. And the only thing that's left there is that great big statue of the Pharaoh that was so vain. And it's all broken up, but it's a tremendous, huge thing. They've got a building over it now. It was formerly just right out in the big outdoors. Now, that gives us something of the background that we have here. Now, as I come to chapter 5, will you notice as we move through this record? Verse 1, I'm reading, "And afterward Moses and Aaron went in and told Pharaoh, 'Thus saith the Lord God of Israel, let my people go, that they may hold a feast unto me in the wilderness.'" Now you see that this was to be the first step. They didn't go in and say, let my people go, we're leaving here. We're going to the promised land. But that's not it. Just let us go out in the wilderness and worship. That's preparing him or softening him up for what is ultimately coming, of course. But notice the reaction of Pharaoh. And Pharaoh said, who is the Lord that I should obey his voice to let Israel go? I know not the Lord, neither will I let Israel go. Two things, you see. I don't know the Lord, and I don't intend to let Israel go. Well, he certainly doesn't know the Lord, or he'd say, I'm going to let Israel go. But he's going to get acquainted. And this is part of the purpose of the plagues. Verse 3, and they said, the God of the Hebrews hath met with us. Let us go, we pray thee, 3 days' journey into the desert, and sacrifice unto the Lord our God, lest he fall upon us with pestilence or with a sword. In other words, God will judge us if we do not take this step now. And the king of Egypt said unto them, wherefore do ye Moses and Aaron let the people from their works get you under your burdens? And Pharaoh said, behold, the people of the land now are many, and ye make them rest from their burdens. In other words, Moses was having mass meetings of these people, and they were restless now. They wanted to go. And this Pharaoh sees that he's presented with a real problem. He says, you get back to your work. And he sends them back to the brickyards and now increases their problem and their difficulties. And Pharaoh commanded the same day the taskmasters of the people and their officers, saying, ye shall no more give the people straw to make brick as heretofore. Let them go and gather straw for themselves. And the tale of the bricks which they did make heretofore, ye shall lay upon them. Ye shall not diminish aught thereof, for they be idle. Therefore they cry, saying, let us go and sacrifice to our God. In other words, they were asking for a holiday. And he said, there's nothing doing. You're not working hard enough. And their task is increased by the withholding of straw from them. The very interesting thing is that Dr. Melvin Grove Kyle, that I've referred to before in this study in Egypt, he was an Egyptologist, and I had the privilege of being under him as a seminary student for a time. And Dr. Kyle brought to the class one day a brick that he had taken out of the city of Ramesses, out of the ruins. And you find that the first brick that were there were made with straw, but up at the top. And he said these that were on top were brick that had been made without straw. This is apparently a historical record, you see. That is, that can be corroborated and substantiated from the brick that are there. Now, I don't know about you, but I believe the record, not because they found some brick over in Egypt, but because God has said it. But it's interesting to note that it has been confirmed. Now,

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2: To be abhorred in the eyes of Pharaoh and in the eyes of his servants, to put a sword in their hand to slay us. In other words, Moses and Aaron, the thing you've done, you haven't helped us, but you've given Pharaoh an excuse to make our burden more difficult than it ever was before. And Moses returned unto the Lord and said, Lord, wherefore hast thou so evil entreated this people? Why is it that thou hast sent me? You would think at this point that Moses was complaining. And there's always been a question, is Moses complaining here? I think so. I think that Moses came down to deliver the children of Israel, and he felt like, my, they'd certainly be for him since he wanted to deliver the people. But things are not working out like he had anticipated, and I feel like that he is complaining. And now verse 23, for since I came to Pharaoh to speak in thy name, he hath done evil to this people, neither hast thou delivered thy people at all. And Moses is complaining. He's rather impatient. He said, I've come down here to deliver them at your instructions. I've delivered the message. And instead of Pharaoh calling me in and saying, all right, here's your passport, you can go. Instead of that, he's made their difficulty much harder than it was. But you see, God is moving slowly, patiently, which is his way. And here in chapter 6 now, he wants to encourage his servant. He also wants to encourage the people of Israel and teach them. And he has a little message for Pharaoh also. Now I'm reading in chapter 6, beginning at verse 1. Now the Lord will deal with Moses. Then the Lord said unto Moses, Now shalt thou see what I will do to Pharaoh, for with a strong hand shall he let them go, and with a strong hand shall he drive them out of his land. And God spake unto Moses, and said unto him, I am the Lord. This is Jehovah now speaking, the self-existing one. God doesn't have any reserves. He doesn't fill a pantry full of foodstuffs so that he won't starve. God doesn't have to make preparation for the future. He is the self-existing one. I am the Lord. He's not dependent upon anything in creation. He doesn't lean on anything. The whole business leans on him, my beloved. Now, will you notice what he's doing here to this man Moses? He's giving him the continuity now that has come down from the days of Abraham. Listen to him, verse 3, And I appeared unto Abraham, unto Isaac, and unto Jacob, by the name of God Almighty, but by my name Jehovah was I not known to them. He was the Almighty God, the Creator, the Deliverer, but now he is the self-existing one and the one who is able to deliver these people. Will you notice the number of times, by the way, friends, that the personal pronoun I, as it refers to God, I am the Lord. I appeared unto Abraham. I appeared unto Isaac. I appeared unto Jacob. And I was not known by the name of Jehovah to them. Now verse 4, And I have established my covenant with them to give them the land of Canaan, the land of their pilgrimage, wherein they were strangers. Now you have here this tremendous emphasis upon what God is going to do. Will you listen to him? Verse 5, And I have also heard the groaning of the children of Israel, whom the Egyptians keep in bondage, and I have remembered my covenant. Wherefore, say unto the children of Israel, I am the Lord. Now there begins here the seven I wills of God.

0: what he's going to do. And they're the seven I wills of redemption. And for us, it is a marvelous portrait and picture today. But it was a great encouragement to Moses in that day. God says who he is, and now he says what he's going to do. And you and I have a Savior today. He is who he says he is, and he's able to save to the uttermost. Until next time, may God richly bless you, my beloved.
1: 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When God says, I will, we can trust that he will do exactly what he says. 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
7: Hello, this is Michael Youssef from Leading the Way for townhall.com. 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It seizes control and, most importantly, seeks to replace God with government. But this ideology is now moving to the very center of our nation's political life. I was born under socialist Islamist regime. I remember when my father's company was taken over by the government. I couldn't wait to turn 18 and escape and find freedom in the West. As these ideologies gain an even stronger foothold in America, we must respond with calm, courage, and biblical conviction. Silence in the face of evil is not faithfulness. I'm Michael Youssef.
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9: That's our news. I'm Rich Thomason in Washington. Gunfire at a Minneapolis high-rise apartment building. 3 people, including the gunman, are dead. At least 5 others, 2 police officers among them, are wounded.
10: Our Minneapolis police officers acted with incredible bravery and courage. Upon entering the building, it was apparent that this was an active shooting. They rescued victims, brought people to safety, helped get approximately 4 people to the hospital, all while getting shot at themselves.
9: Minneapolis Mayor Jacob Frey. The U.S. Energy Secretary says a big energy deal with oil-rich Venezuela is a win for Americans and for Venezuelans, and it will revive an energy architecture left in a shambles by years of socialist rule. Watching Wall Street this morning, stock futures are mixed. Right now, the Dow futures 11 points higher. SRND.
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12: Salvation was so marvelous a reality that even the Old Testament prophets spent their time trying to understand its wonders. That's how great it is. That's how wonderful it is. Of all the things they might have searched out, this was what they chose to search out.
13: 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The story is told of King Christian, ruler of Denmark. As he stood at a corner waiting for a trolley car, two little girls suddenly ran across the tracks, not realizing that a trolley was bearing down on that very spot. Onlookers were horrified, but the king leaped out, pulled the children to safety just in time. Moments later, the girls proudly proclaimed that they had been saved from death by the king. Well, when you think of your salvation from sin, do you see yourself in a similar way as being rescued from judgment by the King of the universe? Today, John MacArthur helps you praise God for your salvation, your rescue from the crushing eternal punishment for sin. John calls his study Our Great Salvation. And here's John with today's lesson.
12: We're going to be looking now to 1 Peter in our study. We come to verses 10 to 12 as he begins really opening up his heart in this wonderful epistle. And if I were to give a title to these three brief verses, I would call them The Greatness of Our Salvation. That seems to me to be his theme, The Greatness of Our Salvation. Peter wants to call his readers and us to remember the greatness of our salvation, to worship God, to adore God, to thank God for the privilege of being so favored as to have been saved eternally. He has already mentioned back in verses 3 and 4, you might look at it, that we have a living hope through the resurrection of Christ from the dead, which provides for us an inheritance that is imperishable, undefiled, unfading, and permanently reserved for us in heaven. And that should be the greatest source of joy in the midst of our sufferings. No matter how bad it gets, verse 8 says, we should greatly rejoice with joy inexpressible and full of glory because we know we will obtain the salvation of our souls. This is a good reminder. No matter what happens in life, we focus on salvation. When everything in life isn't the way we would like it, we go back to this point, the blessedness of our eternal salvation. That's his theme. Now, in these three verses, you're going to find this fascinating. He approaches the greatness of salvation or the blessedness of salvation in a most unusual way. If I were sitting down to write this little section on the greatness of salvation, I would never have approached it this way. I probably would have talked about the fact that salvation is great because of the great God who gave it. Salvation is great because of the great Savior who purchased it. Salvation is great because of the great difference, change, dramatic alteration, and so forth in life that it produces. I would have focused on God's plan, Christ's work, the transformation of a person's life, and thereby demonstrated the greatness of salvation, but the Holy Spirit doesn't do that. Rather than looking, and mark this because you'll need to get this or you'll miss the intent of the passage. Rather than looking at salvation's greatness through the eyes of the recipient, he looks at the greatness of salvation through the eyes of the agents who brought it. He doesn't look at the greatness of salvation from our viewpoint, but from the viewpoint of four very key persons. One, Old Testament prophets, who proclaimed the message. Two, the Holy Spirit, who inspired the message. Three, the New Testament apostles, who were the gospel preachers. And four, the angels. And he demonstrates the greatness of salvation by how the prophets viewed it, how the Spirit viewed it, how the apostles viewed it, and how the angels viewed it. What a fascinating approach. Not how we view it, but how the agents that brought that message view it. So we can say then four things to follow. Salvation was the theme of the prophet's study. It was the theme of the Spirit's inspiration. It was the theme of the apostles' testimony. And it was the theme of the angels' interest. This is so rich, so rich. The first testimony then comes from the prophets. And he begins in verse 10, as to this salvation, the salvation of our souls just mentioned, the prophets who prophesied of the grace that would come to you made careful search and inquiry, seeking to know what person or time. Stop at that point. Now he's talking about the prophets here, the Old Testament prophets. And he says, they who prophesied of the grace that would come, the salvation to come, made careful search and inquiry into those prophecies, trying to determine what person or time was involved. They literally studied their own prophetic writings to know all they could about the promised salvation. Now think of it. Of all the truth that they might have studied, why would they be so preoccupied with this? Because this is the greatest theme in the universe, the salvation that God has provided for sinners. At this particular point in time, and on this little theater called Earth, this is the greatest theme. Of all the truth that they received in their divine revelation to speak and write down, this was their passion. They wanted to understand salvation. This was the pursuit of the Old Testament prophets. Now, some of the detail. As to this salvation, he says, and there's no article here in the original text, just a general reference, prophets who prophesied from Moses to Malachi. All those Old Testament prophets who spoke for God had their gaze on salvation. They were really fascinated by the promises of salvation. You say, well, weren't they recipients of salvation? Yes. But even though they received salvation, mark this, they received it not having fully seen its accomplishment. You understand that? They received the gift of salvation without ever seeing or knowing the Savior, Jesus Christ. They received the gift of salvation without ever seeing or fully understanding all that was involved in His life and His death and His resurrection. They received a salvation, in a sense, without the full benefit of seeing the accomplishment of that salvation. But there was more to it than that, because in their prophecies, the promise of God was that this salvation to come was a salvation that would go beyond Israel to all the nations of the earth. That was the mystery of it. That was the uniqueness of it. So they knew that God had revealed a future great redemption plan, not only for Israel, but for the world, and that that redemption and deliverance would be brought by the promised Messiah, the prophet, priest, king who was to come. They knew it was future, the grace that would come, and they wanted to better understand it. They were fascinated by it. Notice that little phrase of the grace that would come. The subject of their intense study was grace. That word grace is a bigger word than salvation. Salvation speaks about the act of saving. Grace speaks about the motive, and it embraces all of God's motive behind His saving work. So grace really encompasses salvation, but is a bigger term. They were fascinated to study the grace of God, God's undeserved blessing, unearned favor, forgiving goodness toward sinners. They were fascinated to know that God had promised a salvation by grace that would embrace the world. Now, let me hasten to add, beloved, you must not think that because it says they prophesied of the grace that would come, that there was no grace in the Old Testament. That is a terrible error to make. And many people make that error, assuming that the Old Testament was all law and no grace. That is not true. God, listen to this, God by nature is gracious. Is that true? God by nature is gracious. The same God who is gracious in our age was gracious in that age because that's who he is. God is not in process, in spite of what process theology tells us. God has always been unchangeably the same and always unchangeably gracious. He was gracious in the Old Testament economy. He is gracious in the New Testament economy. God is gracious, period. And as long as there has been God, and that's eternal, and as long as there will be God, and that's eternal, he is gracious. Back in Genesis, the very first book in the Bible, Joseph lifted up his eyes, saw his brother Benjamin, his mother's son, said, "Is this your youngest brother of whom you spoke to me?" He said, "May God be gracious to you, my son." The patriarchs were fully aware of the grace of God. They knew that. The Psalms are replete with statements about the grace of God. The prophets knew that God was gracious. The very fact that he did not consume them in their sin was an indication of his grace. Jonah, for example, the prophet, Jonah chapter 4, prayed to the Lord, "Please, Lord, was not this what I said while I was still in my own country? Therefore, in order to forestall this, I fled to Tarshish, for I knew that thou art a gracious and compassionate God." You know why Jonah ran from God? He was afraid to preach to the Ninevites. You know why? Because he thought God would save them. And he couldn't stand the idea of Gentiles getting saved. It was repulsive to him. So he ran because he knew God was gracious. There was never any question in the Old Testament about whether God was gracious. He's always been who he is. But there was a surpassing grace to come. There was a greater grace to come than they had even seen in Nineveh or in Israel. The prophets were writing about a salvation grace to come that was far larger than anything they had experienced. They were writing about the Messiah who would bring a salvation that would touch the world. Their prophecies had several basic facts. I can only just touch them lightly because of time. But when they prophesied about the Messiah and the grace of salvation, they prophesied first that the Messiah would suffer. Psalm 22 details his crucifixion. Isaiah 53 details his suffering. Secondly, they prophesied that Messiah would triumph. The Psalms that says that God will not leave his Holy One to see corruption. Psalm 2, that he would set his king on his holy hill. He would rule with a rod of iron and a scepter. Isaiah 9 said that the government would be on his shoulder and he would be the mighty God. So the prophets prophesied a Messiah that would suffer and a Messiah that would triumph. Thirdly, they prophesied a Messiah that would save. A Messiah that would save. That would bind up the brokenhearted, that would bring salvation to the ends of the earth. That is why Jesus, when he went to the synagogue in Nazareth and was given the book of the law of the Old Testament, opened it up and read right out of Isaiah chapter 61 these words. "The Spirit of the Lord is on me because he's anointed me to preach the gospel to the poor. He sent me to proclaim release to the captives, recovery of sight to the blind, to set free those who are downtrodden, to proclaim the favorable year of the Lord." That's a messianic prophecy of the coming Savior who would save. And then he closed the book and he said, "Today the scripture is fulfilled in your hearing." So the Old Testament prophet said, he will suffer, he will triumph, he will save. Perhaps as good an illustration of the content of the Old Testament prophet's message as any is given in Romans by Paul, as Paul quotes some of these prophets. Look at Romans 9. We're just going to touch very briefly on this. Romans chapter 9, verse 25. This is so good, so rich. And here, Paul is, of course, making an argument for salvation. It's a part of his whole sweeping discussion of salvation. And here he talks about the fact that the Old Testament prophets saw Gentile salvation. Verse 24 mentions that people would be called from among the Gentiles. And then it says, as he says also in Hosea, the Old Testament prophet, I will call those who were not my people, my people, and her who was not beloved, beloved. And it shall be that in the place where it was said to them, you are not my people, there they shall be called sons of the living God. Isn't that wonderful? There's Hosea the prophet predicting a grace that will come, a salvation that will embrace the Gentiles. Go to chapter 9, verse 33. It says, I lay in Zion a stone of stumbling and a rock of offense, and he who believes in him will not be disappointed. And again, the qualifying element is not a nation, not Israel, but anyone who believes. Then in chapter 10, would you please notice verse 11? And here he quotes in verse 11 out of Isaiah 28:16, whoever believes in him will not be disappointed. The same statement as at the end of chapter 9. A universal salvation for anyone who believes. Look at verse 13. Verse 13 is quoted out of Joel chapter 2. Whoever will call on the name of the Lord will be saved. And then down to verse 20. In verse 20, he is quoting out of Isaiah 65. I was found by those who sought me not. I became manifest to those who did not ask for me. And that's Gentile salvation. On the other hand, I tried all day long to reach my people, and they were disobedient and obstinate. Go to chapter 15 for a final thought. And here again, and Paul is talking about God's grace in salvation to the Gentiles, and he quotes again in verse 9 here out of the Old Testament. He says, for the Gentiles to glorify God for his mercy as it is written. And he quotes out of Psalm 18:49, therefore I will give praise to thee among the Gentiles, and I will sing to thy name. And then verse 10, again he says, rejoice, O Gentiles, with his people. That's taken from the Pentateuch, Deuteronomy 32. Moses the prophet said that. Then verse 12. Verse 12 comes out of Isaiah, there shall come the root of Jesse, and he who arises to rule over the Gentiles, in him shall the Gentiles hope. So you get the picture. Gentile salvation. Now notice what Paul is doing. All of those prophecies, whether it's Moses or Joel or Hosea or Isaiah, they were all predicting a grace that would come that was surpassing anything they had experienced. The Messiah would come and save not just the Jew, but the nations. And so Paul in Romans, as he writes about the salvation that has come in Christ, goes back and picks out choice prophecies and says that is now fulfilled. In Christ is the grace the prophets wrote of. But here's the point. When they wrote of it, they didn't have Romans. When they wrote of it, Christ hadn't been born or died or risen. When they wrote of it, the church had not been born. So there was not one body, Jew and Gentile, with a middle wall broken down. There was not a surpassing grace that had extended around the world. But so deep and pervasive was their desire to understand that marvelous prophecy that he says back to verse 10. The prophets made careful search and inquiry into it. They studied their own writings. They knew they were prophesying of grace that would come to you. Those little words, to you, very important. They knew they were writing about a future generation, not to them, but to someone in the future. And it was so fascinating to them to study about the Messiah and about his suffering and about his triumph and about his salvation and about the world coming to God that they made careful search and inquiry. Those two words, I don't think we can split up their meaning and say they each mean something very distinct. They really mean the same thing. It's just enriching the idea by including two words. They diligently studied their own writings. They dug into their own writings and the writings of the other prophets to better understand salvation. Salvation was so marvelous a reality that even the Old Testament prophets spent their time trying to understand its wonders. That's how great it is. That's how wonderful it is. Of all the things they might have searched out, this was what they chose to search out.
0: You're listening to Grace to You, the Bible teaching ministry of John MacArthur. John's current series is titled, Our Great Salvation. Today, near the end of his message, John said that the Old Testament prophets searched the scriptures carefully to better understand salvation. Of course, searching the scriptures is not merely a calling for Old Testament prophets. That's for every believer today. Here were some of John's thoughts on that.
14: Searching the scriptures diligently and carefully is the greatest endeavor a believer can be engaged in. It holds the highest joys, the greatest thrills, the deepest pleasures. That's why the psalmist said that the scripture is sweeter than honey from the honeycomb, more to be desired than gold, yes, than fine gold. That's why David said, oh, how I love your law. It is my delight. Can I encourage you to be a student of the Bible? If you haven't really dug down deep, let me suggest, since we're in 1 Peter, order a copy of the commentary that I've written on 1 Peter. That's a full commentary on every word, every phrase, every verse in 1 Peter. Dig down and see the joy that will come to you as you take in this divine revelation. My guess is, if you order the commentary in 1 Peter and go through it, you'll want more. And let me encourage you as well, if you don't have a copy of the MacArthur Study Bible, get a hold of one of those. Contact our ministry. We have them in hardback and leather, the NAS translation, the ESV, the New King James, whichever one you prefer. Get a study Bible that has 25,000 footnotes that will explain the meaning of Scripture and begin to enter into the joy that comes from that experience.
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4: You say, well, you're the one speaking. That's who I hear. Oh, no, no. You hear somebody else, and that's what you can't explain. You say, well, how do you know that? Because I heard him, too. Because you can't become a Christian without hearing Jesus. You say, well, no, it's just indigestion. I had a burrito for breakfast, and I'm sure that's all that is. At some point, you can't explain this away.
2: 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Richard is the founding pastor of Reunion Church, a church in the heart of Dallas where you're always welcome. 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He'll tell it like it is, but mix in some humor along the way to keep it fresh and fun. And be sure to check out our website when you get a chance, reunionchurch.org, to find out more about Richard and Reunion Church. But right now, let's go ahead and get things off and running with today's talk. Here is Richard Ellis.
4: The title of today's message is Well, Well, Well. And I'd like you to turn to John chapter 4. John chapter 4, a story here involving Jesus and a very unusual situation that he orchestrated, didn't just happen. And in John chapter 4, verse 1, this is how it starts. Therefore, when the Lord knew that the Pharisees, these are the religious leaders who completely missed it, almost all of them, had heard that Jesus made and baptized more disciples than John. What does that mean? More people were following Jesus now and being baptized in his name than in John's name. Though Jesus himself did not baptize, but his disciples did the baptizing, basically. He left Judea and departed again to Galilee. So if you pull a map of Israel, Judea's in the south, Galilee's in the north. And if you're going to go from, let's say, Jerusalem to Canaan, where he did his first miracle, then that's about a little over 66 miles, depending on where you pinpoint it. So he decides he's going to go to Galilee, but he needed to go through Samaria. Now, verse 4 is very fascinating because no Jew needed to go through Samaria. Wherever you live, if you can think, like in Dallas, if there are parts of town, for instance, there are parts of town where white people in Dallas won't drive through. There's some parts of towns where black folk won't drive through town, right? You say, well, why is that? Well, just people, there's still strange stuff going on in the world. I really don't have a category here to explain to you what Samaria was to Jews and what Jews were to Samaritans. These people hated each other. This word racism gets thrown around today. Everybody's a racist. You know, that's just the, there's no bigger word than that, but that's what we throw around. This was racism at its worst. These people despised each other, but then you've got verse 4, but he needed to go through Samaria. So here's, let me say this about that. Jesus knows who you are and where you are, and he will go wherever you are to reach you. Now, the church kind of puts off this a little bit sometimes. Someone usually happens around Christmas or Easter if these people show up, but certain people walk in the door and you kind of think that whether this is true or not, you kind of get a feeling of, well, well, well, look who's here for Christmas. You know, kind of a sarcastic, huh, we'll never see you again till Easter maybe, but well, well, well, what brings you here? Instead of, wow, we are so glad you're here. Since when did we become the masters of who gets to come and who gets to go? And picking what kind of people we want or that, oh, well, they probably can't be sincere in that they're here. So Jesus says we're going through Samaria. And if you look on a map, it makes perfect sense. It's a straight shot. If you're walking the roads, which they were, you don't go around an entire country unless you hate them that bad. Verse 5. So he came to a city of Samaria, which is called Sychar. That city doesn't exist anymore, so you can't say that's where it is definitively. Near the plot of ground that Jacob gave to his son Joseph. Now Jacob's well was there. Jesus, therefore, being wearied from his journey, sat thus by the well. It was about the sixth hour, which the sixth hour would be noon. So if you calculate this, I don't know, they left Judea, they're heading to Galilee. If you were going, let's say, 30 miles somewhere, it'd probably take you about 11 hours, maybe a little less if you're hoofing it. So wherever they started that morning, at whatever time, they've made it to this well. The other thing that is very fascinating to me about all this is not only is Jesus willing to go where you are, he knows when you're going to be there.
5: Hallelujah.
4: Right? So you think life's just random. Nothing random. Nothing random. So he shows up at this well, and if you know anything about wells in period, but even back in that day, nobody went to a well at noon. You went in the cooler parts of the day, and they were literally watering holes where people congregated, had conversation. Everybody's helping everybody hopefully draw water for their animals, for themselves, because you got to have water. So he's there 6 hours, and he sits down. A woman of Samaria came to draw water, which is really bizarre. Because if you think the racial stuff was intense, on top of being Samaritan and Jew, now she's a woman. And men and women, Jewish men, Samaritan women, this is not going to happen. Just not going to happen. So Jesus is sitting there by the well. This woman shows up to draw water, and Jesus speaks to her. He initiates, "Give me a drink." For his disciples had gone away into the city to buy food. Then the woman of Samaria said to him, she's not saying, "Oh, certainly, sir, be happy to get you a drink." Her question is, "How is it that you, being a Jew, ask a drink of me, a Samaritan woman?" Like, what kind of nerve? Like, what are you thinking? You're asking me to get you water? Why would you do that? For Jews have no dealings with Samaritans. Jesus answered and said to her. Now, this is where it gets really amazing. He's talking about water, and then he says, "If you knew the gift of God and who it was who says to you, 'Give me a drink,' you would have asked him, and he would have given you living water. If you only knew who you were talking to, I could solve a ton of your problems." The woman said to him, "Sir, you have nothing to draw with, and the well is deep. Where then do you get that living water?" Like, whatever, dude. It's a liberal translation, obviously, but where are you getting this water, this living water? You got nothing to draw with. And starts asking questions. "Are you greater than our father Jacob, who gave us the well and drank from it himself, as well as his sons and his livestock? Are you bigger than Jacob?" Jesus answered and said to her, "Whoever drinks of this water will thirst again. But whoever drinks of the water that I shall give him will never thirst. But the water that I shall give him will become in him a fountain of water springing up into everlasting life." Now, what is the difference in well water and spring water? Well water, you got to go down and get. Spring water, hydraulically, is pushed to the surface and keeps coming. And if you have a spring that originates inside of you somewhere and just keeps coming, how are you going to explain that? Because outside water is just that. It's outside, put in, processed through. You got to keep drinking to quench that thirst. He says, "I'm going to give you something that once you drink, it's going to create, once you have this thing, it's going to create a spring of water that just keeps coming. You will never thirst again in that category." The woman said to him, "Sir, give me this water that I may not thirst nor come here to draw." Like, I'm tired of coming here. Jesus said to her, and I'm reading you the story, and I don't know how all this works with Jesus and this woman, but this story goes from, okay, I'm about to give you water, and then he asked her a totally different question. He tells her to do something. "Go call your husband and come here." Halt in the discussion about living water, spring of living water, all this stuff. "You go get your husband and come back and we'll keep talking." The woman answered and said, "I have no husband." So she thinks she's off the hook, probably, because he says, "Go call your husband." She says, "I have no husband." Then look at what he comes back with. Bam. Not trying to be mean, I don't think. He's letting her know, "I know who you are. You have well said, 'I have no husband,' Jesus said to her. 'For you have had five husbands, and the one whom you now have is not your husband. In that you spoke truly.'" Yeah. Technically, you don't have a husband, but you've had five, and you're living with a guy now. So what is intriguing? Now, she at this point doesn't know this is the Messiah, right? This is some guy, but she's figuring out, okay, how does this man know these things about me? So let me tell you something about Jesus. He knows everything about you.
6: So if you start with me and we move through these rows, person by person by person, if you've been abused, he knows. If you have abused someone, he knows. If you've had an affair on your husband or wife and they never found out about it and you've moved on, he knows. Whatever you think no one knows but you, you're sadly mistaken. He knows. And part of the dilemma that comes with that is that we think we have all these things hidden and we will never tell anyone and no one will ever find out. And Jesus doesn't come along in our lives and go, well, what have we got here? He already knows what we've got here. He knows. So if you come clean with God, you approach God and you say, okay, so you already know. Like, what am I thinking? You're God. If you believe there's a God, like, you're God. So there's really nothing that I've done or thought or said that you don't know about. He's like, nope. But you're going to talk to me anyway. You'll engage in a conversation with me anyway. And Jesus knew all this about this woman before he even got to the well, because he knows everything. So people that say to me, well, you don't understand. I can't become a Christian. You don't know what I've done. You don't know where I've been. You don't know what I've said. You don't know the business dealings, the corruption, whatever you can come up with. You don't know. Yeah, but he knows. I don't need to know. All he's waiting for is for us to come to him and say, look, I got a thirst I can't quench. You got water that'll fix it. And it turns out you are the water. And I got nowhere else to go. I got nothing else to do. So if you're going to have a conversation with me, you'll engage me in conversation and you see all this and I agree to admit, yes, everything you see, I am a sinner, period. You say, well, what's he going to do with that? Then he's going to offer you what he offered her. Something that will take you not just through this life, but to everlasting life. Keep reading. The woman again in verse 17, the woman answered and said, I have no husband. Jesus said, you have well said, I have no husband. For you have had five husbands and the one with whom you now have is not your husband. In that you spoke truly. The woman said to him, sir, I perceive that you are a prophet. And then I experience this almost every time, but a lot of the time, what happens in verse 20. If you've ever tried to share your faith and talk to people about Jesus, they will squirrel. You know, here we go, right? It could be a rabbit. It could be a squirrel. It's something. Change the subject. Don't bring up my five husbands and the guy I'm living with. Let's talk about something else. Our fathers worshiped on this mountain, and you Jews say that in Jerusalem is the place where one ought to worship. Now we're going to talk about technicalities of where you should be worshiping. Jesus said to her, woman, believe me, the hour is coming when you will neither on this mountain nor in Jerusalem worship the Father. You worship what you do not know. We know what we worship, for salvation is of the Jews. But the hour is coming, and now is, when the true worshipers will worship the Father in spirit and in truth. And the Father is seeking such to worship him. The woman said to him, and here she comes back. I know that Messiah is coming, who is called Christ. When he comes, he will tell us all things. Now she brings up Messiah, and he is standing right there. And these are the astonishing things in Scripture. Verse 26, Jesus said to her, I who speak to you am he. Now you say, well, that was a couple thousand years ago. That doesn't happen anymore. Whether you're watching this or listening to this somewhere else or in this room, explain to me who is speaking to you. You say, well, you're the one speaking. That's who I hear. Oh, no, no. You hear somebody else and that's what you can't explain. You say, well, how do you know that? Because I heard him too. Because you can't become a Christian without hearing Jesus. You say, well, no, it's just indigestion. I had a burrito for breakfast, and I'm sure that's all that is. At some point, you can't explain this away. I probably haven't played golf in about 5 months, and a guy called me the other day and said, hey, do you want to play golf? And I said, sure. And the second he invited me, you just know, right? So I was like, okay, I'm going to get to play golf. That's great. But I know something else is going on here. And he said a friend of his who works for a company, 50-something-year-old guy, said he's going to be with us. And then I'm like, okay, here we go. So we get on the golf course, and I'm talking to him. He's got a special needs son. I'm asking questions. He at one point said, no one has ever asked me that question before. I said, well, I got more. Just keep playing. And so we made the turn. Got a tee or something and went out. And on the 10th tee box, my friend hit a shot, maybe went a little right or something, and the guy says, I don't worry about it. There's redemption on the next hole. And I went, whoa, whoa, whoa, whoa. There's what? I said, what did you just say to him? And he's thought about it. He said, there's redemption on the next hole. I said, what does that mean? What is redemption? And there was the conversation. So we played 10, 11, and 12. And on the 13th tee box, the three of us huddled up. And that grown man prayed a simple prayer and went from darkness to light. Went from death to life. Went from being under the control of the enemy, Satan, to God. Now, I had my eyes closed praying at that point. When I opened my eyes, I thought I was on a different planet. It was brighter. He was different. You say, dude, you're crazy. That can't happen. Sooner or later, you are going to run into someone and you're not going to be able to explain the change. And now you got a problem. Especially if you've known that person a long time and they were one way. And now all of a sudden they claim to have found the one way and they're a different way. And as hard as you try, oh, I guess they're nicer now. I guess they're just sobered up, or good for you. Good for you making those changes. Good for you. Whatever that is. That's working out for you. Good for you. But then something happens and then you don't know what to do, because now they start bringing up the change. And now they want to talk to you about the person that changed their life, not something, not some new theory, a person. And it turns out he has a name, and it's Jesus. Why do you want to talk about Jesus so much? Why can't you just not leave this alone, leave us alone? Why do you keep bringing Jesus up? And if it's going on the way it can be going on, a lot of times with tears in their eyes, they will say, because there's no way, and you know it, that I could ever be this person now unless someone had changed me, and I'm giving him the credit. It's him. Now the ball gets hit over the net, and you got to decide what you're going to do with that ball. You can say, well, there's nothing to this. It's just a bunch of religious belief system and good for you, back to that. But this is the wild card that you don't hear people talk about very much. The Bible talks about the wind blowing, and it comes from somewhere and goes, you don't know where it comes from, where it's, you know, it blows. And spiritually, you are a spiritual person as well. And when someone talks to you about Jesus, then you go, what was that? And you can act like it didn't happen. It happened. And the wind blows. And God will gently say, hey, it's me. So Jesus rolls up on a well. Woman rolls up on a well. Conversation ensues. And then this comes out of his mouth. I who speak to you am he. At this point, the disciples came and they marveled that he talked with a woman, right? He's talking to a woman. We're in Samaria. Yet no one said, what do you seek? Like, why are you talking to her? Like, what are you looking for from her? Or why are you talking with her? Because what would have happened is that they would have come back to the well under cultural circumstances, and Jesus could have been at the well, she could have been at the well, but they would not be engaged with each other. The woman then left her water pot, went her way into the city, and said to the men, come see a man.

0: How many people have believed because of your word? You say, well, this is talking about reaping and sowing. Right here, though, he says, others sowed, you're reaping. You say, well, but you're trying to make us feel bad. I am telling you straight up, they are everywhere. I spent some time with a young man recently who just a lot going on, had come to see me once, came back. And at one point I said, dude, what are you sitting with an old man like me? We had a very intense conversation. And at the end, I asked him, I said, you know what? You pray. Teenager. I said, you pray. He said, I'm rusty. I said, well, let's see what comes out. And this young man started praying. And I haven't heard a prayer like this in a very long time, because he wasn't having any trouble crying out to God. Things like, God, you know I'm lost and I need help. And I thank you for sending people and providing people to help me. He was genuine, sincere, scared, knew something was wrong, and he needed help. Let me tell you something. If you don't have Jesus, you are in trouble. And you say, well, I don't believe that. And I say this calmly. There's coming a day when you will. You will believe that. Because the scripture says that one day every knee will bow, every tongue will confess that Jesus is Lord to the glory of God the Father. You say, I don't believe that. At some point, it really doesn't matter what you believe. The truth is always going to be the truth. So you can make something else up and say, well, this is going to work for me. It's not going to work. The other thing you're not going to be able to say is, no one warned me. My buddy who invited me to play golf, when this all went down, he said, I've got to do a better job at this. I've got to do more of this, have these conversations. Because see, there are people that you think, well, they don't look like me, or they're going to stiff arm me. They don't look receptive. You don't know what people are really thinking or feeling. And sometimes we've built such elaborate blockades around our broken hearts. We don't want anybody to see the pain. We don't even want to think Jesus knows what's going on, and he does. Because what good's that going to do? What's he going to do? But when you realize that he's got the power to do everything you need done, forgive you of your sin, adopt you into his family, give you a clean slate, a brand new start, all because the Father was willing to send his son Jesus to die on a cross, be buried and raised from the dead to make eternal and abundant life possible, and it's available for the asking. So back to our story. Many of the Samaritans of that city believed in him because of the word of the woman who testified, he told me all that I ever did. So when the Samaritans had come to him, so they leave town and come out to the well, they urged him to stay with them, and he stayed there 2 days. And many more believed because of his own word. So some believed because of her. Many more believed when they heard it from him. Now you say, well, where is he? He's here. Well, I need to hear his word. I'm reading it to you.
1: 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Come on by. 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
0: Then they said to the woman, "Now we believe not because of what you said, for we ourselves have heard him, and we know that this is indeed the Christ, the Savior of the world." At some point, the only way you make heaven and make it through this life the way you're intended is you have to come to that same conclusion the citizens of Sychar who believed came to, and that is this, that indeed this is the Christ, the Savior of the world. You say, well, I believe that a man named Jesus lived. That's not good enough. I believe that a man named Jesus lived and died, and they crucified him. I've heard that story. I believe that. You say, well, I even believe that they buried him, and there's some claim that he was raised from the dead. But do you believe he did all of that for you personally? Personally. And that you can load up all the stuff he already knows about anyway and present it to him. And instead of getting a, well, look what we got here, he looks at all of it and goes, well,

0: well, and he makes you well. The scripture in Hebrews says, today, if you hear his voice, do not harden your heart. So my question is, do you hear his voice? This woman heard his voice, and she responded. A few rabbit trails, but she brought it back around. He either is the Christ or he's not. And if he is, you got to do something with that, because if you don't, it's hell. And people say, well, I just don't believe that. And I say, you will. But then it'll be too late.
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22: With SRN News, I'm Rich Thomason in Washington. There's nothing yet on a motive for a mass shooting in Minnesota's largest city.
23: Three people are dead, five wounded, after a resident of a Minneapolis apartment building says a fellow resident opened fire Wednesday afternoon. The man says he saw one of his neighbors holding a pistol, heard a woman scream, and he ran to safety as he heard eight gunshots. When officers arrived and went inside, one was shot in the leg, another twice in the abdomen. They're expected to make a full recovery. Dead are three people, including the shooter, Minneapolis Police Chief Bill Peterson.
24: I'm truly sickened by this level of violence.
23: The apartment resident who saw the shooter says the man was known for showing off his weapon and that he's been trying to avoid him. I'm Donna Water.
22: The USS Lincoln crew finally back on dry land after a lengthy Mideast deployment. Stop over in Thailand on their way back home. This is SRN News.
2: Good morning. 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We thank you for joining us at 1 minute after 7 o'clock today on Focus on the Family with Jim Daly. 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
27: It feels like this force that is absolutely about to come over you and take over you and make it so that, I mean, if you've ever been tumbled in a wave in the ocean, you can't breathe. 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
28: That's Sherry Gregory describing what it feels like to be overwhelmed. And Sherry was our guest last time, along with Kathy Lipp. They talked about a great book they've co-written called Overwhelmed: How to Quiet the Chaos and Restore Your Sanity. We'll hear more from them today on Focus on the Family with Jim Daly, and I'm John Fuller.
29: John, last time we shared a very instructive conversation with Kathy and Sherry about where many busy families are living today, stressed out, running from one thing to another. Is it ringing anybody's bell? And not experiencing the peace of God, which Philippians 4:7 says will surpass all understanding and will guard your hearts and minds in Christ Jesus. It's that sense of being overwhelmed, like Sherry was saying in the opening clip there. I think women in particular may be more susceptible to this because moms, for example, have so many details they're trying to coordinate all at once, all the time. And it would be wise for us as husbands to try to lean in and ease that burden for our wives when they feel this way. We also learned about how different personalities react to being overwhelmed: the expressive, the analytic, the drivers, the amiables, and the highly sensitive person, or HSP. This was really interesting content, and if you missed it, be sure to get the download from us or get the Focus on the Family app so you can access all the programs anytime you'd like.
28: Yeah, we'll have more information about our guests and their book, Overwhelmed, and of course our app as well, all on our website. Right now, here's part two of the conversation with Sherry Gregory and Kathy Lipp on Focus on the Family with Jim Daly.
29: You talk about the power of micro steps, it sounds self-evident. Okay, if I'm feeling overwhelmed, if I just do these one or two things, right, it'll get me to a better place. Is that what you're driving at?
30: Well, okay, so I was reading all these blogs and all these books that say, hey, we're going to break it down into three simple steps. And you know, their simple steps were things like empty out your inbox for email. I'm like, oh my goodness.
29: How many do you have in there? Like 3,000?
30: No, no. I'm one of those people who gets freaked out if it gets above 50. But those 50 To me, they are 50 obligations I have to get back to. Roger has about 3,000 in his box, my husband, and I'm like, I can't even look. I mean, it just, it sends me into a panic attack.
29: But in his mind, all those are probably categorized. Yeah. I share Roger's sense of that. I've got a lot of unmet
30: Hey, as
29: emails.
30: Long as you can sleep at night, that's fine. I just can't think about you.
29: Right.
30: But I remember going to my inbox and seeing these emails that I knew that there was some kind of discussion that was happening or a problem. And it felt overwhelming to say, okay, I'm going to do that email right now. So I had to break it down into micro steps. And this is going to sound cuckoo for Cocoa Puffs to some people listening. But I had to give myself a check mark just for opening the email.
29: Okay, so that counts as a step.
30: Right.
29: Okay.
30: Not even reading the email, but I just needed to open up because there's something about opening it up. Okay, we've started the process. Okay, we're doing this. And then another step of reading the email, not responding, just reading. And so I call those micro steps. And for some reason, putting those down and giving myself a little bit of credit for each of those steps help me be less overwhelmed. And I think there are so many things in our day. When you say, okay, I have to get dinner tonight. Well, we have to think about the hundred of micro steps that go into that, which sounds overwhelming. But if you just say, okay, one of your steps is you have to decide what's for dinner. Mm-hmm. And that decision fatigue can get to a place where you're saying, okay, I have to decide and then I have to shop and then I have to cook. And so that's why we really believe that pre-deciding, which we talked about before, making decisions in advance, but then just saying, okay, micro steps. If something is really overwhelming you, you don't have to take your dog to the vet. The only thing you have to do right now is find a time on your calendar where you could take the dog to the vet. And then the next step is finding the phone number for the vet. Mm-hmm. Break it down so you're not so overwhelmed and you give yourself credit for what you are doing.
29: Let me ask you a practical question. Yeah. So, and this is for Jean and I. You know, Jean mm-hmm. is managing the home because, right. You know, she's there. She's keeping that all on track. Sometimes I'll have maintenance issues that we got to mm-hmm. take care of that, you know, she's not necessarily grabbing the what or the how or the why. It
30: right.
29: might be the air conditioner, the
30: sure.
29: heater's broken down. I'm saying, you're the one that's going to be here. I can't call and schedule it.
30: Yeah.
29: Because I don't know if she's going to be there from noon to 3 on Wednesday.
30: Right.
29: Because she's got her own.
30: Yeah.
29: So I'll, you know, at first we were kind of, I was stepping on her schedule because I would do that. And
30: yeah.
29: She, I'm not going to be here Wednesday
30: right.
29: noon to 3.
30: Right.
29: So she'd have to call back. How do you get into that and say, okay. And she's already feeling overwhelmed. Like calling
30: right.
29: to get that fixed, Jim, is just, man, that's like the 100th thing.
30: Did you hear both of
29: Are
30: us?
29: You both sighing? I can see your faces. But there's a real practical one. How do I help her help me get it done?
30: So I think asking her what she needs, what part of this is overwhelming for you? Is it knowing which guy to call? Is it they're going to ask you questions that you're not going to have the answer to? So maybe the solution is Jean calls for the time, but if they have any other questions than that, besides the time, then you're on speed dial.
29: Yeah,
30: because
29: yeah.
30: it's overwhelming.
0: Does it work for you to call and have the company make the appointment with Jean? Call her and just say, Jim called us and said,
29: I think
0: that
29: it's
0: we
29: still a sense of being
0: this.
29: Overwhelmed. I think yeah. for her, mm-hmm. just having to put that into an already busy schedule overwhelms her to where it's like, wow, I just. And so inevitably, what can happen is it just takes. And it can frustrate me because mm-hmm. it'll take just too long to get it
30: right.
29: fixed. And now we've got a little spark going between
30: yeah.
29: us, and I'm going. Come
30: okay.
29: on.
30: But here, okay, I'm coming to Gene's
29: yeah,
30: defense.
29: Come on.
30: I'm here for you, Gene. Let me tell you all the things that are going on in this. One, it's decision fatigue. Like, she's having to make more decisions.
29: Right. I get it.
30: And overwhelm is the unknown. You know, is she going to have to answer the repair guy's question? Well, ma'am, this is going to cost, you know, $1,500. Do you want to spend that? And you're in a meeting and she's having to make the decision. There's all sorts of stuff going on there. And so what I need when I'm overwhelmed in a situation like that, I just need to know that Roger is on my team, that I can say, you'll talk to the guy, right? Yes, I will talk to the guy.
29: Another good way, maybe just say, give me 4 blocks of time.
30: Yeah.
29: And I could take care of it, but I need your blocks of time.
30: Right.
29: And that can be hard too, though. Yeah. I don't have any of those blocks of time.
30: But here's the thing. But you know what? Asking the question, you feel like you're on the same team.
29: Yeah, that's
30: fair. It doesn't feel like, well, you're at home, honey, so you have to take care of all this. It says, no, we're a team and I can come in on these hard parts for you and we're going to make this work.
29: Let's move to a different example where you guys give advice in your book, Overwhelmed, about saying no.
30: Mm-hmm.
29: Which I think for some personality types, which we covered last time, and maybe you can connect this where a certain personality type struggles saying no.
30: Right.
29: I doubt a driver, for example, struggles with no, but maybe. But certainly the people pleaser would, and everything they're asking is, okay, well, let me check. Which means yes to the listener.
30: Yes.
29: And means maybe to you, and now you're stuck doing it, and you're already overbooked.
30: So an amiable is going to have a hard time saying no because they want to be the people pleaser. That's what you're saying. So they may leave things open-ended, whereas we feel like that's a yes. They haven't committed to it. Mm-hmm. And so there's a misunderstanding there. The expressive says yes because yes is fun. Yes is so much fun to say. Yes, I will do that. Yes, this will be great. The driver has a hard time saying no to themselves when change comes up. Oh, they're not okay with change. We said we were going to do this on January 7th. So that is when it's going to happen.
29: Right.
30: And so we all have these problems. And, you know, okay, so we've done driver.
29: Analytic.
30: Oh, so the analytic, well, just because that's what we've said we're going to do, we're going to do it. It's also a little driverish, but because there was a plan, we're all sticking with the plan.
29: Right.
30: So the drivers can't say no because they want to get it done. The analytic can't say no because we said we were going to do it. That's how we're doing it. So it's very hard. Every personality has a problem saying no.
29: And Sherry, let me ask you, because I think you probably have struggled with this. How do you get a hold of that calendar, that schedule, and say, I just can't do it, and be very emphatic so you're not communicating a maybe yes, you're actually communicating a definite no?
27: You know, the important thing is to realize that when you say yes, you're saying yes to everything, not just a yes to, oh, you made me feel good. Mm-hmm. I used to say yes because I wanted to communicate that the relationship was important to
29: that
27: me.
29: That measured your relationship.
27: Yes.
29: Well, that's interesting.
27: Yes. And I'm realizing that I can say no to somebody without saying no to the relationship. I can say, I value our relationship. This thing you've asked me, I cannot do. But I still value.
29: Is that how you would say, role play a little bit as girlfriends?
30: Yeah.
29: How would you do that between each other?
30: Well, if I was going to ask Sherry, oh my, I have the most exciting opportunity for you. We get
27: Tell
30: to write
27: that.
30: A book together. And it's, I can't wait. I've already got it all planned out. And I know you're really busy, but I think this is going to be a great opportunity for you.
29: And Sherry responds.
27: Okay, so which Sherry is going to respond? Oh, my goodness. Because if Kathy were to ask to write another book, I'd be like, woohoo, I'm on board. Oh, wait, no. I need to, you know, I'm going to. One of the things that I've learned. Okay, so Kathy, all right, so say that last line again. I know what I'd say.
30: I would really like for you to join on with I've got it all planned out. This is going to be great. Will you do it?
27: Kathy, it sounds like so much fun. Oh, my goodness, you have the best ideas, and you know I adore working with you. If you need an answer right now, my automatic answer is no. But if you can give me 24 or 48 hours to talk to Daniel and to pray about it, I'd love to get back to you after having a chance to think about it. But if you need the answer right now, I'm going to have to say no, because I'm in a season right now where everything's an automatic no if it's not already on my calendar.
29: That's good. Now, fast forward 48 hours, and you still have to say no to Kathy, your dear friend, who's going to measure a relationship and how much you love and respect her.
27: Oh, no.
29: Based on this answer,
27: okay,
29: what are you going to say?
27: Well. If she's my dear friend, she's not going to measure my relationship.
30: That's right.
27: And if it's somebody who's measuring my relationship based on guilt, then actually our relationship is probably very close to over at this stage.
29: How do you recognize that you maybe have a blind spot as a friend, and you're a bit of a manipulator, if I could be this bold, to where, you know, you want to get your way.
30: Yeah.
29: And so you begin to manipulate your friendships for your benefit, whatever that might be.
30: I have had, because I can talk people into anything.
29: I've come, see that.
30: Yeah, I can come to find. That's why I've got a wedding ring. No.
29: Hey, Roger, way to go.
30: Roger's still wondering, how did that happen? But what I've come to understand is I need things to be a win-win-win. I need things to be a win for my friend. I need things to be a win for me. And I need things to be a win for God's kingdom. And if I can't look at the ask and say, yes, it's a win-win-win, she's going to benefit from doing this, I'm going to benefit from us working together, and there is going to be great kingdom results because of this, then I need to go back and say, is this the right thing for her? Is this the right thing for me? Now, that doesn't mean I don't get to ask. I always get to ask because I don't want her to put more pressure on her. And come to find out, the things I hate to do, she loves to do, and she felt like she missed an opportunity.
1: Yeah.
30: So I have to trust Sherry that she has great boundaries and that she is going to say yes to the things she wants to say yes to.
29: Sounds like love your neighbor as yourself.
30: It's so true.
0: Well, what insights today from our guests, Sherry Gregory and Kathy Lipp on Focus on the Family with Jim Daly. Now, you can find more of their great perspectives in their book, Overwhelmed, How to Quiet the Chaos and Restore Your Sanity. And we've got that at focusonthefamily.com/broadcast. Let's go ahead now and hear the conclusion of our conversation with Kathy and Sherry on Focus on the Family with Jim Daly. And Sherry, I'm still thinking about your comment about having a season of everything is default no. Mm-hmm. We went through a season like that where my wife just, the automatic was no, no, no. It takes a while to kind of dig out of that, but how do you start?
27: Let me piggyback it to what Kathy was just saying. And let me see if I can connect all of these, because your question was about if you feel like you are the potential manipulator, that you guilt people into things.
0: Right.
27: One of the things Kathy's always been good at is giving us enough time, giving me enough time. When she invites me to participate in something, it's rarely rescue. It's usually help. It's usually being invited to join her team. And that's been huge for me as I'm coming out of the no's and starting to say yeses again. I've tended to be a rescuer, but I don't want to drive the ambulance anymore. I want to be a part of a team. I want to be part of a plan. I'm learning to be more spontaneous, but I'd like to be a part of something that there's enough time to really enjoy it and do it well. So I'm continuing to say no to the things that are last minute. A lot of last minute things don't even need to be done.
30: Mm-hmm.
27: And especially if it doesn't involve my particular strengths. And, you know, we talked in the last episode of being an HSP. I'm looking more for those highly sensitive person strengths. Can they use me, or will this particular thing I'm being asked to do actually deplete me and leave less for my family? And so I'm trying to say yes a lot more, but very intentionally, and make sure that those are the yeses for who God created me to be, rather than me constantly stepping in. Yes, you want me. Yes, you want me. But then I'm taking roles that maybe somebody else would be so much better to fill.
29: Well, and Sherry, what you're describing there is really important, because the rescuer, emotionally, you derive a certain benefit from being needed.
27: Being a hero.
29: And being the person that is needed, that I can help bring some peace to the situation. And that ability then to say no is usually left behind. I know in some marital conflict, this is huge, because, and let's just put it in the context of how we're talking, where the wife is that rescuer. Mm-hmm. And so the friendships take precedent even over the marriage, or sometimes the family. And the shoe can be on the other foot, but just keeping it in the context of a woman, how would you life coach that couple, maybe in different meetings, and you're talking to the wife and you're also talking to the husband, who now has become very frustrated because it looks like she cares more about those people outside of our immediate family rather than us. And then you get bitterness built up and all this. You're now in that counseling mode. What are you saying to her and to the husband?
27: You want my honest response? I'm going to tell her she's an adrenaline addict and she needs to cut loose, because she's getting her sense of satisfaction, her sense of identity, from running around, whether it's the bake sale or the committee chair or all of the friends who call and they need her right now. And they need her in a way her husband doesn't. They need her for that emotional, and they're processing with her.
29: And she's awesome
27: at that. And her husband comes home and only needs, what, 20 to 30 words, and he's good for the evening. And the rest of the evening is silent, and it doesn't feel as important to her. It doesn't feel as connected. I'm not as good at Kathy as telling other people what to do. So I'm just going to say what I needed to do with my husband. You know what he loves more than anything else? He loves being in the same room with me. I don't know why, but after almost 30 years, he just wants to be in the same room with me. Mm-hmm. And I have learned to exhale from this man, because he'll just hang out on the couch and the cats will show up and I'll grab a book. And somewhere in there, I feel my anxiety level dialing down. And I get to this point that feels so unfamiliar. And I go, oh, that's what peace feels like. Mm. Oh, this is what freedom feels like. And I realize a lot of this, not all of it, but a lot of this overwhelm I have done to myself. I have brought on myself.
30: And let's go into the man's counseling session.
29: Okay.
30: Let's go into that other room.
29: You're chomping at the bit there.
30: Right. Because here's where I think the woman, when she's with her friends are saying, thank you so much. I so desperately needed somebody to talk to. And she's feeling that appreciation. And when a husband can say, you know what, honey, when you sit next to me on the couch, that's home for me. And when a husband can say that and it clicks in a woman's mind, I'm not doing anything. I'm not rescuing him, but he just needs me with him. So really articulating to your wife, this is what the best part of our relationship for me is, then she can understand that's important to him. It brings the weight that all those other relationships outside the house brings. And that's where she can start to say, you know, I need to be home a couple of evenings because that's what makes my husband happy. And I want to be able to do that. And I know that there's no greater joy in my marriage than when I know I'm meeting my husband's emotional needs.
29: This is such good stuff. I mean, I think we're hitting some real raw nerves. And I hope, again, we got some other questions for you here, but Overwhelm, your book, I think is going to be a great asset to so many women particularly, but us husbands as well. Let me talk about the Sabbath. You mentioned in your book the importance of the Sabbath. You know what's so interesting for us, even as Christians? We don't talk a lot about that. I was in Israel recently with Ray Vanderlaan, who does the series with us, That the World May Know. And he was reiterating the importance to God's heart that we take that time, and because he knows how he's crafted us and engineered us. And he's very specific that we take that rest. He knows us better than we know ourselves. But we're so busy. And we pride ourselves in our busyness that we don't even take a day.
30: And I had to learn this the hard way, from almost having a breakdown, not having intentional rest in my life. And one thing I was understanding was that I was looking at Sabbath as God was taking things away from me. I really did. I thought I was getting robbed. And what I've come to understand, and by the way, when we talked about we can't do this because we don't work on the Sabbath, family mocked us. People thought we were insane. They said, we're going to check up with you on Facebook to make sure. But what we've come to understand, and we do it, what works for our family is dinner time on Saturday to dinner time on Sunday. And it was weird at first. Can I just say that? It was so weird.
29: And what does it look like, Sabbath in your home?
30: So now what it looks like is it is time that it was reserved for God, for our family, and for rest. And we didn't know what to do with ourselves. We're so used to accomplishing, and we're so used to having Sunday to catch up on everything.
29: The leftover goals.
30: Right. That was our catch up. And Sherry shared a quote with me one time, and I'm going to get it totally wrong, but Sabbath isn't the day to catch up on everything that we've missed out on the week. Sunday is the day to prepare for everything on our week. And that doesn't mean physically, but it's spiritually. So what we did when Roger and I first did this, we're like, well, what do we do? You know, we're so used to doing. And so we had days where we didn't have anything due. We didn't have any deadlines. And what we did was we started to invite our neighbors over for dinner. We started to make sure that our adult kids knew, hey, this is the night that we're here and we can hang out. We started to go to Monterey because there was nothing we had to do. What a concept. There was nothing we had to do. So we got to do things that brought us joy. And I would fight somebody to the death for my Sabbath. I am so protective of it. And it, my Sabbath has to move around because I am a speaker on the road. Sometimes I'm speaking on Sunday mornings. So Monday is my day. You know, I have to play fast and loose with the Sabbath, but I take a day and that is my day for God and for rest and for family. And I am so protective of it now.
29: So, and you've been able to hold to that, even though there's an endless list of things you need to do. And what do you just push those things off then? There's always going to be tomorrow.
30: You know what? We are designed to work for 6 days. That's God's design for us. And so, and when I say work, I also mean the Costco run. I mean,
29: oh, that's work.
30: It's work. And we don't count it. We try to fit that in on all the edges and it doesn't work.
0: So what does that look like for a mom with young kids?
30: Well,
0: because kids are work 7 days a week.
30: Amen. I get that. And I'm not saying you get to go have a Bahama holiday and that's your, I know that. But what I'm saying is, from Saturday night for us to Sunday evening, that is not our time to accomplish that. I can do laundry 6 days a week.
29: Probably seven.
30: Well, I could do it. I could do it nine. And there are only two of us. How is that even possible? One of the things we talk about in the book is that, you know, the expression, how much do you have on your plate? Well, we have to realize everybody has different size plates. Some of us are walking around with turkey platters and some of us are walking around with teacup saucers. And if all you can do is keep those little kids alive, know that about yourself and be okay with that. Don't compare yourself to other people who are raising children. And, you know, they've got 8 kids and they're homeschooling and they are running a home business and they're serving the community. That person has a turkey platter and maybe borrowing other people's plates. Let's just be honest. If you have a smaller plate, you have a smaller capacity, you get overwhelmed easy, maybe you're an HSP, maybe it's the time in your life, whatever, recognize the size of your plate and live off of that. Don't try to do more than God has designed for this time in your life.
0: Well, that's really good advice. Wise words from our guest, Kathy Lipp, about how to better manage your life, especially when you feel overwhelmed. This is Focus on the Family with Jim Daly. We've been getting some great encouragement and practical insights from Kathy and her co-author, Sherry Gregory, and they've been sharing insights from their book, Overwhelmed: How to Quiet the Chaos and Restore Your Sanity.
29: The title just says it all. And I'm sure there are many women and men who can relate to what we've shared last time and today. They're saying, this is me. I'm feeling overwhelmed and I don't know where to turn for help. Well, that's why Focus on the Family is here, for you. We want to equip you with the resources you need to have a strong and healthy family and experience God's grace and peace in your life. This book, Overwhelm, can help you do that. We also have our team of caring Christian counselors if you need to talk to someone and get godly advice about how to move forward in your life. So get in touch with us. Ask to speak with a counselor, and if you can help us financially, that will allow us to reach out to many more hurting families in the days and months ahead.
0: And Jim, God is using Focus on the Family to make real impact. 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We recently heard from a woman named Rose who said she thought she was prepared for motherhood at age 30, but she wrote this: the daily pressures left me overwhelmed until Focus on the Family helped redirect my heart back to Christ. You gave me encouragement on the hardest days and reminded me that I wasn't meant to parent on my own strength. With the steady encouragement I find through Focus on the Family, our family is growing stronger and more connected.
29: Kabam! I mean, that's what I love to hear. That's so encouraging. And I want to thank you, Rose, for sharing that comment. It takes a moment to do that, and I appreciate the fact that you took the time to let us know how we've impacted you. And most of all, praise God. It's to His credit. 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
5: Are you going through some trial in your life that you don't understand? You don't know why it had to happen to you. You look back and you ask one or two questions. What did I do to deserve this? You can't come up with an answer. God, why have you allowed this in my life? Can't come up with an answer. And to be truthful and honest, what you want most of all is out of this. I want to escape it. I want freedom from it. I want all this pain and hurt and disappointment and hopelessness and helplessness and all the things that I'm going through. Naturally, I just want out of all this as quickly as possible. Do you think that's the will of God? You say, well, sure it is, because he's a good God. Well, maybe in a few moments you'll realize that God has something far more important from his perspective than simply getting you out of this difficulty, hardship, or trial. It may be something in your health. It may be in your marriage or with your children, your finances, or on your job, or whatever it might be. But what you want is to get out of this. It's a trial in your life that you can't figure out why, and you can't figure out how to get out. But if God is the God he says he is, why doesn't he hear and answer my prayer? Well, I think you'll find there's an answer. Because what I want to talk about in this whole message today, I want to talk about wisdom in the midst of trials. How are we to respond? How does God respond? What is He up to in allowing all these things to happen? In other words, do you want to benefit from it, or you just want to get bitter and resentful and hostile toward God because of it? There's a choice. I can benefit from whatever difficulty I'm facing, or I can get bitter, blame somebody else, blame God, and miss the whole point. And here's my thinking about this. Why hurt and suffer pain, agony, hardship, and all the rest, and don't benefit from it? If I got to go through it, I'll profit from it. And there are many things we're going to have to go through that we don't ask for. But we have the privilege of profiting from every difficulty, every hardship, every suffering, every pain. We have the privilege of benefiting from it. But it has to do with my attitude. Do I believe that God loves me enough that He's up to something good? So from the viewpoint of wisdom, what are the purposes for these trials in our life? And the first one is simply this, as he says in this first chapter of 1 Peter. Listen to what he says. In this you greatly rejoice, even though now for a little while, if necessary, you've been distressed by various trials. For what reason? He says, look, right now you're going through a difficult time. So that, in order that, for this purpose, what is that? That the proof of your faith, and that is being approved. That's what that word means. Being more precious than gold, which is perishable. And he says, in God's eyes, look at this. Your faith is more valuable, as far as God is concerned, than gold and silver and all the rest. So he says, one of the reasons that we're going through it is for God to do what? He's going to strengthen your faith. One of your greatest assets is your faith. Because it's by your faith. And how many times we go to the scriptures and we find verses in the Bible about prayer and linked with that of faith, trusting God. And so one of the reasons he allows these things in our life, one of his purposes, is to do what? To test our faith. You won't know how much faith you have until it's tested. And so God tests us by allowing us to be persecuted, hurt, pain, suffering, all kind of loss, whatever it might be. And as he watches us walk through that, and as he sees our faith growing, and we persevere, and we don't quit, we don't give up, we don't grow bitter and resentful and hostile toward other people because of what's happening to us, what happens? Our faith grows. And the greater your faith, the stronger your personal relationship to the Lord. A second thing is this, the testing of our devotion. Do I love Him? Do I only love Him when everything's going my way? Can I honestly say that I love Jesus Christ as my personal Savior? And oftentimes we find out where we are. Test our devotion. When I feel pain more than I think I can bear, can I still say, God, I truly love You? It's those tests in which we find out who we really are, what we're like. Then, of course, there is the purpose of purifying our life. Now you say, you mean God would send you through suffering to purify your life? Yes, He would. You know why? He's already told us He would. Here's what He said in Romans 8:29. When He says He predestined something, that means He predetermined for His children, because Romans 8:28 is all about believers, that He causes all things to work together for good, to those who love Him, to those who call according to His purpose. And He follows that up by saying, and He predestined. He put a circle around us, every single believer, a circle around us. He predetermined that every single believer would be conformed to the likeness of His Son. That is a predetermined act of the will of God. So that's more important, and it takes precedence over how I feel, how much joy do I have, everything going my way. No, God says, I've predetermined to conform you to the likeness of My Son. How many sins were found in the life of Jesus? None. Anything impure in His life? None. Anything imperfect in His life? None. Does that mean we're going to be perfect and absolutely sinless? No. But He says He predestined us to be conformed to the likeness of His Son. But if you'll think about it, He's already, listen, He knew before you were saved you're going to be saved. So when you were saved and you became a child of God, God predetermined that your character would be like that of His Son.
8: And so that being the case, let me ask you a question. What is it that builds character in our life? Test. Trials. What is it that builds purity in our life? Confession, openness, and honesty, and being willing to acknowledge the truth about ourselves. So God's purposes are awesome. And when I think about God purifying us, think about this. There's something about pain that purifies. It reaches the depths of our soul and our spirit and brings us to the reality and the truthfulness about ourselves. And a person can go along in life and sort of get along as they would think, and I'm doing fine as a Christian, and a lot of things in their life that shouldn't be there. And all of a sudden, the bottom drops out of their life. There's pain, suffering, heartache, troubles, and trials. And then what do? They want to cry out to God to help them. And most of the time, what is he going to do? He's going to start not with the physical ailment. He's going to start in the spirit, in the heart. What's going on in your life? And many people prolong the suffering because they will not acknowledge that God is in the process of purifying their life. Now, another reason is that God takes an opportunity to show himself strong in our life. We go through trials and heartaches and we think, God, how am I going to handle this? And God steps into that situation and demonstrates his awesome power. And he demonstrates what he's able to do and what he's willing to do in your life if you're willing to listen to him. So God has purposes. He doesn't let these things go by without specific purposes. And so that's one of them. Then his purpose is to provide Christ-like character in our life. So if we stopped right there, we'd say, well, does God have any purpose in all this? Yes, he does. And that's some of the purpose. And I'll just add one more. And that's very clear in 2 Corinthians chapter 1, verse 4. Listen to this. Verse 3 says, blessed be the God and Father of our Lord Jesus Christ, the Father of mercies and the God of all comfort, who comforts us in all our affliction, so that we will be able to comfort those who are in affliction with the comfort with which we ourselves have been comforted by God. He says one of the primary reasons he allows these things in our life to do what? To equip you and me to be able to help other people through that difficulty. For example, let's say that you're going through some real bad difficulty in your life. Maybe it's a physical thing, some pain. Who do you want to talk to? Somebody who's in perfect health, never had a problem at all in their life, and wonder why you're where you are? No, you don't. If you're going through something in your finances and you don't know which way to turn, you want to turn to somebody who has been there, who has wisdom and knowledge about their finances. You can take any aspect of life. God intends, watch this, he intends that you and I profit from all the hardships, disasters that happen in our life. He has something good in every single one of them. Now, if you believe that, and I certainly hope you do, and you can look at the scriptures, lots of scriptures, then I should be able to walk out of here saying, you know what, enough of this complaining and moaning and groaning and feeling like a victim and blaming somebody else. God's up to something good in my life. Oops, I know it hurts, God, but I know you're up to something good in my life. It'll change your attitude. Now watch this. Just physiologically, when your attitude gets right, it's amazing the effect that has on your physical body. I'm not saying you can think yourself into healing, but I know this. When I understand that God is up to something good even though I'm hurting, whatever the source of it may be, there's going to be a sense of encouragement because you don't see it as just isolated pain or isolated disease or isolated loss or somebody has attacked you for something. You see God working in your life in an awesome way. Now, we need wisdom to discern the proper response. How am I going to respond to these things? And as we said, you can be bitter and resentful and hostile. What's the right way? So let's think about it for a few moments. The scripture said, we read a few moments ago, we're to rejoice. Now, this is very important. You're listening? Say amen. Amen. I am not to rejoice over my broken leg. I'm not to rejoice over a broken arm or anything on the inside. I am to rejoice over what God is doing in this process of whatever's going on. It would be foolish, and the Bible doesn't say we're to rejoice over the broken leg. He says we're to rejoice over these things. Listen, the result of them. In other words, he doesn't expect us to say, oh, praise God, I love this pain. Jesus, thank you. He knows we're not going to say that. But I can praise God for how you're going to benefit me through it, Lord. And that's very important we make that distinction. Now, let's look at something else. We can rejoice when we are convinced that the following things are true. That God is in control of the time and intensity of my trial. Very important that I understand that. That he's in charge, he's in control of the time of it and the intensity of this pain or disaster, whatever it might be. Secondly, that he has a specific purpose for allowing it. If I can really believe that he has a specific purpose for allowing it, then I'm going to be able to walk through it with confidence and assurance, and I'm going to be able to benefit from it. But I must believe that. Thirdly, whatever pain, suffering, heartache, hardship you go through. Not only does God have a purpose, but it's part of his equipping. He's equipping you so you can feel what the other person feels. When somebody else, for example, loses a child, who can understand that better than somebody who's lost one? Does God make all understanding limited to that? No. But what I want you to see is, watch this carefully. Today, whoever you are, wherever you are, and whatever you're facing in life, whatever's going on in your life, God will use that when you respond properly. He will use that to be a blessing to somebody else, a help to someone else. You become a walking word of encouragement to them. Since you've walked there, and God's worked in your life, and you've been through the pain, the hurt, the disappointment, and the shame, or whatever it might be. You've been there. You know how that feels. Then somebody can say, well, here's what I'm going through. I don't know how to handle that. When you can say, I've been there, it is amazing. I have been there. Full words are powerful. You see, why do you and I go to Jesus when we are hurting? I have been there. Look at the cross. He's been there. Why do we read the epistles that Paul wrote in prison? Because he could say, I have been there. And when you and I go through those kind of times in our life, he is equipping you and preparing you to be able to say to others, I have been there. The trial is going to be to my benefit if I respond in faith. If I'm trusting him, Lord, I don't understand it. I don't like it. But I'm going to trust you, Jesus, that no matter what, I know you'll work it out for my benefit. I can rejoice when the trial is an opportunity to demonstrate perseverance under pressure. You know a lot of folks who walk through something and just quit and give up. Perseverance says, no matter what, I keep going. I'm going to trust him no matter how I feel. I'm going to keep going no matter what they say. And I can tell you, if God had not taught me to persevere a long time ago, I would not be sitting right here today. If you listen to what other people tell you, that you ought to do this and you ought to do that and you ought to do the other, you go back to these questions. What does God want me to do at this particular time in my life? We persevere. It hurts, but you keep going. You get knocked down, you stand up. You get clobbered by somebody, and you just ignore it and keep moving. Perseverance is a very important part of the Christian life. Watch this carefully. God guards every aspect of our life, and he knows exactly when you can handle what he's going to put on you. Because remember, his goal is never to defeat you, but to develop you into Christ's likeness. And so he's governing every single aspect of our life. And remember also that he is equipping you at this point in your life to do what? To be a help, a blessing, as he says in Corinthians, a comfort to other people. And remember also, the right attitude is, God will walk with me through every phase of this trial. We talk about being in the presence of God all the time. And yet when we're hurting and in pain, sometimes we forget that He's there. This is the way most folks think about it. They say, I'm holding on. I'm holding on to God. No, no, no, no, no. This is the way it is. He's holding on to you. And you may let go. And you may find yourself weakening, but you know what? This loving Heavenly Father, He will never let go. And here's what He said. I will never forsake you. I will never leave you. I will never desert you, no matter what you're going through in life. Hebrews chapter 13, verse 5. I will never. If anybody else said it, you can forget it. But this is the omniscient, all-knowing, omnipotent, all-powerful, omnipresent, all-there God, whose love cannot be measured. It's best seen and demonstrated at the cross. It's a loving Father who has the best in mind for you, no matter what you're going through in life.

0: take me through all the way to the other side. And Father, how grateful we are that we'll never be disappointed in a promise of yours. You know who's hurting almost to the point of death today? You know those that are so discouraged they want to quit and walk away. But we know that you have the power to enable your children to persevere, to keep moving. And I pray that every person who hears this message will realize there's a loving Father who's not just watching, but who's there, ready to see them through it, ready to forgive sin, ready to strengthen them, ready to enable them, ready to do for them exactly what they need if they'll trust you with all of their heart. We just want to say we love you, Father, for being so good to us, in Jesus' name. Amen.
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1: 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Are you going through life storms on your own or with God? Here's a moment with Charles Stanley.
0: I don't know what you're going through in life, but if you've never trusted Jesus as your Savior, you're on your own. And that's not going to work. If you're willing to trust Him as your personal Savior, everything will change. You do that by confessing your sinfulness. Listen, you're a sinner. You've sinned against Almighty God. You've rebelled against Him. Acknowledge it. Ask Him to forgive you, not because you're going to do better, but because when Jesus went to the cross, the Father placed all of your rebellion, indifference, and sinfulness on His Son, nailed Him to the cross, shed His blood, and the shedding of His blood paid your sin debt in full. It'll transform your life. It's a decision you have to make. If you are a believer, you can respond in one of two ways. God, work in my life whatever's necessary to conform me to the likeness of Your Son. Or you can say, God, I'm bitter, I'm resentful, I'm hostile, I don't like it. That will be a disaster. Now trust that you're wise enough to say, Lord, not my will, but Your will be done.
1: 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Learn about persevering.

0: 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Coming soon on In Touch, are you struggling with the same old habits and attitudes? 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
12: SRN News, I'm Rich Thomason in Washington. Two Minneapolis police officers are expected to recover from their wounds suffered during a shooting at a downtown Minneapolis high-rise apartment building.
13: Two officers were hit by gunfire, one in the leg, the other with two bullets to the abdomen. But for their heroic work, the death toll would have been far higher.
12: Minneapolis Mayor Jacob Frey says two people were killed. The gunman died apparently of a self-inflicted wound. Today, day six of deliberations for the Massachusetts jury in the Lindsey Clancy trial. Jurors considering whether she should be held criminally responsible for killing her three young children. Jurors have told the judge they're deadlocked, the judge ordering the jury to keep deliberating. On Wall Street, Dow futures 239 points higher. The Nasdaq futures are up 9 points. This is SRN News.
1: 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It is September 3rd, top of the 8 o'clock hour. 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
15: The extent of the love of Jesus that he loved endlessly, steadfastly, eternally, unconditionally. How will people know that we are disciples of Jesus if you have love for one another?
14: On today's PowerPoint, Dr. Graham brings a message about a kind of love that only comes from knowing God. Now, here's Dr. Graham with his message, How to Love Like Jesus.
15: Take your Bibles and turn with me to the 13th chapter of the Gospel of John. My theme and my topic today is how to love like Jesus. And it is a signature, two verses really, signature verses in all of the Bible. Jesus is at the eve of his crucifixion, before the resurrection and then the ascension and exaltation and his promised coronation as he is King and King of Kings and Lord of Lords. So now it's a dark night. They're in an upper room, Jesus and these disciples. And the clock is ticking. And when Judas is exiting the room as he is being revealed as the betrayer, the clock begins. It is triggered on the final 12 hours before Jesus dies on the cross. In the greatest demonstration of love the world has ever seen. In fact, Jesus himself is love incarnate, love incomparable. You cannot really define love, you can only demonstrate it, but it is demonstrated most perfectly in Jesus Christ. God is love, that's what the Bible says. And because Jesus is God, he embodies love. And this love is to be in us. We are to love like Jesus. If I could love like Jesus, I would be a better husband to my wife, because the Bible says that husbands, we are to love our wives, how as Christ loved the church and gave himself for her. You would be a better wife. You would be a better parent. You would be a better child. You would be a better Christian. We all would if we could learn to live like Jesus, but specifically that we would love like Jesus. So in verses 34 and 35, verse 34 and 35 of chapter 13, a new commandment I give to you, that you love one another. We're told to love God and love one another in the Old Testament. What's new about this commandment that Christ is giving us? A new commandment I give to you, that you love one another. How? Here's the difference. Here's the dynamic. Just as I have loved you. This is the love of Jesus. As I have loved you, you also are to love one another. And then he said, by this will all people know that you are my disciples, if you have love one for another. How to love like Jesus. We're going to see today in this passage of Scripture the extent of the love of Jesus. We're going to talk about the expression or the example of the love of Jesus. And then we're going to talk about the evidence of the love of Jesus. To be loved and to give love is the greatest need of our lives, psychologically, emotionally, mentally, physically, and certainly spiritually. Carl Menninger, who is a psychiatrist once said, love is the medicine for our sick old world. If people could learn how to give and receive love, they will usually recover from their physical or mental illnesses. Love. Love is great medicine. Love is what the world needs. One of my favorite songs written by Burt Bacharach is the song, What the World Needs Now Is What? Love, sweet love. And I would say what the world needs now is love, God's love, the sweet love of Jesus. Our world is so loveless because it is so godless in so many ways. In fact, Jesus would tell us in another one of his addresses to the disciples that at the end of days, the end of time, that the love of many because of iniquity, because of sin, would grow cold. And we're living now in a cold world, a chaotic world in which people don't know how to love. They know a lot about lust, but not very much about love, the love of God. And the most fulfilling, enjoyable experience of our lives is to be a channel of God's love, the love of Jesus to the world. 1 Corinthians 13:13 says, and now abides faith, hope, and love, and the greatest of these is love. There's great power in faith. There's power in praise. There's great power and strength in hope, certainty of salvation. But of faith and hope and love, the greatest of these is love. So Jesus gave us this last commandment. You know that love is a choice because we are commanded to love. We choose to love according to Jesus. And so let's look at this love, this love of Jesus. What kind of love is it? First, let's think about the extent of this love. For the very first verse of chapter 13, if you'll just back up a little bit, as Jesus is gathering his disciples, he tells them that they're loved to the end. He says, or John describes it, as he loved his disciples to the end. Eis telo, that is, to the maximum. He loved them to the limits. Now, these disciples, like you and me, did not always deserve love. In fact, none of us ever deserve the great love of God, the grace of God. But these disciples, a ragged bunch as they were from time to time, just a few weeks earlier, a couple of them had come to Jesus and said, who's going to be greatest in the kingdom? They're jockeying for power and position. And in a few hours, Peter is going to deny the Lord three times, and others are going to be questioning the Lord. Jesus is forming his disciples into discipleship, because remember, these 11, Judas now gone, these 11 are going to be assigned to take this message of love, the love of Jesus, to the world. So he's getting them ready. But the extent of his love, he loved them to the end. And I hope you know that the love of Jesus is an endless love. It is eternal love. The Bible says, God speaking, I have loved you with an everlasting love. We've said it many, many times, that there's nothing that you can do to make God love you more than he loves you right now. Or there's nothing that you could do that would cause him to love you less than he does right now, because he loves you perfectly and passionately, even to the extent of the cross. The love of Jesus runs red, and it goes all the way through the Bible and to the cross where Jesus died. We saw it in the book of Romans, at the close of Romans, in the 8th chapter. It says, nothing will separate us from the love of God which is in Jesus Christ. So no matter what we do, his love reaches out to us and never stops loving us. What is the greatest definition of love, of this agape love? It's John 15 and verse 13. Greater love has no man than this, but that he would lay down his life for his friends. Paul speaks of this boundless love of God, this endless love of God, when he speaks of praying in the height and the depth and the width and the breadth of the love of God, which is in Jesus Christ. You say, well, everybody knows that God loves them. No, not everybody. And in fact, there are people listening to me right now who wonder, can God love me? Does God really care about me in my grief, in my pain, in my sin, in my suffering? Is it true that Jesus loves me? It's the most simple and profound truth in all of the Bible. We sang it as children. Jesus loves me. This I know. Why? For the Bible tells me so. And it's the Bible that tells us of this great love of Jesus Christ, who went all the way to Calvary and through an empty tomb, that we might have this boundless, endless, eternal love in Christ.
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15: But let's move on now to the expression of this love, or what we would call the example of this love. Go back to the 13th chapter of John. And look with me at the first verses, beginning at verse 3. Jesus, knowing that the Father had given all things into his hands, and that he had come from God and was going back to God, rose from supper, and he laid aside his garments, and taking a towel, tied it around his waist. And then he poured water into a basin and began to wash the disciples' feet and to wipe them with the towel that was wrapped around him. Here we see the model, the example of the love of Jesus. It is a love that is selfless, a love that is sacrificial, as well as steadfast, as we've already mentioned. So what is the scene here in the upper room? It was common, it was customary in Jewish homes and families for people coming off the road from a hard day's work to have a basin of water and to wash their feet. And if you were a wealthy family, perhaps you had slaves. And it was the responsibility of one of the slaves, and typically the most menial, the lowest of the slaves, to wash feet. It's such a beautiful picture of what Christ does for us as his love reaches down, gets on its knees, and washes the feet of fishermen and tax collectors. Now, something is very important here. It says that Jesus, knowing, look at verse 3 again, Jesus, knowing that the Father had given all things into his hands, and that he had come from God, he was going back to God. He knew his true identity, of course. And that the Father had given all things into his hands. Jesus knows that. And yet, what does he do? He doesn't take up the throne at this point, but he takes up a towel and takes the posture of a servant and bends down and begins to wash the feet of these disciples. And as he's washing their feet, he is demonstrating love in service and in ministry. 1 John 4:7-10 says, "Beloved, let us love one another, for love is from God, and whoever loves has been born of God and knows God. And anyone who does not love does not know God, because God is love. And in this love of God who was made manifest among us, that God sent his only Son into the world so that we might live through him. And in this is love, not that we have loved God, but that he loved us and sent his Son to be the propitiation for our sins." Paul spoke of this in Philippians chapter 2. One of the great passages in all the Bible is Philippians chapter 2, verses 5 through 11. "Have this mind among yourself, which is yours in Jesus Christ, who, though he was in the form of God, did not count equality with God a thing to be grasped, but emptied himself by taking the form of a slave, a servant, being born in the likeness of men. And being found in human form, he humbled himself by becoming obedient to the point of death, even death on a cross. Therefore, God has highly exalted him and given him a name that is above every name, so that at the name of Jesus, every knee shall bow and every tongue confess that Jesus Christ is Lord, to the glory of God." Here we see that Jesus, just as he washed the feet of disciples, taking the form of a servant, when he came to this earth and went to the cross, he laid aside his dignity, although he never laid aside his deity. Always God, he knew who he was. Now, big, big point to be made. Are you ready? If you want to love like Jesus, number one, you need to know who he is. But you also need to know who you are in him. And so many Christians do not know this, or do not understand this, or do not practice their identity in Christ. We see in Jesus such humility. And what is humility? Humility is not the lack of self-esteem or even self-confidence. But humility is the frame of mind, it's the attitude that I know who I am and that my identity and my security is in Jesus Christ. And when I have that kind of security and identity within myself, knowing who I am in Christ, that sets me free to love you. I don't have to fight you. I don't resist you. I can love you because now I know that I am so loved, that God's love is in me, that I am in Jesus Christ. And most every day I repeat some things as my time of prayer, as I'm about to head for the day. I talk about my identity and I speak it out loud, that I am born again. I am blood bought. I am a believer in the Lord Jesus Christ. I am called of God. I am chosen of God. I am a disciple of the Lord Jesus Christ. I am a friend of God, and I am forgiven, and on I go. I am declaring my identity in Christ, and you can do the same. Knowing what you know and who you are in Christ, that God accepts me, that God approves of me in Christ, that I am righteous in him and right before God in him. And when I know that I am loved like this, then I'm set free not only to love him back, to love God, but to demonstrate my love of God by loving you. Love one another as I have loved you. Amen. This is the example of love. When Jesus washed feet, some want to turn this into an ordinance of the church. It's not an ordinance of the church, so you could certainly practice foot washing if you choose. But it is a demonstration of the love of Jesus. The fruit of the Spirit is what? Love. and all of the other attributes and attitudes than the fruit of the Spirit, love, joy, peace, patience, kindness, goodness, gentleness, meekness, faithfulness, self-control, all of these attitudes, if you will, or actions flow or grow out of love. It is love that produces the work and the fruit of the Holy Spirit in our lives. Amen. A new commandment I give to you, that you love one another. Know who you are in Christ and be set free to love people unconditionally. You know, people are in some ways harder to love than ever before. You know anybody in your life who's hard to love? I do. And you probably do too. Maybe you're thinking about them right now. People are hard to love. People on the street, people in the culture, people in the world are harder to love perhaps now than any other time, but love them anyway. Amen. That's what Jesus did. A new commandment I give to you, that you love one another even as I have loved you. Because the evidence of the love of Jesus is you. That's the final point. The extent of the love of Jesus that he loved endlessly, steadfastly, eternally, unconditionally, we are to love people always. The expression of this love, the example of this love, is to wash feet, that is, do what people need. That's what humility does. It is to humbly give people not always what they want, but what they need. And then the evidence of the love of Jesus is you or me. How will people know that we are disciples of Jesus, true disciples of Jesus? How will they know that you have love for one another?
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16: The secret of love has been revealed in Jesus Christ. In his loving submission to the will of the Father, in his willingness to serve his disciples, in his offering of his life on the cross, we see the demonstrated love of God, what love really is. The secret of love, then, is sacrifice and submission and surrender. For example, one way we could talk about and think about love is in regard to our marriages, because that's where love is to be most beautifully demonstrated. If you walk into your marriage thinking, what can I get out of this other person? What can I get out of this marriage? What can I gain from my mate? Well, you're going to go away most likely very, very empty and dissatisfied. But if in your marriage you live saying, what can I give to this person? How can I give to support my wife or my husband? How can I love even in the small things? You will find that your marriage will be overflowing with love. It's all about the sacrifice and the submission and the surrender. That's what love is. It's not about just loving me and what I want, but loving God and loving the people that God loves. Here's what Jesus said. By this will all men know that you are my disciples, that you have love for one another. It is in loving others and serving others, of giving ourselves to the needs of others, that we find real purpose and meaning in our lives. When you love others, you will experience the greatest joy of life. So commit today, right where you are, in some personal way, in some strategic but maybe even small way, to love someone else and to show the love of Jesus. Remember, it's all about Him, it's all about His love, and it's all about loving others.
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0: When Jesus suddenly and unexpectedly returns, will our response be different from our unbelieving friends? It ought to be. We're going to find out why and learn how Christ's anticipated return should affect the way we're living right now. Today on Truth for Life, Alistair Begg continues our study in 1 Thessalonians chapter 5.
1: I was brought up in the 60s with the late great planet Earth. Explained the whole of the 1960s to me, explained the emergence of the common market, explained how locusts were helicopters and goodness knows was what else. It was the biggest selling book in airport bookstores in America. And most of it is totally fatuous as of today. What was the problem? The problem was not to up the ante on the truth of the return of Jesus. That is fabulous. The problem was to try and disprove the Bible. When Paul said, you don't need this stuff about times and dates, he was saying it because of what Jesus had said. The classic from history, again from the 18th century, is a Roman Catholic theologian who set the date of the return of Jesus Christ at 1784. And the book which contained the information was not published until 1785. It's a bit of a letdown. Everybody's still around, not reading it. It's secret. Secondly, it's sudden. It's sudden. That's verse 3. While people are saying peace and safety, destruction will come on them suddenly. Suddenly. The suddenness of it all is made much of in the Gospel records too. Again, back in Matthew 24, to which we would turn frequently. Matthew 24 and verse 26, and we quoted this last week. So if anyone tells you there he is out in the desert, don't go out. Or here he is in the inner rooms, don't believe it. Why not? Because of verse 27. For as the lightning that comes from the east is visible even in the west, so will be the coming of the Son of Man. In other words, it is going to come with dramatic suddenness. Now, you'll notice the juxtaposition here between these two pictures. The thief comes suddenly and unexpectedly. That's the strategy of the burglar. But for a lady, labor pains are not unexpected. They're expected. And that is the great fun, at least for the man of the first child, you know, is this, are they happening yet? You know, what are those things, you know? I can remember sitting around in the middle of the night and going, and then the next day going in a shoe shop in Glasgow and Sue said, oh, I think it's, I said, what, it's what? She said, no, I don't think it is. And then a little later, yeah, I think it is. No, I don't think it is. For crying out loud, what is this thing? Branston Pickles, Branston Hicks, or whatever you call these things? What are they? I don't know. But I know now, after three of them, they are unavoidable. You get yourself in that condition, they're coming. Now that's his point. In relationship to the burglar, his return is sudden and unexpected. In relationship to the pregnant woman, the birth pangs are sudden and unavoidable. So we know two things then. We know that it is secret, we know that it is sudden and unexpected, but also at the same time unavoidable. And thirdly, we know that it will bring about separation. You say, where do you get that? In 1 Thessalonians 5? It's not in 1 Thessalonians 5, but it is back in Matthew 24. We always want to interpret Scripture with Scripture. Matthew 24 and verse 37. No one knows about that day or hour, not even the angels and so on. As it was in the beginning, in the days of Noah, so it will be at the coming of the Son of Man. Verse 40. Two men will be in the field. One will be taken. The other will be left. Two women will be grinding with a handmill. One will be taken and the other left. Now you say to me, that's not the totality of everything we need to know about the return of Jesus Christ. And to that I say a hearty amen. But I want to tell you this. If you know this much, you know enough to do what the Bible calls you to do. If you know that curiosity is to be avoided because the day is secret, the day is sudden, and the day will bring separation, you got a pretty good head start on what God wants you to do. And indeed, if what you want to do is sit around and delve into the intricacies and curiosities, you're not going to have enough time to do what the Bible calls you to do, because you'll be so busy doing what it calls you not to do. But isn't that the story of our lives? The curiosity that is to be avoided, and then he goes on to the identity that is to be affirmed. He introduces the contrast with two words at the beginning of verse 4. But you, brothers. Again, this term of endearment, generically used. He might equally have said, but you, brothers and sisters. So you're not like this. You're not like the rest of men. You don't live in the darkness, he says. You're not in the darkness so that the day should surprise you like a thief. When the Lord himself comes down from heaven with a loud command, with the voice of the archangel, and with the trumpet call of God, you're not going to be surprised. Not in the way that the unbeliever is going to be surprised. Because when all of that cuts loose, unbelievers are going to be saying, what in the world's this? And the believer's going to say, it's Jesus. That's 1 Thessalonians 4. That's what you're going to say. That's what it was. Voice, trumpet blast, loud command. It's Jesus. Now, why do we know that? Because of the radical transformation that has taken place in our lives. You are not in the darkness. Your identity has been changed. The day won't surprise you like a thief, because after all, he says, picking up on this metaphor of light and darkness, you're all sons of the light and sons of the day. We don't belong to the night or to the darkness. We were once darkness, but now we're light in the Lord. That's Ephesians 5. 1 Peter chapter 2, verse 9, we were once not a people, now we are the people of God. We once lived in darkness, but now we've been brought out of darkness and into his marvelous light. We are different. 1 Thessalonians 4, verse 13, we are not like the rest of men because they have no hope. We are different because 1 Thessalonians 1, verse 9, we have turned to God from idols to serve the living and true God and to wait for his Son from heaven, whom he raised from the dead. So we are not like the rest of men on a Monday morning who go back to their days and say, I don't know where the world's going. I don't know what's going on in this newspaper. I can't stand watching the news. I haven't got a concept of how it will end. This is driving me absolutely insane. Answer: let me explain to you how it's going to end. Well, how would you know how it's going to end? Because I know how it began. Well, how did it begin? Well, God let light shine out of darkness. He said, let there be light, and there was light. Oh, you don't tell me you believe that. Absolutely. And he made man, and he made woman, and he walked with them in the garden in the cool of the day. Oh, you don't believe that, do you? Yes, I do. Absolutely. And men and women turned their back on the living God, and suddenly the world that we know today is not the world the way man made it, but is the world the way man has, not the world the way God made it, but the world the way man has spoiled it. Sin has entered into the world. We live in a fallen world. We can't put ourselves in a right situation with God. That's why God came in the person of Jesus Christ and died upon the cross, not to show us how much he loved us, but to pay the penalty for our sin, which did show us how much he loved us. And those who believe into Christ become new creations, become identified with light and love and peace and hope and joy and reality. People say, well, you know what? I can't process that much that fast, but maybe we could talk about it again. Answer, I'd love to talk about it again. I'd love to talk about it every coffee break from now until the day when the truth dawns on your mind and you say, you know what? I understand it now. And listen, folks, until we have a new identity in the Lord Jesus Christ, which is the whole point of the gospel, that Jesus comes and lives in us. I've given you the illustration before. Show me a Shakespeare play and tell me to write it. Write one just like that. I can't do it. Show me a painting by Van Gogh and ask me to paint a painting like that, and I can't do it. Show me a life like the life of Jesus and ask me to live a life like that, and I can't do it. But if the genius of Van Gogh could come and live in me, I could paint that kind of picture. If the genius of Shakespeare could come and live in me, then I could write that kind of play. And if the reality of Jesus can come and live in me, then I can live that kind of life. That's the gospel, you see. And everything else is a call to externalism. Well, come on now, have a good week. Try and be a kind person this week. Do your best this week. Shape up. Stop swearing in your car. Stop getting aggravated at other drivers. Try and be nicer to your wife. Give yourself a shake. Pull your socks up. Spend more time with your kids. Da, da, da, da, da. The guy's going, you know what? I don't even know if I want to. And even if I wanted to, I don't even know if I can. That's not Christianity. That's moralism. That's externalism. Christianity is, you're in deep trouble. Jesus died to get you out of the deep trouble, but unless you admit you're in deep trouble, you ain't never getting out of it. So first you got to admit it. But I want good news. Sorry, there ain't no good news without bad news first. Well, I don't want to listen to it. Fine, see you around. Next, there's bad news, then there's good news. You ready for the bad news? Yes. Okay, here it is. Oh, I understand. And what's happening in pulpits all across this city this morning on rally day and come to church day and this next day, it is people are being called to a lifestyle without any life. And it is the worst possible thing I can imagine. To do Christian stuff without knowing why or how. To be involved in externalism, moralism, and just doing stuff. I have no interest in doing stuff. All the stuff I want to do by nature is bad stuff. Believe me. And unless someone came and changed the mechanism inside of me, I'd be doing all that bad stuff. And as it is, I still do some of it. So the identity is key to the activity. To be called to activity without an identity is to live in externalism, which is bogus and worthless and facile and empty and trivial and irrelevant. And the world looks on and says, I want none of it. And frankly, I couldn't agree more. But when life comes into the tree, then leaves appear on the branches. Not by an act of Congress. But as a result of the intake of that resource. And when Jesus comes to live within a life, then there's lifestyle. And so says Paul, there's the deal. You're sons of the light. You're not in the darkness. Proverbs, Solomon says, the way of the wicked is deep darkness. Paul says to the Ephesians, Ephesians 5, once you were darkness, now you're light in the Lord. To be a son of something in the Semitic idiom was to be characterized by that thing. So when he says you're sons of the light or your daughters of the light, he says one of the things that marks you out is light. You know, it's really quite simple. If Christians would just go out and shine a wee bit, we'd make a devastating impact. I mean, some of our faces could not exactly be called shining faces. Some of us have got miserable faces. You know, don't you go back in your bank as a teller and start sticking up dirty big signs that say, repent, the end of the world draweth nigh. And be going in the coffee room criticizing the manager and everybody else in the place. Tear down your sign and shine. And once you shine, then you can have a sign. In fact, once you shine, you won't need a sign. Well, I just made that up now. If you shine, no need of sign. That's it. And that's what he's saying to them. Listen, guys. Listen. You are all sons of the light and sons of the day. We don't belong to the night or to the darkness. We're not like that. We've been made new. The prologue of John's Gospel says the light shines in the darkness and the darkness has not understood it. Of course it hasn't understood. It didn't understand Jesus. And you can't argue somebody into it either. John chapter 3, the progression is very clear. This is the verdict. Light has come into the world, but men love darkness instead of light because their deeds were evil. Everyone who does evil hates the light and will not come into the light for fear that his deeds will be exposed. But whoever lives by the truth comes into the light so that it may be seen plainly that what he has done has been done through God. I mean, once again, you don't have to be a genius to understand this. I was driving down 71 during the week, way down 71, and in the distance I saw this huge big pole, and it had a neon sign wrapped around one word, and the word said adult. I said to myself, what a remarkable thing to put on the end of a freeway. A big pole for to be seen for miles around that just says adult. Attractive sign. At the base of which pole you will find total darkness. In the mercy of God, I haven't been in those rooms, but I've noticed from the outside, they don't have windows. They're all boarded up. They're all blacked out. They are all darkness. And as unbelievers, we live in darkness. We are born into darkness. We're on the road that's full of darkness. And our eyes are dark. Therefore, our whole body is dark. Unless we hear the words of Jesus saying, I am the light of the world. He who follows me will not walk in darkness, but will have the light of life. And suddenly he turns the light on. And we go. Where do we go? We go to do his bidding. What is his bidding? That's the last point. There is a strategy to be adopted. Verse 6 introduces us to it. Two words, so then. So then. So what? That's what we always need to be asking. Is there a point to this? There is a curiosity to be avoided. It's secret, sudden, and separation. There is an identity to be affirmed. We are no longer what we once were. We have been radically changed. So what? Here it is. So then. Don't be like the others. That's got to tell you something. In other words, don't be a walking contradiction, partly truth and partly fiction. Don't be saying one thing and living another thing. You are light in the Lord, therefore live as light in the Lord. These people are drunk, they're asleep, they live in the darkness. We belong to the day, therefore our strategy is clear. Say no to moral carelessness and say yes to alertness. And the word there is watchful. So then let us not be like the others who are asleep, but let us be alert or watchful. Gregorio is the Greek word from which we get our English boy's name Gregory. And it means vigilance or watchfulness or alertness. Let's all be Gregories, he says. The proper attitude of the Christian is not sleepiness, dreamy cluelessness, moral indifference, but it is alertness. The next verb is nepho, which means to be sober in the Authorized Version, self-controlled. It has to do again with discipline and moral alertness. And that's the whole contrast between verse 7 and verse 8. Those who sleep, sleep at night. Those who get drunk at night. But we belong to the day. I mean, unless you're working the night shift, why would you ever want to be out at 1 o'clock in the morning? Should be in your bed, shouldn't you? Early to bed, early to rise, makes a man healthy, wealthy, and wise. I tell my kids, there's no reason to be driving around in the middle of the night, unless you're delivering the plain dealer. And since I know you're not, let's go to bed. It's what you do at night. Unless you're of the darkness. We'll come back to this next week, but there are two immediate telling points of impact in relationship to the return of Jesus Christ, and they're these. The strategy which is to be adopted is a strategy, number one, for moral purity. 1 John 3:3. Everyone who has this hope within him purifies himself even as he is pure. The real question of whether I favor and long for the return of Jesus Christ is not going to be answered by looking at the books on my shelf. It's not going to be answered by articulating my view of eschatology. It's going to be answered by you coming in my house, walking in my shoes, as it were, driving in my car, listening to my music, and watching my videos and reading my books. And me the same for you. Moral purity is one of the key indicators that a man or a woman is saying no to curiosity, saying yes to their identity, and is impacting the strategy. We'll come back to this in the second one, is the issue of zealous evangelism. Zealous evangelism. When I understand that the day is sudden, it's secret, and it brings separation, What excuse does that give me for sitting around having a happy little class for myself? John chapter 9 and verse 4.

0: two books since last Sunday. I'm not reading them. Okay? I told the guy that already, so it's no surprise to him. I'm flat out not reading them. I don't have the time to read them. And if I read them, it would drive me nuts. And since you know that I'm already kind of nuts, you don't want to run that risk. So quit giving me these books, would you? I'm having a bad enough time reading this book and understanding this. Take your curiosity and sit on it. Take your identity and live it. And take this strategy and implement it. And you'll be amazed what's going to happen.
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0: Father, forgive us for always wanting to take the parts that are peripheral and make them central, and taking the central parts and inevitably making them peripheral. We are so much like these early disciples. Lord, is this the time? Are you going to do this now? What will happen next? And we need to hear you saying to us again today, as you said to them on that day before you were caught up into heaven. Listen, it's not for you to know the times and the dates, but it is for you to go into all the world and fulfill my commission, understand my mission, and live in such a way that unbelieving people might become committed followers of Jesus Christ. Lord, help us. Help me. We need you to clarify our thinking, to purify our hearts, to set us on the pathway of your appointing. And we pray in the name of your Son, the Lord Jesus. Amen.
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10: With SRN News, I'm Rich Thomason in Washington. It is a big deal, an oil deal the Trump administration has hammered out with Venezuela.
11: It will be run through a company called North American Blue Energy Partners, and that will be the principal partner with which the United States will be working. There's a lot of work that needs doing before this giant accord between Washington and Caracas can actually start to bear fruit. Of course, President Trump says that he believes it will start working within 2 to 3 years.
10: The BBC's Will Grant, Energy Secretary Wright, says the deal will mean prosperity for Venezuelans and for Americans. Two people are dead, along with the gunman. A mass shooting at a Minneapolis apartment building. Five people wounded, including two Minneapolis police officers. They are expected to recover from their wounds. On Wall Street this morning, stocks in positive territory. The Dow is up close to 500 points. This is SRN News.
12: All right, Thursday morning, September 3rd, top of the 9 o'clock hour. A very good morning to you. This is Pastor Alan Jackson with part two of Tenacity and Following God. 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
0: The saddest condition of a dog is when they've lost their master. If a dog loses its master, it loses heart, never quite finds the same satisfaction apart. Some of us would benefit by reestablishing our contact with Jesus. We've gotten a bit lost. We haven't denied our faith. We haven't dropped out. We haven't rejected it. We haven't declared ourselves agnostic. But we're way too disconnected from Jesus. Folks, following God is more about tenacity than correctness.
13: Thank you for listening to Alan Jackson Ministries. 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That's 855-577-2255. We're so glad you're here to listen. Today's program will complete the message we began yesterday. Here's Pastor Allen with part two of Tenacity and Following God.
0: The fundamental meaning of the Hebrew word for faith. You know, the Old Testament is written principally in Hebrew, the New Testament in Greek. The Hebrew word for faith isn't believing, but it's more directly loyalty. And I don't believe we're doing any injustice to the text to say that primarily faith is loyalty. It's loyalty to God. Your faithfulness to God can be understood in the context of how loyal you are to him. In what context do you deny him? In what decisions do you make him secondary? To what extent are you consistently loyal to Jesus? You know, we argue about doctrine. It's important, but again, it's secondary to our behavior. Look at Matthew chapter 9 and verse 9. Jesus went on from there and he saw a man named Matthew sitting in a tax collector's booth. And he said to him, "Learn about me. Let me put you in a discipleship seminar. Memorize these verses." He said, "Follow me." And Matthew got up and followed Jesus. It's the shortest evangelistic message imaginable. Follow me. Think of all the reasons Matthew could have given to take a pass. "It's not a good time for me. It's tax season. I've got a really good deal going. I've got one of the most prosperous jobs in the community. I'm collecting taxes from the people, and I'm getting to hide behind Roman swords. Another 3 or 4 years of this, and my family will be generationally set." "Who are you, Rabbi? You don't have very many followers. It's a bad career move for me to bet my future on an unknown. You're not connected to the temple. You're not connected to Jerusalem." Matthew had an unlimited number of reasons to have taken a pass. "Listen, I'll be there. I want to hear you teach. I'll take a break this afternoon. I'll be there for that sermon you're going to do over on the side of the hill." But Matthew didn't take any of those options. He followed Jesus. In John 21, Jesus said, he's speaking to Peter. This is post-resurrection. You all know that, most of you know the story. Peter denies the Lord. He's arrested in Gethsemane, and the trials that Jesus goes through in multiple places that night. On more than one occasion, they inquire of Peter, "Aren't you one of his disciples? You have the right accent. I think I saw you with him." And Peter repeatedly denies the Lord. And so post-resurrection, Jesus takes Peter aside. And he says this to him, "I tell you the truth." And you know by now when you hear that phrase, you kind of got to buckle up. There's a truth bomb coming. "I tell you the truth. When you were younger, you dressed yourself and you went where you wanted. But when you're old, you'll stretch out your hands and someone else will dress you and lead you where you don't want to go." Jesus said this to indicate the kind of death by which Peter would glorify God. And then he gave him his instructions. Peter spent 3 years with Jesus. He's heard him teach his parables. He's heard him do the Sermon on the Mount. He's seen him walk on the water. He watched him call Lazarus out of the tomb. He was on the Mount of Transfiguration. He helped feed the multitude. Peter walked on water. Peter's got an impressive resume. And Jesus says to Peter, what? Follow me. Follow me. Sometimes I think we overcook it. I want to follow Jesus. I want to be his friend. I want to be loyal. Yes, but which translation of the Bible do you read? I want to be faithful to Jesus. But what about the Ethiopian? I want to be faithful to Jesus. Pre, post, or I want to be faithful to Jesus. I'm happy to have the conversations. They're okay with me, but they're secondary to my determination to be loyal to Jesus. When Jesus said to Peter, follow me, to where? He just told him, follow me, Peter, all the way to the cross. It's not recorded in Scripture, but it's a part of church tradition, reasonably substantiated, that Peter died by crucifixion. But when it came time for his condemnation, he asked to be crucified upside down. He said he didn't deserve to die in the same way his Lord had. See, we think follow me means follow me all the way into the blessings. Follow me in the way into all the good things. Sometimes following Jesus and obedience to Jesus puts us in a collision course with ungodliness. Will we be loyal then? Everybody's loyal when the whole group's shouting. Will we follow Jesus? Peter had to address the words that he had spoken. Jesus walked him through it. He led Peter to repent of the careless words he'd spoken. You see, following Jesus isn't sloppy. Even if you have a significant role in the purposes of God, Jesus loved Peter enough to bring him back to address the carelessness of his journey. Amen. Amen. The Holy Spirit cares enough about us that he will help us reconcile our lives. Don't hurry through that. Don't rush past it. Don't treat it as trivial. Don't say, oh, it's in my past. I don't want you to rehash and relive on a continual loop, but give the Holy Spirit permission to bring cleansing to you. John 21, Peter turned and saw the disciples whom Jesus loved was following them. And when Peter saw him, he said, Lord, what about him? And Jesus answered, if I want him to remain alive until I return, what is that to you? What did Jesus say? That is none of your business. Shut it down, Pete. But then he gave him his instruction again. You must follow me. Stop looking at John. How much trouble do we get in when we start that comparison? Oh, God, I know I'm doing a better job than the people across the street. I know them. I watch them. I know who they are. And they got a new car and I got an old car. You must follow me. So what makes Caleb a pattern for you and me? What can we learn from Caleb? Well, if you'll allow me, I want to play just a little bit. His name means dog. And the characteristics of a faithful, committed dog in relation to his master give us a little bit of a blueprint. My dad was a vet, so be patient with me. One of the characteristics of a good dog is its intent is to be near its master. Is that right? If you're seated, the dog is near. If you move, the dog moves. In fact, if you're not careful, the dog will trip you. It won't even give you room to move. Well, the most important single issue I know in the Christian life is to stay near to Jesus. It's got to be our goal. If he's moving, I'm moving. If your goal is to be near Jesus, you'll find your way through every circumstance. I believe that. Seasons of life change, circumstances change, so many things are transient. But if your goal is to stay near Jesus, I believe God will sustain you. The dog's mantra seems to be, where you go, I'll go. I mean, if it's your dog, they will wholly follow you. you're going for a ride, they'll go for a ride. If you're getting in the truck, they'll get in the truck. If you don't let them in the cab, they'll get in the bed. Does that sound right? Dogs follow without clarification. They don't ask where you're going. My dad used to have a little cartoon on the bulletin board in his clinic for years. And it was a dog with sticking his head out the window of a car. And there was another dog on the ground, and the dog in the car was going, "Ha ha, I'm going to the vet to be tutored." Dogs follow without clarification. They don't ask. If you open the car door and invite them in, they don't ask where you're going or for how long or if you're going to stop and get them a treat. There's a simplicity in the nature of that relationship. 5 minutes, 5 hours, it doesn't matter. Caleb was in the wilderness. 40 days, 40 weeks, 40 months, 40 years. It's all the same. Where you go, I'll follow. That pillar of cloud and pillar of fire, I'm moving. If you tell me that's my inheritance, I'm moving. I think we have to cultivate a little more intentionally, with a little more determination, this desire to follow. My family moved onto Highway 99 when my brothers and I were just boys. It was still very much in the country. There was a one-lane bridge across Stones River, and when the water got high, you couldn't get across the bridge. So it was a veterinarian out in the country, and we'd been there just a few days, and somebody dropped a pregnant dog out in front of the clinic. Not unusual. People drop dogs at the veterinarian's office. But I remember that dog. She had 12 pups. And my parents let us keep two of them. One was brown and one was black, and we very creatively named them Brownie and Blackie. We were bright children. And I one of my assignments for a season of that was to take care of the farm and clean the stalls. And so I'd cut hay or whatever. And Brownie, no matter what I was doing, she followed me all day long. She'd follow me to the barn and in the stalls and out of the stalls and get in my way. And I know she was going to get kicked or I was going to get kicked, but she was going to make the journey. If I mowed hay, which means you circle a pasture with a mower, cutting a 5 or 6 foot swath, which is what we had at the time, she'd follow me in the circle all day long. But be careful so that you didn't cut her. She never complained. If I stopped, she stopped. If I was moving, she was moving. I have that picture in my head, and I want that attitude with the Lord. Too often I want to bargain with the Lord and complain with the Lord. I don't like the way you're behaving, or I don't like my circumstances. And if you don't change my circumstances, I'm out. What a bunch of nonsense. I have to change my heart.
13: Today's message, Pastor Allen wants to share a book to help you be free from worry.
0: In the Sermon on the Mount, Jesus said a half a dozen times, do not worry. Not a suggestion, it's a directive. I have a question. Are you living in obedience to Jesus or are you ignoring him? Well, we got a new book, it'll help you. It's called Freedom from Worry. It's really a how-to guide to live a life in the peace that Jesus promised us. You don't have to have a life choked with fear and anxiety and worry. 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Let's cooperate with Jesus. 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
13: Jesus tells us repeatedly in Matthew chapter 6, do not worry. 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That's 855-577-2255. Now, let's get back to Pastor Allen to wrap up part two of his message called tenacity, and following God.
0: And third, I would submit that we walk by faith, the Bible says, not by sight. 2 Corinthians 5:7, I put it in your notes, says we walk by faith, not by sight, and we are of good courage. I think I'm pretty safe in saying that a dog's eyesight is not its strongest sense. You've been in a public airport lately and seen dogs sniffing in the lines, whether you know you're waiting to have your security checked or they're in the luggage area and they're sniffing the luggage. They're not looking for something in your luggage. They're sniffing. They're smelling. They're looking for contraband with their sense of smell. When it comes to priority of information, dogs get their information from their nose first, their ears second, and their eyes third. So many times I think you and I try to navigate the world, and when we don't begin with our loyalty to God, we begin with what we're looking at or what our peer group's doing or what's being said or so many other things. If we come back to loyalty as the understanding of faith, let's lead with our loyalty to God, to a person. His name is Jesus. Dogs have when it comes to this conversation, they have a courage that exceeds their physical abilities. You know, some of the smaller dogs are the most tenacious hunters. And you've all, I'm sure almost all of us at least, have seen some video online of some dog throwing itself at some animal that was much larger that was threatening a person or a child or a circumstance. It's not a logical response. That's why we watch the videos with fascination. Their physical abilities are not the limiting factor. They'll tackle opponents with far greater strength and more effective defenses. They'll attack a bear or a skunk. They'll go down a hole and pull the prey out and then drop it in front of you and want you to cheer for them. Some of you have those kind of dogs. They drag their conquest up and leave it on the steps before the front of the door. It's an issue. But you and I are going to need courage to finish our race with the Lord. We're going to need courage more than we need a perfect theological system. And I'm not opposed to working on your theology, but courage is a muscle and it has to be exercised. You have to practice being courageous with your loyalty to Jesus. If you have been reluctant or you've been intimidated or you shrunk back or you didn't use your voice or you didn't say anything, or you compromised, we've got to come back like Peter did and say, Lord, I'm sorry, I want to follow you. And then you start doing comparisons. Well, they're not following you so great. That's not your problem, he said. You follow me. Lord, I want to be loyal to you. I want to follow you. We're in desperate need these days for courageous Christ followers. If I borrow the words of Dietrich Bonhoeffer, we have bred generations of men without chests, Christ followers without courage. And we have to become a different kind of generation. Amen. Fourthly, there's a word that's derived from this. You know the word dogged? I looked it up. I think I gave you the definition just from the dictionary. It's marked by stubborn determination, having or shown grim determination. You know the word dogged courage, dogged faith, dogged tenacity. Some would say to us that all that's needed to occupy the promises of God is faith. That's not what the Bible says. I'll put the verse in your notes. It's Hebrews 6:12. We don't want you to become lazy, but to imitate those who through faith and patience. You see, if it was up to me, I'd white that out. Inherit what has been promised. There's not a single blessing in Scripture I'm aware of that is pronounced upon the lazy. The Bible says far more about laziness than it does drunkenness. Don't send me an email. I'm not encouraging you to be a drunk. But I'm telling you, we have tolerated laziness in the midst of the people of God, and the Bible is not nearly so tolerant. Patience is required. It's required because it takes time to develop character. You can't microwave it. And I believe the Lord is far more interested in our character than in our gifts. He doesn't need my gifts. And I don't think heaven was relieved when I raised my hand and asked Jesus to be Lord of my life, because now they had my towering intellect. I don't think the archangels got together and said, now it'll be okay. I'm quite certain if they got together, the dialogue was more like, how will we overcome this liability? You see, what God is interested in is the formation of our character. Gifts don't change our character. If you're unreliable and you're deceitful before you receive a gift, you'll be unreliable and deceitful after you receive the gift. You'll just be a gifted deceiver. We have enough of those. When you step out of time into eternity, you'll leave your gifts, but your character will accompany you. I have a friend getting ready to go to heaven. That's never easy, no matter what season of your life or how robust of a life you've lived. And we were talking with him the other day, and you know, I said, at this point, all the accomplishments and the achievements and the things you've accumulated, how do they feel? He said, they don't mean a thing to me today. And he was a very accomplished individual. I'm not saying we shouldn't have ambition, but I'm telling you, we better live with eternity in view. It's what separates us from the people who aren't following Jesus. Jesus would have never gone to the cross if he hadn't. The author of Hebrews says, for the joy set before him, he endured the cross, scorning its shame. And you and I have to live with the joy of the kingdom of God in front of us in order to be overcomers and endure the nonsense between here and there. That's why Paul could say to Timothy when he's in a prison, everything he's spent his whole life working for seems to be unraveling. The churches he's planted are under great threat. Some of them are grossly immoral. Some have fallen under the shadow of witchcraft. I mean, it looks as if Paul's life work is almost useless. And he writes to Timothy and he said, don't be ashamed of me. So when I read that little book, it's just a handful of chapters, but it's emotional to me because Paul's alone. He's in a Roman prison cell and he's cold. And his friends have deserted him, and he writes Timothy, and he said, Timothy, I don't want you to be ashamed of me. I can't imagine having to start a conversation with one of you going, I don't want you to be ashamed of me. My circumstances at the moment are shameful. The accusations are stacked against me, and it doesn't seem like there's a resolution. The rest of my friends have abandoned me, but I don't want you to be ashamed of me. Because Timothy, I know in whom I have believed. And he said, I need you to come see me. Bring me a coat. I'm cold. Bring my parchments. I'm a little bored. I'd like to do some work. There's a crown, he said, Timothy. The time for my departure is at hand. I'll be leaving this place soon. You need to hurry. I don't think I'll be here long. But I finished my race. Folks, we are on a journey. And it's not just to accumulate toys or the newest or the best or the most whatever. I'm not opposed to those things, but I don't want to trade my soul for them. I want to follow Jesus with a dogged, stubborn determination, a tenacity. There's one last component. I'm about out of time. Waiting. I was hoping I'd run out of time and I wouldn't have to talk about this one. You know, to train a dog to follow is much easier than training a dog to wait. I haven't trained as many dogs. I'm more involved with horses, but I have friends that do this at a very high level. A hunting dog is genetically wired. I mean, they are hardwired to pursue game. And they only will wait as they learn the command of their master. Well, my experience, we come to these places in life when God says, wait. We don't know why we're asked to wait. In fact, it seems to go against our very nature. Let somebody else wait. I got here first. But I believe God is determined to see our character developed, to make us more useful. If you're in a waiting season, God hasn't forgotten you. He's not unfaithful. He hasn't abandoned you. He will keep his promises. Caleb waited 40 years, but his descendants are still occupying Hebron. Makes me smile.
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21: The Word of God. The more they preach the Word, the more they teach the Word, the church grows. That was probably the number one thing that causes church growth in the book of Acts.
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21: What's the second component, but it's not unrelated? Faith. Now, where does faith come from? Faith comes by hearing and hearing by the Word of God. And so were the churches established in the faith. They were established in the faith, and the church multiplied.
22: The book of Acts depicts the early church growing through various missionary journeys of Paul, Barnabas, Silas, Timothy, and others. But Pastor Brett Metter, in his verse-by-verse study series of Acts, emphasizes not just how, but why people's hearts were opened. and that's because the teaching of the Word of God. More in today's Word of how the church is established in faith.
21: In Acts chapter 16, Paul had an interesting series of events that brings him to the place God ultimately wants him to be. So let's pick it up right there in verse 1 of chapter 16. It says, "Then came he to Derbe and Lystra, and behold, a certain disciple was there named Timotheus," or Timothy, "the son of a certain woman, which was a Jewess and believed, but his father was a Greek." Okay, this is where we are introduced to Timothy, or Timotheus as he's called here, which says was well reported of. Timothy had a good reputation by the brethren that were in Lystra and Iconium. Verse 3, "Him, Paul would have to go forth with him, and took and circumcised him because of the Jews, which were in those quarters, for they knew all that his father was a Greek." This is an interesting thing, because Timothy is what they would have viewed in those days as an apostate Jew. Remember, I already told you he's a Jew because he had a Jewish mother. But why is he an apostate Jew? Because he's uncircumcised. Why do you suppose Timothy was uncircumcised? Because he had a Greek dad, and his dad was probably like, "Yeah, I don't go for the circumcision stuff with my son." And so Timothy was uncircumcised. So why did Paul, after giving that big argument, and Peter as well, and deciding that Gentiles don't have to be circumcised, why did they circumcise him? Well, some would say because he was a Jew and he needed to be circumcised. But that even kind of goes against the council, because even Peter said, "Man, we aren't even able to keep these laws and rules. So we're just like they are," Peter said. So why would he do this? Well, most scholars want to note that Timothy was circumcised not for salvation, but it was really to prepare Timothy for his time in ministry. In the places they were about to go, the Jews would never listen to an uncircumcised Greek, let alone an uncircumcised apostate Jew. The Lord is going to have Timothy be in a very different place. And for him to be relatable and usable, nothing hindering the Jews from listening, there was this idea of circumcising him so that he would have a voice. And that's a different kind of thing. There's a relatability that Timothy needed in order for him to be effective in the role that God had for him. There's different ways the Lord uses different people. I believe that the circumcision of Timothy was really for the purpose of saying, Timothy, that the Lord's going to use you in a certain group of people. It's not to be fit to be saved, but he was being circumcised to be fit to serve and minister to Jews in the synagogues. Timothy wouldn't even have been able to be allowed into the synagogue where Paul would preach if he wasn't circumcised. So it was a decision that Timothy probably agreed to. I think Timothy was a willing participant in this, said, "I want to be used, and I don't want anything to get between me and my ability to serve the Lord." And so it's for that reason he was circumcised. F.F. Bruce, in his commentary, said, "By Jewish law, Timothy was a Jew because he was the son of a Jewish mother. But because he was uncircumcised, he was technically an apostate Jew. If Paul wished to maintain his links with the synagogue, he could not be seen to countenance apostasy." Like, it not only would hurt Timothy's ability, but even Paul's ability. And so he willingly went to that. Well, verse 4, "And as they went through the cities, they delivered them the decrees," the ones that we got in Acts 15, remember the council in Jerusalem? "They delivered the decrees for to keep that were ordained of the apostles and the elders which were at Jerusalem. And so were the churches established in the faith and increased in number daily." I always like to hear why the church increased. People write books about church growth. Most of them are wrong. I've never really read a good book about church growth except for a book called The Bible. Maybe you could even say the book of Acts. I've never read a great book about church growth. I think they all miss the mark. Well, it's, you know, back in the 90s, being seeker-friendly. If you want to have church growth, you got to make your church seeker-friendly and make sure the unsaved feel like this is the friendliest place so they're never offended. Don't preach anything offensive. Make sure they sit in comfortable chairs and they have a coffee and a McDonald's and all that stuff. If you remember, seeker-friendly. The problem with that model was, you know, the Bible says, Jesus said, God, remember, the woman at the well was asking, where is God? Is he up on Gerizim or Jerusalem? The Jews say he's on Mount Zion in Jerusalem. you know, we Samaritans believe that he's to be worshipped on Mount Gerizim. Which one? And Jesus said, no. It's one of those, you know, which one, this or that? And Jesus said, no, the Father seeketh those who will worship him in spirit and in truth. It's not about the place. See, here's where the seeker-friendly movement went wrong. They were trying to reach the seekers. But you want to know who the real seeker is? It's the Father. The Father seeks those who will worship him in spirit and in truth. And it's interesting, it's in spirit and truth. Churches often bailed on that, the spirit and truth part, to try to woo the seeker. But the seeker was not the people. So that was a huge theory that lasted for 20 years, the seeker-friendly movement. Now, when all those failed or eventually learned it wasn't the greatest way to go, they're the ones, you know, sounding the alarm about megachurches, which I understand. Megachurches are easy to poke fun at. There's a lot of bad ones, I suppose, but there's also a lot of good big churches too. But it's not about that. They're missing the whole point. The Father is the seeker who's seeking people who will worship him in spirit and in truth. I believe people get saved not by us trying to carefully woo them tenderly without saying anything offensive. The gospel's offensive. Hello? Jesus said that. The gospel divides. The gospel is offensive, but it's still something people need to hear. Now, I do believe you can preach it in love and yet at the same time with power. But with all that said, you know, here we see the church growth. And in the book of Acts, there's two main things, and they're not unrelated, that we see church growth in. Does anybody remember? What are the two main things? Anybody want to take a stab? The word of God, that's the big one. The word of God increased, so the number of the people increased. That was probably the number one thing that causes church growth in the book of Acts. The more they preach the word, the more they teach the word, the church grows. I think that's still a secret today, and sadly, there's so many churches that aren't figuring that out. They'll tack on one little scripture, maybe, in their little TED Talk sermons. They don't want to, you know, preach the Bible. That's too preachy. Or teach the word. That's an old book. And what does the Old Testament have to do with anything? The word of God is living and powerful. And that's what we need to tap into. So if people come to me and say, hey, Pastor, what's the secret? What's your secret sauce to get everybody there? If you have to pin me down, I really do think it gets to this thing we see in the book of Acts. People are hungry for the word of God. The word of God is living and powerful, sharper than any two-edged sword. And I believe if a church, pastor, ministry will faithfully preach the word and not skip verses, there's good churches that don't go through the Bible. I'm going to say that. But I think the best thing is to go verse by verse, chapter by chapter. I think you won't miss anything God wants for you. And the church multiplies. That's what we see in here. What's the second component, but it's not unrelated? Faith. Now, where does faith come from? Faith comes by hearing, and hearing by the word of God. Who applies the word and makes that happen? Turns reading of the word into faith. Who does that? That's the Holy Spirit part. That's why I'd say all of those things are really linked. The preaching of the word, faith comes by hearing, and hearing by the word of God. And that's what our text says, verse 5. And so were the churches established in circumcision. No. Established in keeping rules and regulations? No. Forming a great committee? No. Like all the things churches get established in today, not here. It says they were established in the faith. You might want to mark that in your Bible. I think that's a really missed and important text there where it says, how are the churches established? They were established in the faith and increased in number daily. Do you remember I showed you when Paul had to hammer the Galatians because they went from saved by grace through faith back to the laws where Paul says, oh, foolish Galatians, who hath bewitched you that you should not obey the truth? That's the word, by the way. Before whose eyes Jesus Christ hath been evidently set forth, crucified among you. This only would I learn of you. Received you the Spirit by the works of the law or by the hearing of faith? Are you so foolish, having begun in the Spirit? You are now made perfect by the flesh. See, the Galatians were going, well, what we need to do is get more into these works and the laws and going back to Judaism. But Paul says, are you kidding me? Did you receive by the Spirit the works of the law? Ability to do that? That's a rhetorical question. And the answer is absolutely not. But he said, or did you get it by the hearing of faith? And the answer is by the hearing of faith. That's why Paul would see this beautiful work happening here and why Luke would record it in verse 5. So were all the churches established in faith. and the disciples multiplied, which is so cool. Now, just a quick reminder, because I have to say this because it's so important and people miss it. It's not about works, your salvation. It's not only that you're saved by grace through faith, but that's how you continue. You walk in faith. Some people say, okay, now you're a Christian, saved by grace. Yeah, yeah, yeah. But now you got to start doing some stuff. I agree. Faith without works is dead, and you'll see evidence of good works in a person's life. But I think we always want to hurry that process up, that work of sanctification that God does, and we want to speed up and try to clean people up, and I think that can be a mistake. But we do look for good works in a person who's saved, because that's what the Bible says you can look for and see. But the church was not established in good works, nor their mission program or whatever. The churches were established in the faith. And so, you know, people get into the do's and the don'ts about the Bible. But, you know, the way we're saved is the way we stand in our faith. What are the prerequisites of salvation? Well, remember Romans 10:9, that if you confess with your mouth the Lord Jesus and believe in your heart that God raised him from the dead, thou shalt be saved. Those are the two things. Repentance gets you to where you confess and believe. So repentance is also part of the deal. You repent first and realize you're a sinner, doomed, and then you reach to the Lord for salvation by confession with the mouth and belief in the heart, and that's how you're saved. But that's also how you stand and have longevity. Your longevity as a Christian doesn't depend on your works. It's still your longevity as a Christian, still confession with the mouth, belief in the heart, and then you will be saved for eternity. That's an important thing to kind of bring to the light here. Some teach you can fall from grace, from sin, and if you do a sinful deed, then you've got to quickly repent and ask forgiveness so that you can go to heaven. No, you do need to ask forgiveness whenever you sin. Confess your sins. He's faithful and just to forgive you, and that's important. But if you sin and then you get killed in the process of that sin, can you still go to heaven? Yeah, Christ died once for all sin, and that's an important thing to remember. So Paul himself, by the way, even will admit to his young protege Timothy in 1 Timothy 1:15, he'd say, this is a faithful saying and worthy of all acceptation that I, Paul the apostle, Jesus came in to save sinners, of whom I am chief. He said, I'm the chiefest of sinners. And Paul said this as a really old man. So it wasn't like, you know, right after he was killing Christians and has changed his name to Paul, he called himself the chiefest of sinners. In fact, Paul understood his sinfulness even greater when he got old. When Paul was young, he said, we're all sinners. Then he said, in middle age, I'm a sinner. And then just before he died, he said, I am the chiefest of sinners. Was Paul getting worse as time went by? No, I think Paul came to the realization that he was a sinner, and every part of him, there was still sinfulness in him. So that's kind of an important part of this. Well, when the Bible talks about this salvation, we have to be really careful about not trying to put salvation and then attaching it to works. Works is something that happens as a byproduct of salvation. Once you are saved, you will see good works. So anyway, they were established in their faith, and as their faith grew, so did their numbers. Great church growth program. So there you have it. When somebody says, hey, what's going on at Athey Creek? Can you just say, well, in the book of Acts, it says when the word was preached, it increased people's faith, and as the faith and the word was increasing, the numbers increased. And that's all we're simply seeing here. Well, verse 6. Now, when they had gone throughout Phrygia, the region of Galatia, that's where the Galatian church would be, and they were forbidden of the Holy Ghost to preach the word in Asia. After they were come to Mysia, they essayed to go into Bithynia, but the Spirit suffered them not. And they passed by Mysia and came to Troas. Okay, so they're bouncing Lystra, Derbe, Iconium, Lystra, and then to Troas. Just so you can kind of picture the Paul's journey. And there's several little stops along the way as they're going. But it's interesting because this idea from Derbe and Lystra through Phrygia, this Troas is sort of the west side of the nation Turkey. And the Holy Spirit is guiding Paul by not letting him go to certain places. Have you ever been intent to do things and it just seems like, wow, why is the Lord not allowing me to do what I want to do, go where I want to go? And it's an interesting dilemma sometimes when we can sit around and pout, Why is the Lord bouncing me around? Why did God seemingly have me move to that town and then have me bounce back to this town or the other town? I see that all the time. Good friends of mine over the years, I've just seen where, you know, the Lord just moves people. Who knows why he moves you? He could use you for a season in one place and then bounce you to another place. And you're wondering, why am I bouncing around? The Lord's like, I've got things for you to do in those places. But the place you want to go, I want to move to Maui. You know, or Kihei or whatever. I want to move to Hawaii. And the Lord's like, no, I'm not going to let you do that. Why, Lord? Well, the Lord may not want you to be in Maui or Kihei. You know, there's a special calling on people that have that that calling. But, you know, I love this verse 6. But we were forbidden of the Holy Ghost to preach the word in Asia Minor. That's where he was last time. He spent his whole time in Asia Minor. And so now you might say, wow, Brett, I wish the Holy Spirit would guide me like that. Well, first of all, I think he does. It's just it doesn't feel good sometimes. Paul puts kind of a positive spin on this. Well, I was forbidden by the Holy Spirit. That's the way he puts it. But most scholars agree it's because of the circumstances of people hating him, wanting to kill him, not being able to preach, being forbidden to preach. Like those were the things where he says, it was the Holy Ghost forbidding me to do that. So rather than complaining about what he couldn't do, he just does what he can and goes where he can go. And it's because the Holy Spirit is good. You know, this chapter sounds so romantic. Paul's bouncing around all over the world in his travels, you know. But I think it's just Paul putting a nice thing on it. We went through all kinds of suffering. But he says it was the Holy Spirit allowing us to not go where we weren't supposed to go. So sickness, some people believe Paul and Silas, Timothy and Luke maybe had sickness. Maybe people wanted to kill him. But the thing y'all have to remember, sometimes the troubles in life can be the Holy Spirit keeping you from going a certain direction. Maybe you have a physical ailment or even cancer or something. You're like, why, Lord, would you ever allow something like this in my life? You can't go on the trip you wanted to go, or you can't visit those people you wanted to visit. And you can have heartbreak, or you can just say, well, that's the Holy Spirit who's not allowing me to do certain things. Maybe the Lord is saving you from something even greater in your future. I remind you of Hezekiah, who was told by Isaiah the prophet, you're going to die. And Hezekiah said, no, I don't want to die, Lord. And he cried. And the Bible says he chirped like a bird. Just chirped like a bird. Lord, don't let me die. And the Lord says to Hezekiah, okay, man, I'm going to give you 15 more years. And as you know, those 15 years were his worst years of his life. Would have been better had he kicked the bucket and went to heaven. Because remember, he was a believer in God. He was a good king who was headed for heaven. But instead, in the last 15 years, it was nothing but blood and guts, warfare and despair. And the worst thing, he became the father of a new son whose name was Manasseh, who was the most wicked king in the history of Israel. Like, God's perfect will was to say, Hezekiah, it's time for you to come home to be with me. But Hezekiah said, no. And I believe that's where the Lord said, okay. And I call that the permissive will. God will sometimes permit you to do what you want to do, but it may not be his perfect will. Now, some people struggle with this. God's perfect will is always done. Well, I get that. God is sovereign, and I understand that part of that equation. But it does seem like there's times in the Bible where God sort of says, okay, if you want to do it this way, I'll allow it. But it's going to be the long way around. It's going to be the hard way around. It's going to cause misery and stuff. But we'll let you do that. I'm still going to let my sovereign, you know, plan come unfold. But it's going to be through pain and suffering because you're making the wrong decision. That's kind of the important thing. So be careful. You might have to take the hard road in life, but it's God. It's actually the Holy Spirit guiding you. Paul was held up by the Holy Spirit. And then he finds out why in verse 9. It says, and a vision appeared to Paul in the night. There stood a man of Macedonia and prayed him, saying, come over to Macedonia and help us. And after verse 10, he had seen the vision immediately. We. Would you mark the word we there? That's where Luke starts including himself. So some argue that somewhere there in this last little jump to Troas, that's where Luke was picked up on the team. Because from here on out, he's talking about we went here and we went there. Before this, he was saying they went there and here. So that's where we believe Luke joined the crowd. Verse 10, after he had seen the vision, immediately we endeavored to go into Macedonia, which is Europe, remember, assuredly gathering that the Lord had called us for to preach the gospel unto them. So Paul sees the vision. Remember, we talked about, does God use visions still today? Yes or no? Should we see more visions or less visions today? more. The Bible says, remember Acts chapter 2, Peter was preaching there in Acts 2, 16 through 18, and he said, your sons and daughters, quoting from Joel, the Old Testament, your sons and daughters shall prophesy, and your young men shall see visions, and your old men shall dream dreams. It's talking about in the last days, I'm going to pour out my spirit upon all flesh. So I think that we'll see more. And again, how do you know if a dream or a vision is from God? Well, it's got to align with Scripture. And it's got to be also agreed on by other Christians. You should have confirmation and their safety, Proverbs 11, 14, and a multitude of counselors. That's kind of important. So running it past other believers. But here Paul has a vision, and it seems confirmed by the guys. Okay, let's go to Macedonia then. If you saw

0: And the Bible makes it clear it's for the purpose of adultery. There's biblical grounds for divorce. But you can know that it's the wrong thing when a person says, I had a vision that I'm supposed to divorce my husband, when the Bible says there's only really one ground for divorce in that way. So, kind of important. There's safety in a multitude of counselors, but also the Word of God. Be careful with visions and dreams. Make sure it aligns with Scripture. That's important.
1: 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All right, Pastor Brett is here now. When the subject of sharing our faith with others is brought up, it can sometimes make a lot of Christians nervous, especially when they're called to do it themselves.
0: Yeah.
1: But not sharing our testimony, Brett, not sharing the good news of the gospel, that can actually be a sin, can't it?
0: Yes, Kurt, I think it can be. You know, I think sin is just missing the mark according to the Bible. We think of big sins as, you know, murder, adultery, but, you know, there's this thing called the sin of omission. That's failing to do what we know is right. James 4:17 says, therefore, to him that knoweth to do good, but doeth it not, to him it is sin. So when God gives us opportunities to share the gospel and we sort of hold back out of fear or apathy, we're actually withholding the very message that brings life, eternal life. You know, we worry about saying the wrong thing or being rejected by our friends or not knowing enough. But when we step back and think about it, evangelism, it's simply sharing what Jesus has done for us. It starts to feel less like a burden when you really do it. And it becomes this giant privilege for us to be able to share the good news that Jesus died on the cross for your sins, that he rose on the third day. And if you accept and confess your faith in Christ and repent of your sin, it says you'll be saved. Romans 10:9-10. So that command, go into all the world, Mark 16:15. Go into all the world, preach the gospel to every creature. That's not just for pastors or missionaries. That's for all of us.
1: That's such great advice, Pastor Brett. 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Well, that's all the time we have. Next time, Pastor Brett will continue the story of an earthquake that hit while Paul and Silas were in a Roman prison. Today's Word with Pastor Brett Metter is an outreach of Athey Creek Church in West Lynn, Oregon.
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0: and make disciples of all nations. This October, Christians from across the country will gather in Dallas-Fort Worth for the 2026 Missionary National Conference. 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
10: Verse 5, the Lord said, "Say to Aaron, stretch out your hand with your staff over the rivers, over the streams, over the pools. Make frogs come up out of the land." Aaron stretched out his hand. The frogs came up and covered the land of Egypt. And the magicians, the sorcerers, they did the same with their secret arts, making frogs come up on the land of Egypt. Well, you can imagine, they're everywhere. But because God allowed the evil pagan sorcerers to show some spiritual power, Pharaoh's not impressed. His heart doesn't become softened, so the story has to continue. Keep reading verse 8. Pharaoh called for Moses and Aaron and said, "Entreat the Lord, beg the Lord that he might remove the frogs from me and from my people, and I will let the people go that they may sacrifice to the Lord." Interesting. The non-believer asks the believer to pray for the non-believer. And then he makes a promise. Now we know, and God knew, he would not keep the promise, but he said, if you beg the Lord to remove all these frogs, I will let the people of Israel go. Verse 9, Moses said to Pharaoh, "The honor is yours to tell me, when shall I beg for you and your servants and your people that the frogs may be destroyed from you and your houses, that they may be left only in the Nile?" And Pharaoh said, "Tomorrow," Moses said, "may it be according to your word that you may know that there is no one like the Lord our God. And the frogs will depart from you and your houses and your servants and your people. They will be left only in the Nile." Then Moses and Aaron went out from Pharaoh. Moses cried to the Lord concerning the frogs which he had inflicted upon Pharaoh. You're going to see a lot. Moses begging God to forgive the sins of other people. That's a theme throughout his life. 13 of chapter 8, the Lord did according to the word of Moses, and the frogs died out of the houses, the courts, and their fields. See, they died, they didn't disappear. So they piled them in heaps, and the land became foul. See, what's worse than a whole bunch of alive frogs is a whole bunch of dead frogs. And they stunk like crazy. Verse 15, but when Pharaoh saw that there was relief, he hardened his heart and did not listen to them, just as the Lord had said. How many people in the proverbial plane crash and lost at sea and car wreck, when they say, "God, if you'll get me out of this, I'll give my life to you," and they know they have no intention of keeping that promise, and of course God knows they have no intention of keeping that promise. Pharaoh said, "Oh, never mind on that." Keep reading chapter 8, verse 16 of Exodus. The Lord said to Moses, "Say to Aaron, stretch out your staff and strike the dust of the earth that it might become gnats or lice or mosquitoes." This is the third plague. "And strike the dust of the earth. It might go all throughout all the land." And they did so. Aaron stretched out his hand, struck the dust of the earth. There were gnats or lice or mosquitoes on man and beast. All the dust of the earth became gnats throughout all the land. The magicians tried with their evil arts to bring forth gnats, but they could not. So there were gnats on man and beast. See, God eventually says to evil, "Your power is done." The magician said to Pharaoh, "This is the finger of God. We can't do this one." But Pharaoh's heart was hardened, and he did not listen to them, as the Lord had said. We're going to talk about that phrase in just a moment. Keep reading. Verse 20. The Lord said to Moses, "Rise early in the morning, present yourself before Pharaoh, and say, as he comes out to the water, 'Let my people go that they may serve me,' the Lord says. 'For if you will not let my people go, behold, I will send swarms of insects on you and your servants and on your people and your houses. And the houses of Egypt will be full of swarms of insects on the ground in which they dwell. But on that day I will set apart the land of Goshen where my people are living so that no swarm of insects will be there, in order that you may know that I, the Lord, am in the midst of the land. And I will put a division between my people and your people. Tomorrow this sign shall occur." Please notice, God says to Pharaoh, "You know what I'm going to do? I'm going to send a plague, and it's going to come on you and your people alone. But my people who are worshiping me and faithful to me, I am going to protect them. I am going to separate them from the effects of this judgment." There's a division in God's will that he says, "I will bring judgment on those who run from me, and I will bring protection on those who run toward me." 8:24, the Lord did so. There came great swarms of insects into the house of Pharaoh, the fourth plague, and the houses of the servants. The land was laid waste because of the swarms of insects in all the land. Finish the chapter 25. Pharaoh called for Moses and Aaron and said, "Go sacrifice to your God," notice, "within the land." Is that what they demanded from God? No. No. What was the demand? Let our people go a 3 days journey that we may do a sacrifice and worship the Lord, and then we'll return. And Pharaoh says, okay, let's negotiate. Let's kind of go like 50-50 here. You have your sacrifice, you have your time of worship, but you do it in our land. But Moses said, it's not right for us to do that, for we shall sacrifice to the Lord our God what is an abomination to the Egyptians. If we sacrifice what is an abomination to the Egyptians before their eyes, will they not stone us? Remember, I gave you that list of all the false pagan idols that the Egyptians worshipped. On that list is a cow and a bull. And if the Egyptians were going to have a sacrificial ceremony and kill and sacrifice on an altar a cow and a bull, the Egyptian people would be offended by it. They said they would attack us. They would throw stones at us. So Moses said, we must go a 3 days journey into the wilderness and sacrifice to the Lord our God as he commands. And Pharaoh said, I will let you go that you may sacrifice to the Lord your God in the wilderness. Only do not go very far away. And then he says, make supplication for me. Pray for me. And Moses said, behold, I'm going out from you, and I shall make supplication to the Lord that the swarms of insects may depart from Pharaoh and his servants and his people tomorrow. Only do not let Pharaoh deal deceitfully again and not letting the people go to sacrifice to the Lord. So Moses went out from Pharaoh, made supplication to the Lord, and the Lord did as Moses asked, removed the swarm of insects from Pharaoh and his servants and his people. Not one remained. And here it is again. But Pharaoh hardened his heart this time also, and he did not let the people go. So we need to talk about this phrase. We need to take a moment and focus on what does this phrase mean? His heart was hardened. You see it all through the book of Exodus. You see it in your Bible among a lot of people, but the most well-known and the most extensive is about this Egyptian king Pharaoh. And what I'm going to do is put a couple of quotes on the screen, and I know it's a lot of text and I know it's small, and I'm going to read to you. And again, if you want to download the notes, please do that. These are different writers who've tried to explain to us this idea of what a hardened heart is and why it happened to Pharaoh and how it might happen to us. Please remember, Pharaoh was not an innocent man. He was not a godly man. He was a brutal dictator. He abused and oppressed the people of Israel. More than 1.5 million people were slaves in Egypt for 400 years. The previous Pharaoh, the previous one who was in charge when Moses was born, remember what he did? He made a death sentence and commanded that all the baby boys of the Hebrews be murdered. These are not kind and gentle people. These are evil people that God is going to bring judgment on. And the nation that he ruled, this quote says, either agreed with or did not oppose his actions. And before these first few plagues of the 10 plagues, it says that Pharaoh hardened his heart. It was a decision that he made. And later on in the later plagues, it says that God hardened his heart. In other words, Pharaoh started his rebellion against God, and God allowed his rebellion to continue. Now, the bottom quote says, since the wages of sin is death, and Pharaoh and Egypt had sinned horribly against God, it would have not been unjust if God had completely annihilated the land of Egypt. So his hardening of Pharaoh's heart was not unjust. It was actually merciful that he didn't completely destroy Egypt. It was merciful that he brought plagues, which were a reminder to call them to repentance. Now there's more. I know there's a lot, but we have to get this concept. The more Moses came to Pharaoh, the more Pharaoh would harden his heart. God, through his messenger Moses, reproved, or that means corrected Pharaoh, and this reproof acted to harden Pharaoh's heart. Now, I bet those of you who are long time in your faith, I bet there's been an experience where you saw a brother or a sister who had fallen away from God, and you went back and you didn't shame them, you didn't publicly ridicule them, but you went and you said, you know what, I need to pray with you because I see something in your life that's running from God. Maybe you've said that to someone else, or maybe that other friend has said it to you. And you've probably seen the two different reactions. Some people, when a brother or a sister comes in grace and humility and love. And they say, let me pray with you because I see you're going away from the path of the Lord. There's a sense of humility. There's a sense of regret and repentance that occurs. And that person's heart is softened. In other circumstances, maybe you've seen it. The person says, how dare you talk to me? And who do you think you are? And you're not God. And you're not sinless. And what are you doing? And I'm not doing that. And don't talk. And the heart is not softened. It's hardened. So we react to God's call to repentance, which often has to be judgment, or my dumb head won't pay any attention to it. Sometimes we react with our heart becoming softened, and sometimes we react, our heart becomes even harder or more stubborn. The last quote on there says, hardening is God's way of respecting Pharaoh's own prior choices, of helping him to follow his previously freely chosen path while imposing upon him full responsibility for those hardened actions. He has the opportunity to act in accordance with his true self. If I choose over and over again to reject God, to harden my heart against God, at some point in time, the Lord's going to say, you know what? Okay. Okay. And now you are living out the consequences of the decision you make to run from the one true God. That's true in Pharaoh's heart. It's true in my life and your life today.
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10: I want you to look at the bottom quote. The narrative describes this hardening of his heart in two ways. Although in the initial stages it is reported that Pharaoh hardened his own heart, later it is stated that God hardened Pharaoh's heart, and it was predicted in Exodus chapters 4 and 7. By describing the hardening of Pharaoh's heart in these two different ways, the narrative emphasizes both the guilt of Pharaoh and the sovereignty of God. Please understand, under the will of God, I'm allowed to choose to run toward him or want to run away from him. And if I choose to have a soft heart and I run toward God, you know what he does? He is the father in the prodigal son story who is looking for you way down the path, and he runs towards you and welcomes you back home. But you could be the prodigal son who runs away from the father and refuses to ever come home. And my heart was hardened, and every day I refuse to come home to my God, my heart becomes harder and harder. And God in his grace says, Trey, come home. Trey, come home, please. And I keep saying no and no and no. And at some point in whatever his time is, because I don't deserve for him to call me to salvation even one time. But after however many times the Lord decides, if I say no and no and no, you know what God can say to me? Okay. You decided. Okay. So when we read this idea that his heart was hardened, please understand that is true of this man called Pharaoh, but that can be true of us also. So we have to ask about our own hearts. What about my heart? Am I hardening my heart toward the Lord because I refuse to listen to his spirit? Because I refuse to listen to a brother or sister who comes to me, not to shame me, but to love me and to call me to the Lord? Is my sin causing my heart to harden? Is my pride causing my heart to harden? Am I willing to repent of my sin? Do I have a soft or humble heart toward the Word of God? Some more about this whole subject here in this next slide. A hardened heart, middle sentence, can dull a person's ability to perceive and understand. Anyone's heart can harden, even faithful Christians. If you say you love God, but you refuse to listen to the Spirit, you refuse to listen to the Word, my heart gets harder and harder, or more stubborn and more stubborn every day. Sin causes, bottom line, hearts to grow hard, especially continual and unrepentant sin. So what do you do? If you feel like in your own life, this is the path that you're on, or one of your family members or your close friends, this is the heart path that they're on. Oh, by the way, time out for a minute. Your job and my job is not to walk around the shopping mall and call people out for their sin, okay? Mm-mm. You speak to people who've given you permission to speak into their life. And people speak into you if you've given them permission. And you need to have a few people that you give permission to speak into your life. But not every person you meet in the shopping mall, no. But if someone who is close to you, someone who you know is in a love with Jesus, and they see you saying, no God, no God, and they speak into your life, what does that do? Does it cause you to run back to the Father or run away from the Father? Pride causes our hearts to harden. So the question in the middle, what is the antidote for a heart condition such as this? We have to recognize the effect that this spiritual disease has on us. God will help us see our heart's condition when we ask Him. And there's a quote from Psalm 139. It's a prayer. Search me, O God, and know my heart. See if there is any offensive way in me, and lead me in the way everlasting. Now let me just warn you, if you pray, dear God, please show me the evil in my heart, it might be a serious wake-up call for sinners like me. But if you pray that prayer, honestly, God, I want my heart to be soft and humble before you. Show me where my heart is. And the Lord does. Don't run away from Him. How do we begin to soften our hearts and continue to grow closer to God? Psalm 119, how can a young man keep his way pure? By living according to your word. Why do I teach you this book all the time? I want you to know the book, okay? But I also want you to live the book. This is how we keep our hearts soft. In fact, Philippians chapter 2, the Apostle Paul tells us what to do. He says, do nothing from selfishness or empty conceit, but with humility of mind, regard one another as more important than yourselves. Do not merely look out for your own personal interests, but also for the interests of others. Have this attitude in yourselves, which was also in Christ Jesus, who, although he existed in the form of God, did not regard equality with God as a thing to be grasped, but emptied himself, taking the form of a slave, a bondservant, and being made in the likeness of men, being found in appearance as a man, Jesus humbled himself by becoming obedient to the point of death, even death on a cross. If you want your heart to be humble, you must be humble. And if you're going to be a humble person, then I can't spend all my time talking about you and your walk with God. I need to focus on me and my walk with God. And I encourage you to walk with the Lord, but I don't tell you how to do it. I tell you to humble yourself like Jesus did. And then please pray that I'll do the same thing. A soft heart, a humble heart before the Lord is what draws me back to the Father. And when I am drawn back to the Father, that's when I begin to see Him at work. That's when I begin to see His plan being revealed to me. Because the prideful person isn't willing to listen to anybody, much less God. But the humble person realizes they're just one little piece in God's big picture. And you've called me to this piece of the puzzle for a reason. Now what do I do to serve you here? That's what we talk about, being this spiritual leader, this effective kingdom leader in the life of people. What do effective kingdom leaders do? I've given you a list from our teaching every week, and here's a list. Effective kingdom leaders keep hearing and obeying God on the good days and the bad days. They see God's hand at work in all circumstances. They unfailingly trust the words of God, whether your next door neighbor agrees with it or not. You want to believe that others will obey God. Effective kingdom leaders desire this soft heart, this humble heart before the Lord. They willingly and regularly repent of their sin, and they long for other people to have a soft heart toward the Lord. One of the things that people pray for, and we ask you to give us your prayer requests, and you do, writing them down or email or all the different ways that you communicate with us. And a lot of people are praying for the salvation of other people by name, and that's a beautiful prayer. Pray for their math test and their job interview, but pray for their salvation by name. And you say, what do I pray? And that's what you can pray right there, that they may have a soft heart toward the Lord, that they will listen to His voice. Now, as we finish this up, I want to remind you this theme we've been using throughout this series. We see the little picture. God sees the big picture. And when Moses struggled, he focused on the little picture. He doesn't speak eloquently. He's nervous. Pharaoh keeps saying no. The plagues are hurting all these innocent people. He sees the little picture, and God keeps seeing the big picture. And when Moses became the best leader he ever was, is when he was able to step back and see God's hand at work in the whole circumstance. And I want to tell you, I asked you at the beginning, where are you right now? And I don't know everybody in the room, but I know some people in the room who are going through a very difficult time. I know some people that God has brought through a very difficult time. And if you talk to those people right now, you know what they will tell you? I've never seen my God like I've seen him right now when he walks with me in my pain. If you want to see the big picture, it often is because I had to slow down and listen. Slow down and depend on the only one who could bring me through this. Sometimes I see the little picture because I think it's all about me, but I see the big picture when I see God's hand at work and he's walking me through the struggles. And we started this message by singing about how much God loves me. And you know how much God loves me? He loved me enough that Jesus went to a cross for a sinner like me. And we've been talking about the plagues and the judgments, and we're going to talk about them more next week. But you know what the greatest judgment of the world was? The death of the Messiah. Why? Because that's how much he loves me. And if I see the little picture, I won't see the big picture of the cross is now empty. Because Jesus is alive. Where's your focus? And where's your God? Let's pray about it. Father, thank you that you love us so much, more than we can understand, more than we deserve. Thank you, Father, for your grace. Thank you that when our hearts become hardened, you call us back. You say, come home. Father, would you please soften our hearts, humble us so that we will come home when you call us. We will repent and we will run back to you. We will take the example of the Lord Jesus who humbled himself all the way to the cross. We will humble ourselves and say, Jesus, I need a Savior. I need a King. Soften my heart. Call me to you, Father. So I might help someone else meet you. And this is my prayer in the name of Jesus. Amen.
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0: The call of Christ has not changed. 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
23: That church burned me. That church hurt me, so I'm not going to become a Christian. 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The church never did anything. 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
25: Everybody, we want you to be aware of a great book, and please listen up. Our friend Charlie Kirk. Right before he was assassinated, Charlie Kirk had finished up a book titled Stop in the Name of God. And I got to tell you, friends, you're going to want to get a copy. 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
2: 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Now, this is a series about who Jesus really is. Not the Jesus of popular opinion, but the Jesus of the Bible. God himself who stepped into our world. And here, Jesus shows us what his church really is and why it's so much more than we think. You see, most of us picture the church as a building, a structure, or an institution. But church is a living, breathing organism, a body of people called out of this world and joined together by Christ. It's supernatural in power, really, and it's dearly loved by Jesus himself. So today, Pastor Jack reminds us that the church is so much more than a building that we gather in. But before we can ever understand what the church is, we've got to first fix our eyes on the one who created it and the one who gives it life, and that is Jesus Christ. Before we get into the message, I had a chance to sit down with Pastor Jack and talk about it with him. So let's get into that. So, Pastor Jack, everybody's got an idea of what the church is, right? A building, an institution. But you say that you can't really understand the church until you look at Jesus first.
25: Yeah.
2: Talk about that, would you?
25: Well, the great thing is, thank God, right? The great thing is Jesus is not in any way, shape, or form connected to, tied to a building. A building. Look, in America, just about on every corner somewhere, there's a church.
2: Yeah.
25: But is it a church?
2: Yeah, good point.
25: We generously give that title to a building that has concrete and steel and glass, and we call it a church. Technically, it's not a church until the people show up.
2: Yeah.
25: The church is not a building. The church is a living, breathing organism called the family of God. And that is the reality. So when somebody says, well, we're having a church building campaign. Well, if you were to really look at those words technically, that means you're having a discipleship, act where you're going to build the church, which is the people, not a structure. Are you getting my drift?
2: Uh-huh.
25: It's not a structure. The church comes to a structure, to worship God, but the building itself must never be worshiped because Christ is not in that. He's in the people that worship him.
2: And for somebody who's been, you know, burned by a bad church experience, you really do say something direct in this. The church never died for you. The church never raised anybody from the dead. It's Jesus. You say, look to him. How do you help somebody make that shift? That seems like a tough one.
25: They've got to entertain more and more, contemplate, consider that all institutions of this world, be it family, political, monetary, will fail you. You just have to understand this, friends. You have to embrace this reality.
2: Yeah.
25: No one can keep a promise. No, even if they have the greatest intentions, because we're humans and we will fail. And our institutions fail us.
2: Yeah.
25: But Jesus never fails us. And so that is the key to embrace the fact that God will keep his word. He'll keep his promises that he's made to you. And he's committed to that. And he's got the power to do all that.
2: Christ and the church. Let's jump into it.
3: Would you grab your Bibles this morning and turn, if you would, to John's Gospel. This morning we'll touch on John's Gospel, chapter 1. John's Gospel, chapter 1. And while you're turning there, we'll give you the, of course, theme verse of the entire series. There, Colossians 2:9. You can jot that down later. But while you're going to John chapter 1, I want you to look there at verse 12. You're very familiar with John chapter 1, but look at verse 12 for a moment. It says, but as many as received him, you see the capital H on him, that's Christ, Jesus, to as many as received him, to them, those that received him, he gave the right to become children of God, even to those who believe in his name, who were born not of blood, that is, not of this world, nor of the will of flesh, nor of the will of man, but of God. That is a great verse that sums up the theme that we're in this morning, Christ and the church. We're looking this morning at Jesus Christ as we come now to part 11 of our 16-part series of Christ and the Church. And what does it mean? What is your concept of church? Do you realize that this morning that most of us as Christians have a wrong view about the church? We somehow think that maybe it's a building, it's a structure. We somehow might think that it is an institution. But the church is a living, breathing organism, according to the Word of God. The church, Christ and the church, throughout history, among both Christian and non-Christian alike, misunderstandings have existed about what the church really is. You don't have to go too far to figure out that this view or this misunderstanding is prevalent in churches and in the world today. I mean, look at some of the magazines that try to make mention. Isn't it a crack up? Actually, it's pathetic. I say crack up with my tongue in cheek because the Wall Street Journal often makes comments about the church, which, by the way, they're more conservative than most. New York Times will make a comment about the church. Los Angeles Times, U.S. News and World Report, Time Magazine, Newsweek. By the way, if you are getting your theology from any of those things listed above, you're a mess. If you're letting Newsweek dictate to you what Christianity is or isn't, you're going to be very, very messed up because they don't even know what Christianity is. Ask them to define it. We'll talk about that a little bit more and we'll see some examples today. But you can ask people in the church, what is the church? And even in this church, where we make it a point not to put pomp and glory on the aesthetics of a place, on my wardrobe, I mean, we go out of our way to make sure that you have brown carpet, brown walls. I mean, you know why? We want to look to Jesus. It's not the building. It's not the aesthetics. Christ in the church, what is it about? What is it really? Well, Paul the Apostle, as we'll see in a moment, he's going to tell us it's a mystery. It's an amazing thing. In fact, we'll see also that the marriage relationship between a husband and wife is first of all based upon and predicated upon something that precedes it. And that is the relationship between God the Father and Israel. Are you listening? The Bible says in the book of Jeremiah that God the Father is married to Israel. I said married. He's married to her, Israel. That's what he says in the Old Testament. But also, and for us more importantly, the Bible says that Jesus is engaged to who? Yeah, us, we, the church. And a lot of people today, even in Christianity, don't understand what this amazing, strange, mysterious relationship is with God, with Jesus, and the church. But the Bible makes it very, very clear what that church or what the church ought to be. In fact, Jesus and the seven letters to the seven churches. And I don't know why. In my Bible, it's not this way. I think it's a grave mistake. In my Bible, in the book of Revelation, to the letters of the seven churches, Jesus is speaking. Did you know that? It's his last writing. Did you know that? It's found in the book of Revelation. He addresses seven churches, which, by the way, comprises any one of us at any given time, both as individual people. Of course, it's a historical and prophetic announcement, but for us individually. At any moment, I can be a Philadelphian. At any moment, I can be a Laodicean. Do you ever go through those seasons of your Christian experience where you're like one of those at the church at Ephesus? You're an Ephesian. You're fighting the enemy with the sword of the Spirit, and you're so moving on in Christ, and you're sealed with the Holy Spirit, and you know it. And then Jesus says, well, that's great, but you left your first love. We can go through that. In my Bible, the letters to the seven churches, the red letters don't appear. In some of your Bibles, they do. It should be in red, you know. Jesus spoke it in Revelation to the church and churches. And what would he speak to us? Do you know Jesus, according to Malachi 3:16, that God right now is writing a commentary about this church generally? That's from this side of the wall to the other side of the wall, which contains you, the church. He's writing a commentary about it, and not only about it, us as a congregation of people, but as individuals. He's writing a commentary. Malachi 3:16. Very interesting passage of scripture to keep in mind. the church, and this is an introduction, don't panic, it's a huge introduction this morning. Are you ready? You guys okay today? Okay. The church. The word in Greek is ekklesia, for church. The word means the ones who have been called out of, meaning from something, called out of something. Gee, what do you think that something is? We know it's the world. Called out of something, but placed into something else. It's not that we've been called out of the world and we've been abandoned. We've been called out of the world by Christ into the fellowship of his wonderful light and relationship. The called out ones, a group placed together. The word can also be translated the meeting. I like that. That's a neat name for a church, huh? The meeting. It's a meeting. A congregation, a community, members of the church, both on earth. I like this. The ecclesia is both the members of the church in the world and those in heaven. Now, all of a sudden, the verse comes to your mind as it does mine, that the book of Hebrews tells us that in heaven, there's a great cloud of witnesses. Where are they? They're in heaven. They're part of the body of Christ. That's exciting to know. In our thinking, we must be careful that we do not Americanize or Westernize or Easternize this concept of the church. Because denominations have done that, and you're very aware of that. Don't raise your hand. Do not raise your hand. This is a Calvary Chapel. Do you know what that means? That means we're all a bunch of mixed up group of people. Oh, it's true. Don't raise your hand, but how many of you come from the Catholic Church? How many of you come from the Methodist Church? How many of you come from the Lutheran Church? How many of you come from the Baptist? And you say, well, you know, that's one of the questions I wanted to ask. What's the division all about? You know what? That's a great question. Paul the Apostle in the book of Corinthians condemns those divisions. Did you know that? You think Jesus is a Lutheran? You think Jesus is a Catholic? Do you think Jesus is a Baptist? We all know he goes to Calvary. No, I'm kidding. I'm joking. Is Jesus from Calvary Chapel? No. Oh, gosh, no. Where do these divisions come from? From people hobby horsing a doctrine or a view and making it an issue. And factions and arguments and opinions that are not yielded to the authority of the Bible. That's where we get these spin-offs. It's unfortunate. It wasn't so in the mind of God. He didn't want it that way. That's why Paul, in the first few chapters of 1 Corinthians, condemns the division. Some people say, well, I'm of Paul. Well, I'm of Apollos. They're all boasting. I'm a Cephas, that is Peter. I was converted under Peter's preaching. I'm something. Well, that's nothing. I was converted under Paul's teaching. We're the Paulites. Well, we're the Peterites. Well, we're the Apolloites. And then the real spiritual knucklehead showed up and said, we're of Christ. They were the real one. They were like, oh, you guys, you came to the Lord through Paul? Huh. We came to the Lord at one of Jesus' outreaches. They were the most spiritually snubbed or snobby. Divisions offend God. That's not the church.
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3: You can't drive down the street and say, there's the church. Now, if you see the people going into the church, then you can say, there goes the church. You see, the church is a group of people. It's a living organism. It's an amazing thing. It's mysterious. And yet it's so, so much misunderstood. Jot this down by way of introduction. It's supernatural. The church is. This is why so many people have a hard time with it. It's supernatural. A real church is. His church. It's universal in fellowship. That is the work of God, the church of God, enjoys what is called in the Greek the koinonia, the fellowship of brothers and sisters here in Chino Hills and in Africa. The true fellowship is universal. That is, that those who are born again in South America, though you may meet them in a moment, though they be born again, there's an immediate bonding in the spirit. Some of you know what I'm talking about. It's a supernatural thing where you meet somebody and they've been born again in Canada. They've never been here at all. They show up. You meet them and you talk with them. And there's an amazing connection. You want to be with them. You know what I'm talking about? You want to be with them. How long have you known them? 45, 55 seconds. You want to be with them. Can't explain it. You just enjoy their company. There's this koinonia of the Spirit. It's a supernatural thing. The church is. It was an Old Testament mystery, though. In 1 Peter chapter 1, verse 10, it says, "Of this salvation the prophets have inquired and searched diligently, who prophesied of the grace that would come to you, searching what or by what manner of time the Spirit of Christ who was in them," that is in the prophets, "was indicating when he testified beforehand concerning the sufferings of Christ and the glories that should follow." The prophets, Isaiah specifically, prophesied that the Gentiles would come to know God, and yet he didn't even understand what he was talking about. The Holy Spirit would project that word through Isaiah, and Isaiah had to be wondering, how in the world are the Gentiles going to get saved? Did you know the church is basically comprised of Gentiles? How many of you in here are Gentiles? That means you're a non-Jew. You're not Jewish. Yeah, most of us are Gentiles. There's some Jews. And that's part of the beauty of this thing. And we'll see in a moment how God has brought both Jew and Gentile together in the fellowship of the church. But it's an Old Testament mystery. But it's a New Testament reality. Old Testament mystery, New Testament reality. Revelation 5:9. Revelation chapter 5, verse 9 says, "And they sang," whoever they are, listen up. "They sang a new song. And they said this, 'You are worthy to take the scroll and to open the seals, for you are the one who was slain, and you've redeemed us to God by your blood out of every tribe, tongue, people, and nation.'" That's everyone, Jew and Gentile alike. A mysterious reality. Isaiah again speaks, Isaiah 11, verse 10. Isaiah 11, 10, he says, "And in that day there shall be a root of Jesse that comes forth." Guess who that is? The root of Jesse. "Jesus, who shall stand as a banner to all the nations, for the Gentiles shall seek after him." Isn't that beautiful? Isaiah 11, verse 10. Ephesians chapter 2, verse 11. Ephesians 2, 11 says, "Remember that you once were Gentiles in the flesh, who are called the uncircumcised by what is called the circumcised." He says that at that time you were without Christ in the world, being in the flesh and being alienated from the commonwealth of Israel. And we were strangers from the covenants of his promise, having no hope, without God in the world. But now, through Christ Jesus, you who were once far away from God, he has brought you near by the blood of Christ. For he himself is our peace, and he has made both Jew and Gentile one. And he has broken down the middle wall of separation. If you're Jewish, your jaw kind of hangs open, because the word that's being implied here is that the Temple Mount had the area of the court of the Gentiles where they could come. They were the proselytes. They had been converted to Judaism, but they could only go so far. They couldn't go any further. What this passage in Ephesians is talking about is that God has torn down that wall, that the Jew and the Gentile come together. And listen, not only is that wall torn down, but the Bible tells us that Jesus, when he died in the temple in Jerusalem, the veil was torn from the top to the bottom, exposing the Holy of Holies, signifying that both Jew and Gentile can come into the presence of God together. How so? By virtue of Christ's death on the cross, by virtue of this wonderful creation called the church. I think like never before, and I'm a little bit intense about what I'm going to say next, we need to get our eyes on Jesus first if we're ever going to understand what a church is. Can somebody say amen? We need to look at Jesus first before we'll ever understand what a church is or what it ought to be. Because if you reverse that, you're going to run around like a lot of millions of people have, and they don't like what they see in a church, and they project that activity or poor witness or misrepresentation onto who? Jesus.
23: And they'll say, you know what? That church burned me. That church hurt me. So I'm not going to become a Christian. That's spiritual suicide. The church never died for you on the cross, my friend. The church never raised anybody from the dead. The church never did anything. It's Jesus. Look to him. The concept of the church simply means those who have been called out of this world. Romans 11:25 says, "For I do not want you, brethren, to be ignorant of this very mystery, lest you should be wise in your own conceit, that blindness has happened to the Jews in part until..."

0: like the nation of Israel, the Jew, as Ezekiel said, many of them would come back into their land in unbelief. They are blinded. Did Satan blind them according to the Bible? No. The Bible says God has blinded them so that the Gentiles can be brought into the family, grafted into the tree of salvation, the church. Isn't that amazing? And Paul says in Romans 11, don't get cocky about it, you Gentile. God's blinded the Jew. He's focused on you to get saved, which is called the church, because the Bible says Jesus, his son, is going to marry a Gentile bride. Isn't that interesting? Just like Isaac and Rebecca, just like Boaz and Ruth. Interesting. Though there'll be a little bit of Jewish blood in her. That's neat. The Jew for the last 2,000 years has been banished to the nations of the world, but now in the end, they've been brought back in. Why? Because God's getting ready to work with them again. That ought to be a wake-up call to you this morning. Very, very important. Romans 16, verse 25. Still the introduction. Romans 16, 25 says, now to him who is able to establish you according to my gospel, Paul says, by the preaching of Jesus Christ, according to the revelation of the mystery which has been kept secret since the world began, but now has been made revealed or manifested by the prophetic scriptures, having been made known to all nations according to the commandment of the everlasting God. That mystery, my friend, is the anti-hell device for every believer, the church.
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11: Welcome to Seculo. Will Haynes in studio. I'll be joined by Jordan Seculo momentarily as well. And we've got a lot to talk about. As the conflict with Iran starts to heat up more, what did we see? We saw overnight that Iran, once again, firing a barrage of missiles at Kuwait this time. Now, Kuwait is a very strategic point for the United States. We have a very large military presence there. And they have been a frequent target of the Iranians throughout this conflict. So much so that Iran has multiple times targeted the civilian airport of Kuwait. So much so that a portion of it was shut down, not just because of the ongoing conflict, but because of it being destroyed by Iranian missiles and drone attacks. But what we see is that overnight, Kuwait's air defenses intercepted the incoming missiles and drones after sirens sounded across the country, according to Kuwait's Ministry of Defense, which described the attack as a blatant Iranian aggression. The Iranians, on their part, took credit for it. So they were doing it because of the proximity of these locations they tried to hit that were to U.S. military personnel. All of this at the same time, you see that President Trump is going out there and making the statement that this renewed U.S. campaign against Iran won't last long. What does that mean? Does it mean that the economic D-Day and sanctions that we talked about yesterday with Secretary Mike Pompeo are working to the point that they think Iran is contained? It's no longer the threat. They've destroyed enough of their infrastructure militarily, and they've destroyed their economy successfully. We've also seen renewed calls by the president for the people to rise up. So going back to that idea that even early on we talked about of weakening the regime, weakening the IRGC, and allowing the people to take their country back. Are we at that point? The entire time we were saying it could be that is the plan all along. We don't know. We have to wait and see. We're only not even a full year into this, where there's already been the comparisons of, you know, Vietnam or those that have all along been saying that we've just been doing Israel's bidding. We know that that is not the case. We know it's not true. You also can't make a Vietnam comparison to something that's not even 12 months old yet, when that war lasted for 20 years, multiple presidencies. And we don't have a single boot on the ground in Iran. So the comparisons there, not even a place you can start. But we are going to talk about this, because after a month of quiet, we have seen the U.S. and Iran trading fire. We are seeing Iran going back to their playbook of hitting Gulf neighbors instead of directly attacking the U.S. vessels. I think that tells you something about their capabilities and what they are confident they can do. But we're also going to talk about some other things during this hour. We're going to share a video with you that you can share, that we encourage you to share, as we try to flood the zone with information about Pastor Saw to bring him home ahead of Xi Jinping's visit here later this month, just a few weeks away, as well as some interesting conversation that a very famous, I'd say formerly conservative commentator, journalist, to put that in quotes, has been putting out on the internet. It's going to surprise you, and I think it tells a lot more about the story of this person's evolution than maybe they'd like you to know. We'll be right back with more on Secular. Jordan Secular will be joining me in studio as we go over all of this, but I want to hear from you, whether it's on the Iran conflict, whether it's on our work here trying to bring Pastor Saw home, or maybe even about some of these candidates like Abdul al-Sayed that's now starting to sound like he may have the backing of someone that many of us listened to for a long time. Give us a call, 1-800-684-3110 to be on air, 1-800-684-3110. We'll be right back after this break with Jordan as we break this all down on this beautiful Thursday in September. We'll be right back with more.
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11: Welcome back to Seculo. Will Haynes here, joined in studio by Jordan. And Jordan, the Iranians have decided to try to ratchet things up again.
15: Right.
11: The United States did a very specific strategic strike at what looked like mine-laying vehicles, boats, craft that were taken out near the Strait of Hormuz. And then Iran decided now is the time to start launching rockets and missiles at our Gulf neighbors, as they like to do. I think, it tells you a lot about the Iranians that they're not saying, let's try to hit these aircraft carriers. Let's try to hit the very strong Navy that the United States has in the region. But at the same time, they are still going after military personnel. They are still trying to hit bases and radar systems in Jordan, in Kuwait, in Bahrain, in Iraq. So overnight, they hit Kuwait. That's been a very favorable target for them to try and hit.
15: Sure.
11: While Kuwait does have very good anti-missile systems, they haven't had to use them as much as places like Israel, so therefore a little bit untested.
15: Right.
11: But right now we're even looking at this, and Iran seems to be weakened to the point where not even their missile attacks are able to get through at all.
15: Yes, I mean, and we're also seeing that while they threaten these larger attacks and they put out these social media videos and you see their propaganda online that they're going to shoot off ICBMs. And there's a lot of talk for those who are anti the position of the Trump administration here inside the United States that we are somehow, you know, running out of ammunition and we can't figure out how to produce more if we need to. I don't really believe that as well, by the way. If we need to produce more ammunition, we got plenty of companies in the United States that can do that very quickly, but that look where Iran is having to go. They're choosing easier targets. And like you said, well, even then having a tough time striking them. So while there's the economic kind of noose around Iran that continues to tighten, and that's through the Treasury Department, and we've seen a lot of talk about that the last 2 days, they are still, instead of trying to make friends with their neighbors in the Middle East, they are still treating anyone who works with the United States at all as an enemy. And again, you can see how long term we are building a coalition against Iran that could prevent a kind of the Islamic Revolutionary Guard from expanding its work, because these were countries that in the past kind of had to keep things as neutral as possible. Now they've been hit by Iran, so they can treat Iran as a real enemy, as a real threat. And so we're building a major coalition in the Middle East, and I don't think it gets enough attention, of countries, not just Israel and the U.S., but of most of the Muslim world in the Middle East, to take on Iran and to make sure we, at a minimum, are containing their abilities to get a nuclear weapon and their abilities to carry out more violent attacks outside of Iran.
11: Well, and once again, I think that it does show the strength of the United States being the leader here. Obviously you've had all the influencers that have wanted to say that Israel drug us into this, but I think that goes to show the cooperation between countries like Qatar, Bahrain, Jordan, ones that are not signatories to the Abraham Accords at this point, have by sheer necessity begun to cooperate with the state of Israel. And I think that that is something for the long term, for the world, leads to a more peaceful world.
15: Right.
11: Just in and of itself, the fact that these countries have begun to have to, out of necessity, share intel, share military, not secrets per se, but just military plans so that they don't end up harming each other.
15: Right.
11: They have become on the same side in this conflict. So I think even there, if it were to cease today and we contain them with the destructive economic sanctions that we have in place, as Scott Bessent says, we're going to keep adding to them every week.
15: I think if you're going to maybe bring down the military side of the conflict, I think you've got to up the economic sanctions, because Iran knows how to survive that. And then if you let them do business around the world, they'll fill their coffers again. And we know instead of taking care of their own people or the prices of normal goods there, they're going to get that money to their terrorist proxies, who actually, what we've now seen, Will, when they can't get money to their terrorist proxies, Iran itself is not nearly as good as some of those proxy groups were at carrying out combat and military operations. So when with Hezbollah, without as many resources, that doesn't pose the same kind of threat. Of course, Hamas really doesn't even exist as an entity now. And yes, it's brought forward those other countries who were no fans of Iran, by the way. It wasn't like right. The Saudis loved the Iranians or the Qataris loved the Iranians. But, I mean, they were right across the straits from each other, the Gulf from each other, the Persian Gulf, if you want to call it that, the Arabian Gulf, depending on where you are right. In the Middle East. But this gave them the opportunity to say, you know what, and to their people, we need to be working with countries, if we're just talking about business and safety and security, that aren't going to be the type of countries that turn on us because of who we do business with and then start shooting missiles at our buildings. And that's what Iran right. is, and it's why it's not a good partner, it's not a good neighbor, and it's why I think even the countries like North Korea, Russia, and China, they don't really ever fully partner with Iran. They sell things to Iran.
16: Right.
15: So they will economically benefit and use Iran, especially when Iran has nowhere else to get its goods. So they'll buy their gas, the oil cheap. They will take advantage of the sanctions that are on them right now to kind of price gouge them. But at the same time, I don't think they're not going to rely on Iran either.
16: At the end of the day, those countries Iran isn't going to be the hill they die on.
15: There is no, and we've seen that, right? Iran is going to be the first hill that dies, and they'll just walk away.
16: And that's what we've seen. We've even seen the economic support that China continues because they like the being the only ones that can get the oil right. and no one's going to really mess with them. I think a lot of that is going to be constrained now by these new economic sanctions. I think it also goes back to the constraints, the maximum pressure campaign that the president did in his first term right. with Mike Pompeo.
15: Right.
16: Worked to a large degree.
15: Yeah.
16: It contained Iran. They were put in a place where they weren't able to really do much of their adventurism and exporting of terror. But what did Biden do? Started signing waivers day one
15: yep.
16: that allowed them to go and do things like October 7th, allowed them to build up these missile programs. So I think that using these tools, the economic tools, with the kinetic force that we have shown we're willing to do, because at the end of the day, if the economic sanctions are only that and there's still no real credible military threat behind it, as we saw from Barack yeah. Obama and Joe Biden,
15: right.
16: then they are going to continue to break the rules.
15: Right.
16: With a dead Ayatollah, an IRGC that is cash-strapped, I do think you could see real momentum, especially for an overthrow internally.
15: Well, and that is what people have been talking about, is like, what would an overthrow look like? Even President Trump has expressed some frustration
16: right.
15: about, you know, at what point will the Iranian people take this opportunity, the best opportunity they've had in a long time, and maybe ever since the 1979 revolution, because they've got the military. They've asked for the U.S. to intervene so many times. We finally have. We did tell them to stand back for a while, and we're still kind of in one of those situations where the conflict can get pretty heavy quickly. So, but the president has said, and this is a learning experience, I think, for the United States. Is it, Will, going to be a country that the citizens will rise up, or is this going to be a ongoing problem that we must contain?
16: Right.
15: And we can handle it either way. I'd much rather work with a friendly new Iran that is a lot more like the Iran of the early 1970s and 1960s, that allows women to have the same rights, that isn't radicalizing and basically being the number one sponsor of terror in the world, I could go back to, again, kind of becoming part of the world economy, part of a good factor in the Middle East and in that part of the world. But if the people have been too radicalized, I think we have to be ready for option two.
16: Mm-hmm.
15: Option two is they're not going to overthrow this government because the resistance isn't as big as we hoped, because we're learning through this. We've never really tested it before. And because of that, we will have to go with containment. Now, containment doesn't have to be nearly as significant as what's been going on, but I think it's very important, Will, that whoever the president is in the future, too, to continue that, if you have to continue that containment, it's got to have that military threat there. And that means the bases there need to be well armed, and we need to keep this coalition in the Middle East together.
16: And we will get to your phone calls as well. Russ is calling from New York. We'll get to him in the next segment. So Russ, hang on. We'll get to you right away. But if you have questions about this, if you want to speak into this, if you you wish that we are getting out now or ending that, I mean, the president is saying that this renewed U.S. campaign won't last long. What does that mean? Give us a call, 1-800-684-3110. We've got a lot of other interesting angles on this as well, and some has to do with some very popular conservative, if you want to say, broadcasters, former broadcasters now on podcasting and their own network, if you will, that are saying some very strange things that I don't think the vast majority of people who claim to be a conservative will agree with. And that person is Tucker Carlson, in whom he is now deciding may be the better candidate in a hotly contested Senate race. We'll get to that as well. So go ahead and give us a call at 1-800-684-3110 if you want to talk about any of these topics on air.
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16: Welcome back to Sekulo, and I think it's an interesting time because we talk about this economic angle of the Iranian conflict, and we know that Xi Jinping is coming later this month to meet with the president here in Washington, D.C., and one of the main suppliers of funds to Iran at this point is China, as they are able to a little bit more easily negotiate around U.S. sanctions. Smaller countries may not be willing to do it as brazenly as you see from the folks in the Chinese leadership. So I think we can tie that to this case with Pastor Saw, and we'll do that in a minute. But I want to go to Russ on line one from New York. Russ, you're on Sekulo. Go ahead.
21: Oh, thank you very much, Will. And I have a question for Jordan, but my question for you, Will, is, as a historian, is about the War Powers Act. Because I just heard that the War Powers Act was intended for an attack on U.S. mainland when Congress can't meet and until Congress can approve it. So my question for you, Will, is should Trump be able to continue the hostilities by calling ceasefires every 60 days and then renewing it? Or is that sort of some kind of slick forever war trick? And what I want to ask Jordan, hello, can I ask Jordan?
16: Yeah.
21: Because Jordan, I want to ask you, do you think there'll be an overthrow or rally around the flag effect. And I want to let you know, I'm MAGA left. I'm for Medicare for all, no war, no tax cuts for billionaires on borrowed money. And the MAGA left will welcome you, Jackson Hinkle, and all of us. So I'll listen to your answer, fellas. Okay. Thanks
16: a lot.
21: First of
16: all, if you're trying to get us to join your side with Jackson Hinkle, no, thank you. I think that is the worst way that you could pitch yourself. But one, I think the War Powers Act, as it's written, I mean, there weren't hostilities for over a month.
15: Right.
16: The Constitution isn't meant to hamstring the Commander-in-Chief from protecting the America.
15: Right.
16: So, I mean, I would say that's something that's been litigated. It's been argued over ad nauseum.
15: Yeah, it's not a cute move to like get around the rule. I mean, this has gone through courts many, many different times. And what the courts have said is that the president has this power. This is how it works. And so those advising the president know exactly what needs to be done, what you have to provide to Congress at different points. And it has a system in place like that. And then at what point do you have to go and look forward these resolutions, which, by the way, we haven't seen a War Powers Resolution Act. We've seen authorizations of the use of military force. AUMFs were utilized during Iraq and Afghanistan, and even President Obama
16: right.
15: utilized those to continue when they were looking for and then successfully took out Osama bin Laden, that he had right. that ability to carry out, so he wasn't seeking a new AUMF from Congress. And so I think, again, the War Powers Act, it would, in some instances, it'd be great, but we also know that because now all issues become these like political issues, that we have to still have a country that can act, and a leader that can act quickly to protect us and our allies and our interests. And remember, I say us because we have U.S. troops all over that region and we have to be able to protect them. We shouldn't have to wait for Congress to approve that. And again, if you look back in our shorter term history, we have not been using the War Powers Act as much as we, I'm not sure when the last time it was, honestly, because right. of the authorization of use of military force, the AUMF.
16: Well, and once again, I think Russ has called before. And what I appreciate about Russ is that he's not, he doesn't get on and trick the phone screener, even though he may not agree with us on everything. He listens and he's thoughtful. And even if it's, a question coming from the other side, he's respectful in it. So congratulations on getting through and being able to have a conversation. We're not afraid of that. When people do, though, lie to the phone screener, yeah, you're probably going to get dropped, and not be able to make a statement. But also the fact that I think he speaks for a lot of people. In one way, because there are a lot of people. He says he's the MAGA left. He's for things that are Medicare for all. He wants no wars. And once again, that is something that President Trump obviously ran on, was lowering prices, no new wars. This is obviously something that we have been very vocal in support of, this conflict with Iran. But I do want to go back to that War Powers Act question once again, because they also did bring resolutions in Congress that failed. So in some ways, by not moving forward and limiting the president's authority, as they had ability to through resolutions, they, in a sense, also allowed it continue within Congress, that there's, it's not as though Congress didn't have any say in this. And there are many in Congress that, by not pushing for and approving these War Powers resolutions, getting through both the House and the Senate to limit it, to end the hostilities, they are allowing it to continue.
15: Right.
16: So it's not as if Congress had no part in this and it's just President Trump acting alone.
15: No, that's right. Congress can act. And we've actually seen members of Congress, even on the right, be defeated or leave office because of their disagreement with the president on this. And it was interesting to see, I think, in Thomas Massie's race that he lost after building a significant war chest, and was fairly popular, even though he took this line, but he had become almost a Democrat vote, like anti-Trump on everything almost. And so he lost his primary. So that there were, even the Republicans that were starting to take those views, there's less and less of them in Congress, and there'll be even less of them when the new Congress comes in January. So you've got that on top of the fact that we'll say, like, no one's stopping Congress from trying to intervene. They aren't intervening. And I think because they all do understand, even if they don't like saying it publicly, that this is the right thing to be doing.
0: because Iran has become a threat to not just Israel, the United States, through their terror proxies. Enough is enough, and it's time for the rest of the Middle East to come on board. And it has united the Middle East in a way that could you go back to like 2002, 2003, 2004? Do you think 20 years later, 22 years later, we'd be in a coalition with almost every functioning government in the Middle East right now against Iran? So you leave out like the Yemens, which are, you know, the failed states, and some of the ones that are like Turkey. You've got these weird NATO interests there. But I mean, countries like Saudi Arabia, the UAE, the list goes on and on, not just about having military bases there, but going on airstrikes against Iran and Iran responding. And so let's keep the long term is let's keep that coalition together, which means that it could be less U.S. Involvement. There will always need to be some on the military and security side, but really empower that region to, if Iran in this regime does not fall, to encircle that regime with enemies. And that then tells those Russia and China, do you really want to only do business with Iran and lose doing business with Saudi Arabia and these other countries, and Kuwait and all these other countries that you've been doing business with before, because they've lost Venezuela. They may be about to lose Cuba. And then they are on the precipice of being in a position where doing business with Iran is too dangerous to their other financial interests.
16: We will continue this discussion, and you can call and join this discussion at 1-800-684-3110. But this, I can't believe the first half hour of the show has already flown by. We'll be back with more after this very short break, so stick around. But if you want to read the work or see more of the work of the ACLJ, I encourage you, go to aclj.org and just look around. We have incredible content from our attorneys, from Secretary Pompeo on a piece that just came out. We talked about it yesterday, how the U.S. wins the war in Iran. Check all of that rich content out at aclj.org. There's no paywall. It's all free, all because of those that support the work of the ACLJ. Check it out.
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24: Keeping you informed and engaged, now more than ever. 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
16: Welcome to Seculo, second half hour of the broadcast. We've been talking about the renewed strikes that Iran has placed on Kuwait and other Gulf neighbors, other allies of the United States, as well as the U.S. retaliating to those attacks as well. I'm going to go to Ronald, who's calling from Georgia on line 3. And if you want to be like Ronald, go ahead and give us a call, 1-800-684-3110 to be on air. But Ronald, go ahead. You're on Seculo.
25: Yeah, thanks for taking my call. I remember back in the World War II days, we used to drop leaflets telling the population what we were trying to do. And, we want to have them have their human rights in a government that they can work with. So does anybody know if we're doing anything like that, dropping leaflets?
16: Well, I don't know specifically if we've done that in Iran. Now, that's something that Israel does quite often in the conflict with Hamas in Gaza. You see that all the time. Now, the mainstream media doesn't like to report that Israel is dropping leaflets, telling people when there's going to be a strike, when there's going to be things. They are telegraphing to the citizens. And what does Hamas do? They make sure they contain people. They make sure they don't let them get away from their military targets, or they place their military targets within schools and hospitals. So that is something that is used still to this day in the region. Now, I don't have any specific intel on whether we've done that in Iran at this point. Right. I know that early on there were Starlinks and things that Elon Musk was able to get in to get some internet access.
15: Our leaders, I think I'd point to our leaders. So it hasn't been leaflets. It's been people like President Trump utilizing social media and members of our military, high ranking, about what citizens in Iran should be doing. And I remember early on in this, it was, you know, this is the time to stay safe. You know, let us carry out. And it'll be clear when there's a time for you to hit the streets. And I think what's confused that a bit is that while we've had some ceasefires that have lasted a few weeks at a time, there hasn't been a long-term lull. You know, so when you go right back to a firing going on and military action, you certainly wouldn't want to tell the people of Iran, okay, now is the time to do it. And then the next day you're having to go in and launch serious weaponry in areas that could be heavily populated. So I think that's probably been one of the issues. But early on, if you remember with this, the U.S. position was, let us do what we can do militarily, and then you will have the opportunity to take to the streets. And again, we're learning and figuring out, is this an Iranian population at large which is willing to risk their own lives if given the right situation to attempt to overthrow this government for some kind of regime change? It's not going to be the U.S. Leading the regime change. It's going to be the Iranian people. And if they don't, unfortunately, I think we have to look at the other option, which is the containment option we were talking about, Will, in the first 30 minutes of the broadcast, is that we don't want Iran to ever get back to a place of where it was from October 7th, you know, to October 7th, where it had the kind of resources and abilities to fund terrorism at the top level around the world and keep its people relatively happy and satiated. And even if there were protests, they were allowed to go in and kill those protesters, and the world kind of did nothing. And so we don't want an Iran that gets back to that situation, and we can't have an Iran that is firing off missiles and drones at our Middle East allies and neighbors and coalition partners. Now, I think if we can use this coalition, it may be more long-term than any of us thought. But what a coalition it would be to bring the U.S. and Israel together with many of the Sunni countries of the Middle East to not just talk about containing Iran, but effectively continue to contain Iran and weaken their abilities to fund terrorism around the world.
16: I think, Jordan, you just laid out perfectly why even this conflict could make the region safer, even if the IRGC does still control Iran. But at the same time, you're seeing this conflict do some strange things to people who traditionally were conservative. You see them turn on Jews in Israel. You also see them embrace very strange companions here in the United States, candidates.
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16: Welcome back to Seculo. We've been teasing this for the majority of the show, and I have a feeling some of you are going to want to call in on this at 1-800-684-3110. But just when you thought it couldn't get any more bizarre on the types of things that Tucker Carlson is willing to say, you have this from a recent episode of his show, and this is where he has Sagar and Jetty on, and they're talking about the race in Michigan versus Mike Rogers versus Abdul El-Sayed. Now, we know that Abdul El-Sayed has made the entire race about Israel because Haley Stevens was getting money from AIPAC, and so she's a foreign agent. And he won. Obviously, the AIPAC money wasn't as effective as he likes to claim. But at the end of the day, that's what happened. Now, Mike Rogers, who is a supporter of Israel, conservative, very much a, I would say, a more hawkish Republican, has a history on the Armed Services Committee, had a long career in Congress, but now is running for Senate. Here is how Tucker Carlson and his guest frame Abdul El-Sayed in Michigan. Let's play bite two.
6: I watch his campaign now. It's America first. The amount of times he says, he doesn't even, when he talks about Israel, he says Israel is committing a genocide, but ultimately I want to make sure that you don't pay more for healthcare. I don't want your tax dollars going abroad to fund this barbaric military. He stands in front of a giant American flag. It's almost Trumpian in terms of a lot of those promises.
7: Well, it's literally Trumpian.
6: Exactly.
16: It's literally Trumpian. Abdul El-Sayed is literally Trumpian. This is someone who campaigned openly with Hassan Piker. This is someone who adopts basically every platform of the DSA, but still tries to say he's a capitalist. He is for abolishing ICE. He is for defunding the police. He makes the argument that of all, it tries to make Israel the entire spotlight of his campaign. He is would refuse to reject people like Hassan Piker with all their statements about America deserving 9/11. That's not very Trumpian, first of all. Second of all, he also said he wouldn't vote for Mike Rogers if he had a gun to his head. Those were his words. I never thought. Now, I understand that we talk about Trump derangement syndrome, but the Israel derangement syndrome that has infected some members of the what used to be conservative right is so bizarre. How far they will go. I can understand saying I don't like anyone in that race, but to effectively embrace what Abdul El-Sayed stands for is unbelievable to me.
15: I think he's going to be some kind of he's going to helpful vote for President Trump in his final 2 years in office. I mean, the truth is, this is, again, even when you kind of, sometimes you have to like hold your nose when you vote because you have to look at the big picture. The big picture is a numbers game in Washington of who, especially when it comes to the House and the Senate. And you don't want to lose control if you've got control. And we barely have control, conservatives, of the House and the Senate. And it's going to be tough to retain both of those. So anytime you're supporting the other party, you are putting that in jeopardy, especially if you're acting like supporting that other candidate
0: is somehow the more pro-American move because he agrees more with your foreign policy, which I think has gotten so twisted from Tucker Carlson. We've called it out. It's his obsession. It's every other broadcast or every single broadcast. And I don't like always constantly highlighting it, but I do think if you have friends and family that I know his podcast was initially very popular, kind of a little conspiracy theory-ish and a little, you know, lots of different topics and guests. But now it's like 100%. I'm just trying to train people to hate Israel and also kind of be pro, the Muslim world. And I mean, so it's very bizarre coming from someone who, used to have at least these beliefs, but he's now said that those were really just put on him by his corporate overlords, as he would like to say, and that now he's seen the light. And the light is that, I guess, radical Islamic groups and their candidates who, you know, blame and have to take down their tweets on 9/11 because they don't want people to see it, that those are better candidates than a long-term Republican members of the House like Mike Rogers for Senate in Michigan, someone that Michigan Republicans have wanted to see take on a bigger role in our country a number of times, and he's been close. And I think that this is just, again, confusing the base of the Republican Party. And Will, Tucker Carlson isn't doing this because he cares about who, I don't think he cares about who wins or loses, but does he really think more of the outsides as members of Congress would be good for his kids and grandkids' future? Really? That's the direction we want to go, is more Abdullah said. So basically socialist and anti-Israel, anti-Semitic. And guess what comes right after that? They don't really like Christians either, because he's tried to use that in debates too on canon law and things like that, which is kind of just absurd. But let's just look at reality. Does Tucker Carlson really believe those people are better? And those are the kind of leaders he wants his kids and grandkids to grow up in the United States of America. I can't imagine if you could actually get an honest answer out of him and not just the role he plays on his podcast, that he could answer that as yes. But on his podcast, he's playing this role.
16: Well, and I think
0: trust no one.
16: This is the interesting contrast right now, because Van Jones, who was early on in the Obama administration, was the green job czar, and he became the target of Glenn Beck and conservative media, and was quickly, that was the first person to get the attention and had to leave the administration.
0: Yeah, it was
16: 6 months
0: away.
16: In yep. to President Obama's first term, 2009. And when you look back and you think, man, that was like the far left. Here's what he had to say about Abdul al-Sayed. And I want to contrast what Tucker Carlson is saying and what Van Jones is saying by three.
2: These people are incredibly dangerous. Abdul, who, you know, I work with at CNN, I know Abdul, his positions on Israel and foreign policy are insane. They're not reasonable reactions to anything. Look, some Democrats are going to say that we should condition military aid. Israel's gone too far in Gaza and the West Bank and in Lebanon. We're gonna put some conditions on you. I think that's a defensible position if you're a Democrat. That's not Abdul's position. There are people who say we shouldn't be paying for any of the, military. We shouldn't be, you know, giving military aid. Now, I think that's understandable, but I think indefensible, because it's not charity. We're building a strong defense sector here, and Israel is protecting a lot of Western interests in that region. But I can get why you would say no more aid. They got to pay their own way. That's not Abdul's position. Abdul's position is a total and complete arms embargo against the state of Israel, including defensive weapons.
16: Once again,
2: that's an insane position.
16: That's an insane position. This is coming from who was considered the most radical member of the Obama administration. Now, that's been almost 20 years. People mature. People grow up. Maybe he was a little bit more aggressive as a younger green job czar. Or maybe he's a rational human being that can see, hey, maybe I don't like the some of these things here, but is this a defensible position? And can point out within his own party, by the way, Van Jones wants nothing more than a majority in the Senate and House. But he's going to call out what is an indefensible position. That is what I think we can learn from Van Jones, is calling out people that consider themselves conservatives or members of the right for having indefensible positions. And I think Tucker Carlson saying that Abdul al-Sayed is very Trumpian is an indefensible position to have.
15: Yes, it is. I mean, it's a joke. And the only part that is, that I think why we have to cover is because we know that the podcast has a lot of listeners. I think he confuses a lot of conservatives by the way he talks. And he still has that tone that you think, okay, this is a voice I used to like and trust. And he wasn't afraid to ask tough questions. But now he's putting out like the propaganda of the Muslim world. And again, I go back to just looking at these candidates. If Van Jones is concerned about him, and you think about this kind of where the left has gone from, like, if Van Jones was the radical left in the Obama years, look at the radical left now. I mean, they're not even signed up with the Democrat Party. They run as Democrats, but they really are, you know, socialist. And how socialist are they? And they're not afraid of attacking Israel. But one of the reasons they're so upfront about their attacks on Israel is because of young conservatives. And so it's young conservatives that we need to also be talking to directly about why supporting Israel is important, about why it's not just a complaint check or something like that, but that why we do it, how it again benefits the United States. And I think we can do a better job of that, and we can change this younger generation who is taking on this Tucker Carlson viewpoint, even on our side of the politics.
16: We'll be back with more of this. If you want to call us, 1-800-684-3110, and we'll talk to you on air.
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16: Welcome back to Seculo, final segment of the broadcast. If you want to be on air to talk about the Iran situation, or if you want to talk about the Tucker Carlson situation, 1-800-684-3110. We will be discussing both of them in this segment. I did want to read this for you, Jordan, because we did see earlier this week that Vice President Vance, who obviously has ambitions for 2028,
15: sure,
16: he went to the Republican Jewish Coalition in Las Vegas.
15: Right.
16: He went there to kind of make amends, to be in the room, to show that he isn't anti their position on, right, Israel, or even anti-Semitism. Here's a fascinating quote. This is out of an article from the New York Times titled, "Can J.D. Vance Win Over Skeptical Jewish Voters?" Okay, so this was before he went, and he had this closed-door meeting with individuals. Some of the audio leaked. But here was a quote that the New York Times got from Nick Fuentes about J.D. Vance. It says, Mr. Fuentes told the Times, J.D. Vance panders to the far right, but simply doesn't want the baggage of associating with the far right. Adding, if he has a problem with, quote, anti-Semites, then he should start by disavowing his best friend, Tucker Carlson. So sometimes truth comes from the most unlikely of sources. Not that I run around quoting Nick Fuentes ever, but there you have it. I think that kind of lays out what we're seeing.
0: I think it's interesting. One, the New York Times headline is interesting because it's, you know, can he court Jewish voters? I think it's more simple into a Republican Jewish voters, because it's not like we've seen yet this massive movement.

0: that they need to hear it as a more strategic way, in a more economic way, a technological way, and that they just aren't going to accept it like maybe their parents and grandparents did because of the way that they understood the relationship. I'm all for that because we have seen that move on the far right. I mean, that's not good, as Nick Fuentes has done. So that, I like that from J.D. Vance. But I think that he gets in a good dig because you cannot do that and at the same time continue to give a major profile to Tucker Carlson by going on to his broadcast.
1: Well, and I think
0: his podcast.
1: It goes back to what we were talking about with the Van Jones issue. Van Jones and I and you, politically, policy-wise, probably agree on almost nothing. Yes. I haven't gone through everything he would claim as policy ideology. Very, very little. And even in that bite we played in the last segment where he's talking about, you know, these could be defensible positions of saying we don't want, certain kinds of weapons or putting conditions. Like, I don't know where he lands on that, but he's saying those are defensible.
0: Yeah.
1: That's the old school. When people say, you know, like you can have issues with the government of a country without being anti-Semitic. It's more what Van Jones was doing. Of like, exactly. Should there be conditions on some of the military aid? Now, we would disagree with that if that was a position you were necessarily advocating for. They've taken that line of saying, oh, we are just disagreeing with Netanyahu and adopted that to cover for their true anti-Semitism.
0: Right. Which is they don't want any support going. Right. They don't really care who it is. And so, yes, they'll pick someone to focus on now, to kind of build support for. But as you said, it's not even reasonable discussion. So the reasonable left, and again, on foreign policy issues, they know that Israel is a strong ally of the United States. They know it's actually a very liberal country. And I mean that in a way that would have a lot of things that were more in common sometimes with Democrats. Right. It's a much smaller country, so it's hard to make, you know, comparisons. It's kind of apples and oranges when you talk about a country that's the size of some of our smaller states.
1: Right.
0: They also are they are the tip of the spear for the United States in the fight against terrorism, and not just Iran, but others who would want to hurt us. And military technology. So whether you're talking about David Sling or the Iron Dome, all of those technologies that we helped create with Israel, Israel first implemented. So we would know if they would be good technologies to keep our own troops safe and maybe even civilians safe if ever necessary, to implement. And so they know they're at the tip of the spear. They need that support. And by the way, that support we've talked about it a number of times. All of that support that gets to Israel, it all comes back to the United
1: States.
0: The money
1: does,
0: right. The money does. It's so we can fund those programs like Iron Dome and David Sling and others to continue to have this partnership, because we don't have that many partners in the world who are in conflict regularly. They are. And because of it, we're able to test on a real battlefield our technologies.
1: Well, and once again,
0: I'm not saying that's great for Israel, but it's just reality.
1: I would respect someone's argument much more. And Ray from Pennsylvania, we're about to take your call, so hang on. But I would respect someone's position a lot more if they were saying, hey, I don't support military aid to Israel because I want to stop subsidizing big defense contractors in America. Right. That's a realistic, that's a reality-based argument. Yeah. I disagree with it because I think it, as we've said, it strengthens our technology. It builds that. But at the end of the day, that would be a more legitimate argument of saying like, hey, I don't think that we should be subsidizing these industries because you're giving money to Israel to buy from our companies here.
0: Yeah.
1: But no one's saying that. What are they only saying? The anti-Semitic argument. Yeah. You never hear the one of saying stop subsidizing American companies.
0: Yeah.
1: If they did, I would maybe respect and say, maybe you're not coming from an anti-Semitic point of view, but you never hear that because they only are coming from an anti-Semitic point of view when it comes to that argument.
0: Go ahead. We'll take Ray.
1: Yeah. Ray is calling on line one from Pennsylvania. It all ties in. Go ahead. You're on Seculo.
2: Good afternoon, gentlemen.
1: Yes.
2: I just wanted to say that I believe, because I know how I feel, I stand behind Donald Trump. But the American people are paying for this war now with higher prices. Nothing is coming down. And it is time for us to finish Iran off. We bragged about taking out their Navy and other military facilities. Well, they still have weapons and they're still fighting. And they are just hanging in until November because

0: he loses the Senate or the House, he is going to be a lame duck president and nothing will happen except Iran will then begin to rebuild. And they don't care about Israel. They don't care about us. They'll destroy whoever they have to destroy. It's time for us to take out Pickaxe Mountain and any other installation, bridges, doesn't matter, whatever it is. Stop waiting for the people to rise up. We need to do this.
1: Well, I think President Trump has expressed some frustration on the people rising up, because we've seen that over many years now, people asking us to take these actions so that people on the ground could rise up and overthrow the regime. Whether or not there's been enough military action targeted at that, we don't really know. Has it been more targeted at the military? But I do think you get to a reasonable point, which is people don't like these things going on forever. That's why Donald Trump got elected president. They're not always anti going into Iran, but they want to see what is the clear path out. So give me the one or two options. I think we've gone through them today. One is a full containment policy. So it's not an active war, but you're containing them. The people just aren't going to do the overthrow. The second is actually the overthrow by the people. I would love to see that, but I can't force that. Neither can the U.S. can't force that to happen. So either of those work. Let's get to them as quickly as possible.
2: Thank you, everyone, for watching. We'll talk to you tomorrow on Seculo.
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6: 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Thank you so much for joining us today on New Life Live. I'm your host, Brian Perez, and I'm here with parenting expert Dr. Jim Burns. 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
7: Yeah, I wanted to talk about ambiguity. The idea of ambiguity, kind of not knowing what is going to happen next. And I think many of us, maybe even most of us, don't like living with the not knowing. When I think about that in my own life, I think, you know, really what's behind that? What's behind our anxiety around ambiguity? Bottom line is, it's not being in control. I think we like to be in control. We like to know what's coming. We like to know what we need to do. We like to have answers. Well, control is an illusion. And let me tell you how I learned this very simple little lesson. And it was so heartfelt, I've never forgotten it. I had a client that was coming to see me, and she was in one of my groups for a number of years. She grew so much, and 5 years after she graduated out, she called me and said, "Hey, I would love to come by and just say hi." And I'm like, "I'd love to see you." So I put her into my lunch hour. Well, anyone who knows me knows I bring a little bag in to work, and I kind of graze throughout the day in between clients, and I have my lunch. I wanted to grab a quick bite because she was coming to see me and I was hungry. And so I slipped an egg inside my mouth just to take a bite out of it. Well, guess what happened? The egg slipped in to my mouth and lodged in my throat. No kidding. So I am there. She's in the waiting room. I'm in my office alone. At that time, I had an office. There were 7 different offices of other therapists. So I opened the door to see if I could find somebody. Well, all the doors were closed because they were all in session. I couldn't breathe for the life of me. So I'm walking down the hall and I'm like, do I knock on a door? Do I disrupt that session. I mean, I know I'm thinking these very random thoughts while the lights are starting to go out. And then actually things started getting very, very dark. And I thought about her. I had a flash moment like, oh my goodness, she's here to see me. This isn't going well. She might not be able to see me today. I might not be able to see her. And then I started to faint, for lack of better words. But before I did my own Heimlich maneuver on myself.
8: Yes.
7: And the egg went flying out of my mouth down the hallway. And there was all these pieces of hard-boiled egg along the floor. My eyes were watering. I started crying. And I gasped for air. And I thought, oh my goodness, this could have been so bad. I could have been dead in the hall, and the fire truck would have come with firefighters, picked me up, walked past my client in the waiting room, and I would have been gone. That is control. All we have is right now.
8: Mm-hmm.
7: Control is an illusion, and that's why the Lord said, take it moment by moment, so just good. One day at a time, because we really don't know what we have.
8: Yeah.
7: So anyway, anytime, the next time you think you have control, you just remember my egg story and be grateful to be in that moment and understand it's okay to release the next moment, because really being grateful for where you are at right now in this moment is all we really have.
8: Wow. This is New Life Live. Nadine, we're going to talk to you when we come back here on the show. And Johnny, we're going to speak with you as well. So sit tight. We're going to come back with you on New Life Live.
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14: Good afternoon. Can you hear me?
8: Loud and clear.
14: Very good. Thank you, New Life team, for taking my call. I appreciate everyone from the call takers to the information that the team shares on a regular basis. God bless you all.
8: Thanks, Nadine.
14: I was listening to a call from last week concerning a gentleman who was caring for his older mom, and she was being targeted, just by criminals electronically, and he had a whole bunch that he lost, and the issue of trust came up, and one of my favorite scriptures was a part of that conversation, the Proverbs 3:5, trust in the Lord with all your heart. So when I read that, you guys might be able to help me understand, am I taking the stance that I take for some other reason other than what's stated, clearly stated in the Bible. So when I read that and I hear, trust in the Lord with all your heart, what room do I have to trust anyone if the scripture says trust in the Lord with all your heart?
8: So it's like you're trusting in the Lord with 100% of your heart. There's nothing left to trust people. It's not even trusting the Lord with 99% of your heart. And with that 1%, you can trust other people.
14: So I said, I got to hear the team's
15: you know, their response to my wondering,
16: yeah.
15: you know, am I using that to protect myself? Because on the other hand, as God revealed that to me over the years, he says, but love is required. Mm-hmm. And I thought, okay, so if someone you put your trust in betrays you, he didn't command me to trust in anyone but him, and he did command me to love, so I have to get over it. I don't know.
16: Well, Dr. Jim, what would you say to
17: that? You know, I love that you're thinking those kind of thoughts, and I think there's a primary, yes, we trust in God. And in fact, even when Jesus said, you know, seek first the kingdom of God and all these things will be, you know, taken care of. I think that, you know, you trust in God. You know what? I trust my wife. I don't think she's 100% right, but I trust her. But part of that is because I have my foundation already built on a trust in God. So I think, yeah, I think God is our primary. But then I think it's okay to put some trust in people that we know and agree with and appreciate and whatnot. And there's people in my life, like I trust, I'm in a small group. I trust that group with my life, with my accountability, with my really confession of sin or whatever. I trust these men with my life. I'm a better father and a husband and a better Christ follower because of those men, but I've learned to trust them. I didn't just go to that group. This is 25 years of a group. I didn't go to them the first day and go, hey, let me tell you about what my issues are. So I think trust, yeah, I think we have to work the trust muscle of our own faith all the time. And then I think we also can find people that we can trust. And I think we are blessed if we have people in our life who we trust. I trust my kids. I don't always agree with my kids, but I trust my kids. I would share with them. I share with, you know, there's a whole group of people, not huge, but a whole group of people that I would trust with my very, you know, most personal things because of the years of them being trustworthy. So I think you get both. I don't think you have to choose one or the other.
16: Mm. Sherry?
7: So, Nadine, can we get to know you a little bit? If you float back in your life, tell us about, if you can let us into one of the times you've been most hurt in, let's say, your family of origin, where somebody broke your trust, where somebody harmed you, somebody hurt your heart. Can you share a situation with us so we can understand the history behind this issue of trust?
15: Let me see. I think the closest thing would be that I was not raised by my biological father. Didn't know he existed until I was like a preteen. I think that's the strongest thing, that learning as a preteen that my stepdad was my first time saying, How did that happen?
7: Yeah.
15: How did that happen?
7: Yeah, because you're a teenager. You're like 13 or 11 or.
15: Yeah, I was like 12.
7: 12.
15: I was about 12. And I thought, what?
7: That's foundational.
15: Oh, we're cousins.
7: Yeah,
15: that is.
7: And so your stepdad, you always believe, was your biological father mm-hmm. until you're
15: correct.
7: 12 years old. And who told you that?
15: I was having a conversation with a cousin, and she says that she and I were cousins two times. And I said, I said, my mom and her mom were sisters. I said, but Daddy and Uncle Smokey aren't brothers. I went to my mom.
16: Mm-hmm.
15: And she said, who told you that?
16: Mm-hmm.
15: And I told her what happened, and then we never really talked about it, but it was made known in a conversation with a first cousin whose dad just so happened to have been the brother of my biological father. But when she said we're cousins two times, I just was like, Daddy's not brothers with Uncle Smokey.
7: Yeah. Wow.
15: Yeah, that was probably the first,
7: That's an important.
16: Mm-hmm.
7: And it sounds like your mom didn't really go into more details to talk about what happened to your biological father.
15: She did, but that opened up a whole other can of worms. So that was kind of off limits. Yeah, that was kind of off limits.
7: So a can of worms that would make your mom feel bad about her past, or she wanted to protect you from information, and
15: so she probably was trying to protect me from information, but it was a trust that was betrayed between her and my biological dad.
7: Okay. So guess what? You have just discovered the origin of your issues with trust. It goes all the way back two generations. Your breach of trust with your mom, who never told you that she was married before, and that your biological father betrayed her. So you see the two levels of betrayal, the two levels of breaches of trust?
15: Absolutely.
7: It's no wonder that you're coming to us today going, hey, I love Proverbs 3:5, right? Trust in the Lord with all your heart, lean not on your own understanding, and all your ways acknowledge him, and he will make your path straight. But you're like, how am I supposed to really do that, right?
15: I'm thinking I can do it, but only with God. If he tells me with all my heart, I don't have to trust anyone else. And I'm thinking I use that for protection, I think.
7: You do. Yeah. You do. In fact, I would say there's a protective part of you that is telling you, trying to save you, this protective part of you that's trying to tell you, you don't need to trust anybody. Because you're going to get really hurt if you do. You might be duped. You might be held out of some information. And so just trust God. That's all there is. But what the Lord is telling you, God is saying, but honey, Nadine, daughter of mine, precious daughter of mine, you know what? There's love too.
15: Yes.
7: And there's another verse in the Bible that says, love the Lord your God with all your heart, soul, mind, and strength, and love your neighbor as you love yourself. Now, do you know,
15: I've been using that to overcome not trusting anyone but God. I was like, but I'm required to love.
18: Because the Bible says love your neighbor. It doesn't say trust your neighbor. Is that what you're saying?
15: Right. So but, that's what I've been using.
18: Yeah.
15: If someone says to me, do you trust me? I'm like, no, but love is required. So I've been trying to go to the direct command to love so that I don't focus on, so that if you do in some way trust someone and if they betray you, it doesn't matter because love is over that.
7: Do you think your heart is troubled in the love department?
15: In the L-O-V-E love department?
7: Yeah.
15: It could be.
7: Yeah. I mean, we're loving you right now as we're listening. All of us who are listening to you right now, all our listeners right now are just loving on you right now. Because one thing, I just adore your transparency and your honesty. But what that verse is saying is love the Lord your God with all your heart, strength, mind, right? Love your neighbor as you love yourself. That self-love is second. It's not third. So that means I need to love the Lord your God and I need to love myself. And loving ourselves means I've got to heal some of my wounds that are not my fault. Because if I don't do self-care, self-love, if I don't heal myself, I'm not going to be able to love others in the way that God designed us to love because of our traumas. You got a double trauma, double whammy in the trust department. And so we can stay isolated. That's what the protective part wants you to do. Just stay isolated. But there's so much more to life, my dear. You're so made for more. But that means that you're going to need to step in and do some work, some deeper therapy with a trauma therapist. And we've got a ton of them, you know, all over the country. We've got one right near you. It means doing some repair work with your heart to heal the wounds so that you can love better. So you can trust, learn how to trust, instead of God being your only.
18: Jim?
17: Yeah, I'm with her. You know, I'm for you taking a baby step. You know, you don't just unload everything with people because, again, that's you don't know how they're going to react. But over a time period, you can trust in someone. And when you have that kind of a relationship with someone, just like you have with God, you know what? It's a very special time. We're not going to have tons of those people. We're going to have a lot more acquaintances, but there are people that we can learn to trust. And even those people are not perfect. But I want to encourage you to take some baby steps toward trust. But I want you to do the work, what Sherry said. I want you to do the work to make sure that you deal with the past. Because if you don't deal with some of the past, then you're not going to be able to get to the future, which is a brighter future.
18: I looked up Proverbs 3, 5, and 6 in the Life Recovery Bible, which is available in the newlife.com store. And yeah, 3, 5 says, trust in the Lord with all your heart. Do not depend on your own understanding. So it's almost like that verse isn't talking about when it comes to trusting other people. We do have to be careful with other people, but just watching what we, when we trust our, when we put too much trust in ourselves, that's when things can go awry, would you say?
17: Right. Yeah. But because people have broken our trust, that doesn't mean that everybody's going to break our trust. But sometimes you have to deal with the deep pain, especially because, you know, what Nadine went through was really deep, troubling pain.
7: I grew up in a home with severe mental illness, and I remember Nadine, the first person I ever really unveiled my heart to was Judy, my first therapist. And I got to tell you, I had an aversion towards women before that because of just the pain I grew up with. But what was weird is in those years I worked together with her, she kind of became a bit of a mom figure to me. And I healed my heart in such a deep way. And now, you know, I love a lot of women and men too. But I'm just saying, I got healing. And my life got bigger and fuller.
18: Nadine, pick up a copy of the Trust Book if you don't already have it from the newlife.com store. Johnny, you're next on New Life Live.
9: My husband recently attended Every Man's Battle, and I just want to give a hearty endorsement to that program. Going into something like this, a lot of guilt, a lot of shame, a lot of isolation. 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He returned a hopeful man, and my heart is full. 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
18: You might have heard us talk about the Hope Together Conference. 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Johnny in Arlington, Virginia is watching us on YouTube. Hi there, Johnny. Thanks for calling in. And if you're watching this video right now on YouTube, you can click the like button and subscribe to us as well and share the video with your friends too. Johnny, welcome.
22: Thank you. Can you hear me?
18: Loud and clear.
22: All right. Thank you for taking my call. I have so many questions for you, but today I'm going to focus on my son. I'm separated from my wife, but I'm living with my teenager son. He's 18, going 19. He has ADHD, behavioral issues, and learning disabilities. And it's very difficult for me. I was living by myself the last 3 years because I'm separated.
18: Mm-hmm.
22: It's my son, but it's biologically it's my wife's son. I'm not the father, but I adopted him when we got married. When he was three, he has my last name. I love him, but I don't want to say I was a great father. Since he was ADHD and her mother never wanted to give him medication, I used to have, you know, issues with his behavior, and a friend of mine used to tell me, if you don't at least pretend to be a good father, and I pretended for many years. I love him, yes. I used to take him to games, his classes, mm-hmm. to the doctor's appointment, but now he's 18 and his room is a big mess. I don't know what to do, really. I talked to him, you're going 19, you're 18, try to behave, try to straight up your room. You know, if he uses the, I don't know, the laundry, leaves his clothes in the drying machine, doesn't wash his dishes. I don't know, really. And I was thinking, when I was a kid, my dad used to make signs around the house. And I was thinking, maybe start doing signs, you know. If you leave the door open, uses leave the house and the door's open.
18: Right. So, Johnny, is that your main question for us? How to get him to launch?
22: How can I help him? How do I deal with this situation?
18: Yeah, Dr. Jim.
17: Well, first of all, Johnny, I love that you know your adopted son is living with you. I mean, I think that's a pretty cool thing. However, he sounds like he has untreated ADHD. And so if somebody has untreated ADHD, he's now an adult, and I'm sure that your ex-wife, you know, had reasons for not doing medication or looking at some of this. But, you know, as an adult, my suggestion would be that you would help him get an assessment from a counselor and look at all the options to work through his ADHD. Because it may be medication, it may be not medication, it may be some behavioral things, it may be something as simple as doing the signs, but that probably isn't going to work with him. And so some of the behavior that you're talking about is behavior of a person who has untreated ADHD. So I think first and foremost, you do that. And then, you know, now that he's an adult, you begin treating him like an adult, and you're going to have to decide, you know, does it really matter? Does the room really matter? Well, if it really matters, then that's going to be something you're going to work on. If it, the room doesn't matter, but something else does, then there's certain, you know, now that he's an adult, there's, you know, it's almost like you're creating a contract to say, since you're living here, here's what I'm expecting. He calls you dad. He has your last name. So he's looking at you as an authority figure. And maybe the best thing you can do is offer to help him get help, at least have a conversation about his untreated ADHD.
16: Sherry?
7: Johnny, you know what I'm going to do? I'm going to ask our fearless leader, Brian Perez, to take his glasses off for a second.
16: What? I never take my glasses off.
7: I'm
16: going to
7: have you take them off.
16: Oh, boy.
7: Do it for Johnny.
16: Okay.
7: I'm doing it for Johnny.
16: I'm taking one for Johnny.
7: Okay.
16: Here I go.
7: All right. Here they come off.
16: There I go.
7: All right.
16: Nobody's ever seen this.
7: Okay.
16: Yes.
7: Thank you. He's being so loving with you right now. Now, what I want you to do, Brian, is we've got the show to keep doing. I want you to look at your notes right now, and without your glasses, I want you to guide us and read. I want you to help us.
16: Well, everything looks like a blur. All I can see is this up here that says New Life Live, because it's in really bold print.
7: But how well do you think you're going to be able to go through your notes before the end of the show?
16: We have another, what, half hour?
7: Yeah.
16: No, I couldn't.
7: Your son, without ADD medication, is like Brian Perez without his glasses. Your son can't accomplish what he needs to do without brain help.
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16: All right, I've got my glasses back on so I can see that Johnny is still on the phone, because I couldn't even see that. I mean, that's how dependent I am on these eyeglasses.
17: Yeah.
16: I mean, you don't really realize it until you take them off and you can't see anything.
7: And that's exactly how someone with ADHD feels without their brain, their prefrontal cortex, getting that stimulant, getting that medication. And sadly, there's people who don't get that brain intervention, and they'll start self-medicating. They'll start using drugs. They'll start doing whatever they can do because that brain is craving to be able to be successful. But an intervention with a psychiatrist and, you know, some medications might make a huge difference for your boy, Johnny. And he wants to succeed. And I know you want him to succeed as well.
18: Yeah. What do you think, Johnny?
22: Yeah. Yeah, well, I talked to him. Even though you say he's an adult, I still see him as a teenager because he's 18 and he'll be 19. But yeah, I'll talk to him and I'll try to convince him to go to the psychiatrist and hopefully he'll listen.
17: Yeah.
22: So sometimes when I talk to him, he listens. But yeah, there are other days that I'm talking to the wall.
7: Well,
17: that's every 18 and 19 year old too, Johnny. Yeah. And Johnny, this is where your authority comes in. Do the work ahead of time. Don't just say, hey, you know, why don't you go call a psychiatrist? Find out, you know, if you go to church, ask somebody, one of the pastors at your church, who do you recommend? And, you know, have them do that assessment. That'll be a great experience for him and be a great assessment or great experience for you. On a personal level, our daughter, who's now a teacher and has her master's degree and is an amazing woman, honestly, one of my heroes. But she had ADHD. We took her to an assessment. He said, she has ADHD. There's a manual that you can walk through. He said, the guy who I knew said, 8 out of 9. This is her. She totally does. And we were in denial as parents. You're not. And so we tried every other aspect at first. And it didn't work. And so today, as an adult, she is a thriving mother and a thriving wife and a thriving teacher of the year type person. And, you know, that medication helps her. And she could have gone another way because, honestly, there's some drugs that people take that kind of work. Not good, but they kind of work, and you don't want your son to go in that direction. But he's going to he's going to figure out how to medicate himself, especially when he gets a little older. But the other thing I would say is, whether we like it or not, he doesn't act like an adult, and we used to call this latent adolescence. But when they're his age, it's now called emerging adulthood, and you know he can vote, so he's an adult. He doesn't always act like an adult, of course, but it's a unique age for them where they're going through so much that this is the perfect time for him to get that assessment. I'll just bet that when he gets that assessment, they'll give you some answers and they'll give him some answers.
18: Do you think your book would help?
7: Oh, I was just saying, doing life with your adult children. Keep your mouth shut when, read it for me.
18: Keep your mouth shut and the welcome mat out.
7: Yeah.
18: I could read it because I have my glasses.
7: Yeah, and I don't. I don't, see, to my point. But the welcome mat is what you're doing with him right now.
17: Yeah.
7: I mean, Jim is the expert on this. And for him to share his own story about his own daughter and that there can be help and change. And it's a... You don't have to stay the same way. There's all kinds of things that can help make change in his life, in your life. And he'll feel better, right? More successful.
17: Oh, he'll feel better about himself.
7: They do.
17: They don't feel better when they can't pull it together or if their room's a mess or life. And, you know, their room, I would guess my daughter's, because she has a wonderful husband who helps, I would imagine their room is nice more for him than with her. She's as an adult still, but you know, she feels so much better about her life and herself and she's thriving. She's a thriving woman who I respect so much. Wouldn't be there if she wouldn't have got the help she needed.
7: Thank you for sharing that. That's why you wrote your book, because there's change.
18: Again, it's called Doing Life with Your Adult Children. It's available in the newlife.com store. So Johnny, get yourself a copy. And anyone else who's wondering, how do I do life with my adult children? Well, you can find out in this book here, Doing Life with Your Adult Children. We've also got an article at newlife.com. We'll put a link to it in the show notes. It's called Helping Your Millennial Learn to Adult, because that's something we can spend a whole show on.
17: Well,
18: it's just helping parents launch their kids because, you know, of things that have gone on or not gone on. But thank you so much for calling in today, Johnny. And now let's go to Mary in Riverside, who is a listener to us, our show, on the New Life app. Welcome, Mary, to New Life Live.
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3: I called in today because I've listened to your show before, and I have what I think is a trauma, and it's a weird trauma, and it happens all the time around the same time, almost every day, and the trauma is really weird. It's always around sunset, right as the sun is coming down. There's this, like, huge sadness, waves of sadness comes over me, and it goes away as soon as night time comes around. And for a long time in my whole life, I thought that was normal. And I remember one time I asked my dad, I said, we're driving around that time, and I said, do you feel that, Dad? And he's like, no, feel what? And I said, you don't feel anything. And like the sun was like, must have been around 4 or 5, where the sun was obviously already on its way down. Mm-hmm. And like, I don't know what you're talking about. And it's something that prompted me through listening to your show to try to get some EMDR for it. Thinking, I think that this isn't normal. And when I did it, I had two different therapists. I had one that I liked, and we had just started the process. But then his insurance changed, something like that, where my insurance wouldn't cover it anymore. Mm. And then I stopped for a few years. It did help a little bit, I have to say. Like, it helped minimize the pain. And then I went to a different one under my new insurance, under the insurance, a year later or something like that. And it just wasn't as effective. And so I don't know if it was the therapist or if it just, I needed to give it more time. And basically that's why I called.
7: So stinking proud of you, Mary. You've got 3/4 of the answer right now. One, I love that you found a therapist that you started getting some headway with the EMDR. I can tell just by talking with you that you're still activated by this trauma. So you started to peel back the layers, like you said, started to process it. And when you find that EMDR therapist that is going to help you finish that work, right, finish that trauma event, you will be at rest. You're going to be at peace. Why do I know that? Because you're going to have some answers filled in that you don't have right now. And that makes you probably feel more anxious and scared and sad, and it's kind of like living with a boogeyman under the bed. You know, I know when I was a kid, I would be like, I think there's a boogeyman under the bed or in my closet. And what did my parents do? Well, they got up and they, you know, had me get off the bed. And I usually like jumped far off the bed because I didn't want something to grab my ankles. And what did they have me do? They got down with me on the floor. They looked underneath the bed and they opened the closet and they were like, there's nothing in here. And I'm like, oh, okay. Well, I can go to sleep. Well, having trauma come forward is a lot like that. Once you know what it is, even though you're living with all this fear and sadness and tension, once you see it, there's peace that comes, because it's more helpful to see what it is than to live in the darkness of what you don't know yet, right? When you go to your insurance company, there's two types of EMDR therapists. There's two categories. One is a certified therapist, and the other is a consultant. Now, I want to make sure, and I would have you call up your insurance company and say, I need your help. I need to find someone who is a certified level or consultant level EMDR therapist, and I'm having a hard time finding it. Will you help me? And there's advocates at our insurance companies that help us find those people. There are therapists that go to like weekend workshops and they just get trained in learning about EMDR and then they try it. But that's when it's not effective. You really need someone who's gone through the training, gone through the supervision, finished their supervision and training, and then they hang their shingle out. So that would be my recommendation.
18: Yeah. So, Mary, does this happen only when you're outdoors or near a window at around sundown?
3: Yes. So if I'm with other people, if I'm indoors busy and can't see the sunset,
4: then I'm okay. Or if I'm with others and I'm having a good time or I'm really enjoying myself, then I forget about that.
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16: 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And you can make a one-time gift that way. But whatever you can do, because we offer so much help and hope for people who call in, not just during the show. Some people call in after hours, and we just want to support everyone who calls in, as many people as possible. We've been doing this for almost 40 years now, and we want to continue doing it. We've got Mary on the phone right now who called in with something we don't hear all the time, but just she's got this fear that comes over her. There's sadness right around sundown. And
17: yeah. Hey, Mary, I wanted to ask you a question because you said one therapist didn't work so well. The one that you started with kind of did. Did you ever get to the bottom of what was going on? I mean, in any way possible, did you take a tiny baby step? Did they go back in your history, in the history of your life, and you know, kind of think through sundown? Yeah.
4: Yes, and we believe that it was when I left Mexico, I was 7, and I immigrated to this country with my mother, whom I didn't know, and I left my grandfather, who was raped to me, who was somebody I loved very much, and then I came to the U.S., and I was a latchkey kid for the most part, and I was used to living in a village where I was roaming around, and we think that it might have happened, that I might have left him at that time, or maybe around that time, and then I didn't really understand what was happening. I know it's somebody who was essentially a stranger to me, and left, leaving somebody I love very much and who was very good to me, and then I think it just became worse in the U.S. when I was just waiting, looking out the window for somebody to come home. Mm. And I think maybe that's why at night I'm fine, you know, during the day I'm in school or whatever. But it's just that time period, but it's never gone away. Yeah. And it's just this sadness that just comes over, like somebody snaps a finger.
17: Yeah, so that's a powerful understanding. So see, you're already partially there.
7: Yeah.
17: Now to unpack that helps you get the, you know, before you, and unfortunately there's going to be some more pain. So you face the pain and then you get the freedom. So I really encourage you to do what Sherry said. You actually called on the right day because Sherry's so good at this. Yeah. But I would strongly urge you to be willing to go through that. And you just described it beautifully. I mean, so incredible. So you got it. It's now a matter of dealing with, you know, the depth of your pain, and there was a lot of pain there. So
7: yeah, I'm so proud of you, Mary. Yeah. I've worked with young women or women like you with that same story. So even though you're calling today and you're saying, I feel like it's odd, I want to say, Mary, it's not as odd as you think it is. Yeah. Right? Wow. And there's a ton of grief and loss and hurt. And I just want to follow what Jim just said. You will find rest.
17: Yeah.
7: You will find peace. Just get back into the work and move forward and finish it.
17: Right.
7: Because you're so close. You're so close to being on the other side.
17: Yeah. Yeah.
18: What do you think, Mary?
4: Thank you.
7: Yeah.
4: Oh, thank you. I just wasn't sure if, like, EMDR was for me and I needed to give it another shot or if there was something.
7: Absolutely.
4: Else. And, I mean,
7: it's for you. It worked.
4: So thank you.
7: It's just, yeah, you just need to find someone who's really trained well, like your first therapist, and hopefully everyone pray. Can you all pray that Mary finds somebody on her insurance panel? And, so we're praying for you.
18: Yep. And
4: thank
18: I want
4: you, so much.
18: You guys
4: thank
18: watching
4: you.
18: And listening right now, tonight, when the sun starts going down, think of Mary and pray. Pray for Mary tonight. But thank you for calling in. And, you know, so often people think that, you know, we shouldn't go back into our past because, come on, that was 40, 50 years ago. There's no way that those things that happened back then are still affecting us today. So why is it that we would say the contrary? What do you guys say?
7: Well, when the past is leaking into the present, it's not in the past, right? Yeah. I mean, this body memory, it's leaking into the present.
18: Yeah.
7: So it's the time to do the work because your body, your mind, your soul and spirit is giving you clues that it's ready. Sometimes I tell people it's kind of like for anybody that's ever had a baby, or maybe you can imagine somebody having a baby, that baby is coming down the chute, right? And that baby's going to crest, that baby head's going to come out, right? Or a cesarean, but let's just say the baby's head's coming down. When trauma is leaking out, it's time. It's not like you can tell a mother who's birthing, I'm sorry, you need to go back and not have that baby.
18: Right.
7: You need to just sit on it for the next 6 or 7 months. They'll be like, no, it doesn't make sense. So it's time. Our body's not meant to hold all that trauma and pain. Right. It's meant to release it.
17: Right. And our body sometimes does hold it. And then it leaks. And it's actually kind of a blessing because then we'll tend to get the work done, or we forget things, because when we have a trauma so many times, our brain just shuts that out somehow.
7: Yeah,
17: it's still
7: dissociated.
17: There. So it's leaking, but we don't know why it's leaking. So when we find out why it's leaking, then that's where we're going to get to some of that freedom and healing.
7: Yeah.
18: Indeed. All right. Just about the end of the show here at New Life. Thank you so much for watching and listening today. And thank you for sharing about our ministry with your friends and loved ones. Somebody might come up to you at church and just pour their heart out to you. Maybe you had coffee with a friend earlier today and they just let you know about some stuff that you're thinking, how in the world do I answer this person? Well, you know what? Be with your friend, pray for your friend, but also tell them about us, because they can call in, they can go to our website, newlife.com. So many resources there. They can call in and talk to Dr. Sherry, Dr. Jim, or whoever's on the panel on any given day when they call, because we really want to help people heal and whatever it is that they're going through, whether it's something that happened right now or something from their past that's starting to leak into their present, like Sherry just said right now. But we want to be the place that you remember when your friends reach out to you in their darkest

0: 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God bless.
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5: If we go on criticizing other people in an evil spirit, it's going to come back to us. Beloved, that's part of what it means to fear the Lord. Recognizing that what we sow, we're going to reap, because God is sovereign and He is not mocked.

0: today, Rabbi Schneider gets honest about some things that we don't talk about very much, like what it really means to fear the Lord and what having a critical spirit can do to us. Welcome to Discovering the Jewish Jesus. I'm your host, Dustin Roberts. And today, Rabbi Schneider, he's going to challenge us to reflect on the way that we speak about others. Criticism, it's more serious than we may think. And fearing God, it means remembering that he sees what we sow. And when life gets hard, you're going to discover why that same sovereign God is the safest place that you can run. Now here's Rabbi.
1: You know, we're all grafted into the Commonwealth of Israel. And the scripture tells us in Revelation 15 that when you and I are in heaven, we're going to sing the song of Moses. And here's one of the themes that we'll be singing about. It's got kind of a Hebraic feel to it. It goes like this. John.

0: will praise Him, my Father's God, and I will exalt Him. All right. Well, I'm not a singer, I'm a preacher, so we'll get back to the Word of God. Specifically, we're going today to the book of Psalms. We're in Psalm number 34. This is a psalm of David, the king of Israel, whom Yeshua said he was the offspring of. And so these are really rich words that impart eternal life to us. Let's continue on today, beloved ones, where I left off in verse number 8, where David admonished us, taste and see that the Lord is good. Father, I just pray right now for anyone, Father, that cannot identify a specific time in their life, a specific moment, even if it lasted for a few seconds, where they supernaturally tasted you, where they supernaturally experienced your goodness, where somehow, Father, they said, I know that was God. Father, I just ask you to release your supernatural spirit right now to every heart that's looking to you. Father, everyone that is open, everyone, Father, that's sincere, that wants you to touch them. Father, I ask you to touch them in Yeshua's name for your glory. Father, strengthen your people's faith. Father, we're dependent on you to keep us vibrant in faith. We ask you to continue to touch us, Father God, through Yeshua HaMashiach, by your spirit, that we can continue, Father God, to look up, tasting and experiencing your goodness in our life. Baruch Hashem, in Jesus' name, amen. David continues in verse number 8, and he said in the second part, how blessed is the man who takes refuge in him. Why are we blessed? Why has David said how blessed is the man who takes refuge in him? Because, beloved, those that take refuge in Him are truly safe. If we're looking to take refuge in the world, if we're looking to physical structures to take refuge in, if we're looking to take refuge in our job, if we're looking to take refuge in our bank account, if we're looking to take refuge with physical weaponry, if that's what our life is based on, I'm not speaking against guns or against having a good job or against building a strong financial base. In no way am I speaking about that. But if we're not first and foremost founded in being rooted in the Lord and taking refuge in Him, beloved, we're just going to be washed away in life. Because nothing else is solid. Nothing else is safe. This is why Jesus gave us the parable of one man that built his house on the sand, and another man that built his house on the rock. And Jesus said, the man that builds his house on the sand, he's in trouble. Because what's going to happen to that man is life's going to change. And when life changes, whether it's when he gets old or she gets old, whether they lose their job, whether there's a drop in the economy, whether there's a health issue, whether there's the loss of a loved one, whether the company that they work for goes out of it, life's going to change. And the most important thing that's going to happen is when we leave our bodies to meet our Maker. So Jesus said, someone that builds his house on the sand, that's the person that isn't building their home in the Lord. That's the person that hasn't made the Lord their refuge. And when life changes, when the storm comes, when the economy changes, when you get old, when your love, whatever it is, he says, if you haven't built your home in the Lord, you're going to be washed away. Just like that sand gets washed away by the waves when a storm comes. But he said, if you build your house on me, if you build a house that's taking refuge in the Lord, if you're building your heart structure on His Word, if your life's trajectory is putting one foot in front of the other to overcome through obeying Him every day, if your heart is panting after Him as the deer is panting after the water brook, Yeshua said, you're going to be safe. Blessed is the man whose refuge is the Lord. Beloved, I want you to know, when you make the Lord your refuge, when you make Him your first love, you're going to go from grace to grace, from glory to glory, from joy to joy. Your life's going to go up. It's an upward calling in Christ Jesus. But for those who sow to the flesh and build their life on the sand and the world, beloved, it's a downward spiral that ends in death. So Yeshua is admonishing us in the parable with the same truth that David is admonishing us here. Take your refuge in the Lord. Build your life in Him. This is also what the psalmist was speaking of in Psalm number 91. He that abides under the shadow, the shelter of the Almighty will be safe in that place. If you think, or I think, that we can be successful in life without Father, if we think we can be successful without being led by the Spirit, we are going to find out that we will be sorely disappointed. Because that which is built on the Spirit, beloved, reaps life and brings increase. That which is built on the Word, because the Spirit and the Word are one, has an upward momentum to it. But the flesh, it decays, it defiles, and it ends in death. I hope that we're taking this to heart, because it's easy to think that we're taking it to heart because we heard it. But, beloved, sometimes there's a distance between hearing the truth and putting the truth into practice. So I want to encourage you, beloved, make time for God in your life. Spend time alone with Him every day. Spend time first thing in the morning with Him every day. Don't let into your life those things that will defile you. Don't watch on television programs that are immoral. Don't allow the world into your life. We need to be like the Shulamite bride in the Song of Songs, that the king, who's a shadow of Yeshua there, described her as a locked garden, which means she was keeping out of her life that which could defile. Let's be on guard. Let's truly live for the Lord. Beloved, He wants to harness you and I that will walk with fidelity before Him. And those of us that are taking refuge in Him realize that it's not just saying we're taking refuge in Him, it's clinging to Him and obeying Him that truly makes Him our refuge. And it's by grace, beloved. It's all by grace, but we have our part to play here, which is interesting because we hear a lot of teaching and preaching today that's all about how God is wanting to bless us and wanting to prosper us without challenging us with what our responsibility is. But it goes both ways. God has His responsibility, but we have our responsibility. He said, draw near to Me, and I'll draw near to you. Jesus said, seek first. That's our responsibility. Seek first the kingdom of God, and everything else will be added unto you. And so we need a balanced approach to understanding biblical truth.
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0: Let's continue on with the next verse. Verse 9, David says, oh, fear the Lord, you His saints, for to those who fear Him, there is no want. And David continues on in the same Psalm, number 34, and he speaks about being taught at the end of verse 11, I will teach you the fear of the Lord. This is another truth, beloved, that has so much been removed from, quote, the Christian culture today, fearing the Lord. But the Bible says the fear of the Lord is clean, and it cleanses the soul, that it endures forever. Beloved, fearing the Lord is the beginning of wisdom, because when we fear the Lord, we recognize that we must obey Him. And in fearing the Lord, with the recognition that if we don't obey, we're going to suffer for it, it causes us to be obedient, just like in the old-fashioned days when kids obey their parents for fear of not obeying. And so kids obeyed their parents, which kept them walking down the straight and narrow path, that kept them healthy, that kept them out of gangs and out of drugs and out of going astray and out of wasting their life, because they feared the punishment of their parents. It wasn't a bad thing. It was a good thing. That's why the Bible says, he that spares the rod spoils the child. I'm not advocating a particular type of discipline, but I'm saying that when children feared the discipline of their parents, it kept them making right decisions. And part of walking with God involves recognizing that if we don't obey Him, He might pull the rug out from under our feet. We might have to fall and suffer in order to learn the lesson. It doesn't mean that we're walking like this all the time. No, the greater thing is to walk loving God, knowing His love. But beloved, the first foundation is learning how to fear Him. This is why Paul in the book of Romans, when he starts out declaring the purposes of King Jesus, the first thing that Paul does in the book of Romans is he talks about sin and its consequences. That the consequence of sin is death. Death is a scary thing. The Bible says that the power of death holds people in subconscious fear their whole life. So what does Paul then do after he gives us the fear of what happens as a result of sin when we stand before God because of our sin? Paul then introduces the love of God. But keep in mind that recognizing the consequences of sin, putting the fear of the Lord into our heart, that's where Paul starts his explanation of the saving grace of God's gospel. And so I want to encourage you today, beloved, so many of us, we're never hearing, we're never being taught about the importance of fearing the Lord. Again, I'm talking about a clean fear, a godly fear, not a fear that puts us in bondage, not a fear that makes us afraid of making a mistake, but I'm talking about simply a healthy fear, a fear that recognizes that because God loves us, He disciplines us. And so David said, let me teach you the fear of the Lord. Verse number 11, I will teach you, David says, come you children, listen to me. I will teach you the fear of the Lord. Again, some of you that are listening, you might have a hard time even receiving this. So let me ask you a question. Was David off base when he told us in verse number 9 that those who fear the Lord will have no want? And was David, the king of Israel, who the Lord said was the apple of his eye, who the Lord described as a man that was after his own heart, was David off base? Was he deceived when he said in verse 11, come you children, listen to me, and I will teach you the fear of the Lord? I mean, if David said, I want to teach you children, and notice the tenderness of his spirit there, he calls God's beloved ones children. Come, you children. Listen, he's appealing to us as lambs, little ones, beloved ones. We feel the tenderness of the Father's love there. Come, you children, listen to me. I will teach you the fear of the Lord. And so part of this fear of the Lord we're going to see is that the fear of the Lord translates, David's going to show us, into guarding what we speak. But I just want to ask you a question before we go further, because I just want to hammer this home a little bit. Because some of us, because we've never sought under godly, balanced teaching that helps us understand in an appropriate way the importance of the fear of the Lord. Some of you, when you're hearing me teach this, it's so foreign to you, you don't even know whether you should receive this word from me or not. And so that's why I asked the question, was David wrong, or is there something that he understood that perhaps you and I need to understand a little deeper? The importance of incorporating the fear of the Lord in our life. Let me tell you, you know how you can know, my friend? You know how you can know, beloved child of God, how much you fear the Lord? Look what David says next here. Verse number 11, he says, those of you, I'll teach you the fear of the Lord. He continues verse 12, who is the man who desires life, who loves length of days, that he might see good? Here it is, verse 13. If you fear the Lord, David said, and if you desire goodness, if you desire length of days, this is how, David said, you do it. Keep your tongue from evil and your lips from speaking deceit. You know how you can tell, my beloved friend, child of God, whether you fear the Lord? Analyze what's coming out of your lips. So many of God's people, they say the fear of the Lord, but they have no fear at all about gossiping about other people, about criticizing other people, about talking about the worst in other people. Beloved, if we feared the Lord, we wouldn't be doing that. Because Jesus clearly warns us about that. We're going to be judged by our own words. And the man that calls his brother a fool, Jesus said, is in danger of the hellfire. Judge not, Yeshua said, and ye shall not be judged. We have no idea, beloved ones, what motivates other people. We don't know why they are the way they are. We only see them in a clippet of time. We don't know how they were raised. We don't know how they grew up, how they were treated by their parents. We don't know their full story. We just know a brief little sliver of a second of their life, and then we make all kinds of judgments about them and their motivations. We don't understand any of it. We don't understand what their motivations are. We don't fully understand why people, they do things. Who are we to judge? Who are we to judge? Only God judges. If we truly fear the Lord, we're not going to be so bold about criticizing people. This is something very practical. I mean, watch your speech for the next 24, 48 hours, for the next several weeks. And anytime you find yourself wanting to speak negatively about somebody, wanting to criticize somebody, wanting to judge their motives, beloved, you better just check yourself and ask yourself, is this pleasing the Lord, what I'm doing right now? And what you'll find, that recognizing that if we go on criticizing other people in an evil spirit, it's going to come back to us. Beloved, that's part of what it means to fear the Lord. Recognizing that what we sow, we're going to reap, because God is sovereign and He is not mocked. So I want to encourage you today. Let's receive this word from King David, who Yeshua said he was the offspring of. Come, children, he said, let me teach you the fear of the Lord. If you love life, if you want to see goodness, if you want to see blessing, keep your mouth from speaking evil. This is why James told us that a ship, a large ship, is controlled just by this little rudder at the back of the ship. It's so small, this little thing. But that little rudder controls the entire trajectory of where that ship's going to go. James said, that's what your tongue is. It's that rudder in your life. Your body's big, like a big ship. Your tongue is small, like the rudder of a ship that's very small. But what you say is going to determine where you're going to go. So let's put this into practice in our life. Let's train ourselves to fear the Lord by watching and disciplining ourselves as it regards to what we speak. This is Rabbi Schneider saying, I love you. Most importantly today, the Lord loves you, Baruch Hashem. And if it sounds strange when I say Baruch Hashem, it just is Hebrew for saying, bless the name. Bless the name of the Lord. May the Lord bless you and keep you. May the Lord make His face shine on you and be gracious to you. May the Lord show you favor and lift you up by His countenance as He's giving you His grace. And may God strengthen you, beloved one, in His peace. I hope and pray that you are blessed and strengthened by today's program. I want you to consider this. Those of you that are already financially supporting the ministry, do you know that there are many people who are not supporting the ministry financially? And yet, because of those of you that are supporting us, people today, they were strengthened, they were blessed, and perhaps many were even saved. We get testimonies of people that have come to the Lord for the first time through this ministry all the time. So those of you that are financially supporting us, I want you to know this ministry is bearing a lot of fruit, and the church is being built all over the earth because of you. For those of you that are being blessed by this ministry and strengthened, I want to ask you today, would you too become a monthly partner of Discovering the Jewish Jesus? 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
1: 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And you know, this is the perfect time to give as we're in the season of the fall holy days. Sukkot, the Feast of Tabernacles, it begins at sunset on Friday, September the 25th, and it continues through nightfall on Friday, October the 2nd. And you see, this is a time that God has set aside on the earth to meet with His people in a special way and remind them that Jesus is returning soon. And that's exactly what Rabbi Schneider and this ministry are focused on right now. Through digital ads, billboards, and free resources, we're proclaiming the gospel to Jewish people in Israel in Hebrew. We want to reach as many people as possible before Jesus returns. And we have an exciting new initiative that we're excited to tell you about next month that is perhaps our most ambitious outreach ever. We're bringing our outreach to Jews to America. More is coming. And as we prepare for this new season, I want to ask you, be praying for us and consider supporting us financially. We can't do it without you. We can't do it without your support financially. We also can't do it without prayer support. And you, our listeners, you're that foundation of support that we really need. So I want you to know, I covet your prayers, because I'm telling you, we've already dipped our toes in the water and we are experiencing resistance, but God is doing amazing things, witnessing the gospel. Thank you so much for partnering with us. We love you. And now here's Rabbi to share the Aaronic blessing.
2: 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It carries the idea of favor and expression. 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The Lord bless you and keep you. The Lord make His face shine on you and be gracious to you. The Lord lift you up with His countenance. And the Lord give you, beloved one, His peace. And now in Hebrew.

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21: I have been attracted this week and impressed by what's going on in the Middle East. Probably because I've traveled to the Middle East so many times. The Middle East is involved in a full-scale war. The entire area is a tinderbox ready to explode. Israel's incursion into Lebanon in the last few days has really heightened the tension in that whole area. And there are a lot of questions that are being raised now that I think nobody has real good answers to. Will Iran be drawn into this war? Will the United States be involved in a larger global conflict? Will Israel occupy significant chunks of Lebanon? Will Hezbollah use ballistic missiles to attack Israel? You know, we don't know what the outcome will be. But here is one thing for certain, one thing to keep in mind. Battles in the Middle East are nothing new. Ever since the time of Abraham, when Abraham and Hagar have Ishmael, and Abraham and Sarah have Isaac, and so you have the descendants of the Jewish race, you have Abraham, Isaac, Jacob, the 12 sons of Jacob, the tribes of Israel. But then you have the Muslims coming through Abraham and Ishmael, and they believe that Ishmael is the child of promise. And so peace has eluded the lands of the Bible for centuries, and the animosity, the hatred, the bitterness between these people is just enormous. Now, our message this morning, though, focuses on another battle in the Middle East. Although this battle took place in another time and another place, it has lessons that are vital. It's a story that you know well, a story that you may have even told your children. It's a story about David and Goliath. But yet, there are fresh lessons in that story that relate to an end time people waiting for the coming of Jesus. You might even have taught your children to sing, Only a Boy Named David. You know that song? Only a Little Brook. I would sing it for you, but it would empty the church. 1 Samuel chapter 17. Take your Bible, please, and turn to 1 Samuel, the 17th chapter. And we're looking here at verses 1 and 2. An ancient story, a story that is centuries old, a story that is millenniums old, but a story whose lessons speak to us at this time and this place. A story that is whose lessons are ever new, ever fresh. A story from the Old Testament today, 1 Samuel chapter 17. Now the Philistines gathered their armies together to battle, and were gathered together at Succoth, which belongs to Judah. They encamped between Succoth and Azekah in Ephrath-Damim. And Saul and the men of Israel, verse 2, were gathered together, and they encamped in the valley of Elah, and they drew up in battle array against the Philistines. Now, in the Old Testament, who were the Philistines? They were a very uncircumcised heathen people. Now, they had advanced technology for that day, and the Philistines had a formidable military. They had powerful armies with superior weaponry to Israel, and they frequently entered into Israel's territory. So you see these battles taking place. The Philistines worshipped a god called Dagon, And they were a people who practiced ancient occult practices, practiced divination, practiced astrology. You know, astrology and astronomy are a lot different. Astronomy is the study of the stars. Astrology, you look up and try to see patterns in the stars. They were typical spiritualists. They used fortune telling. They read omens. They interpreted dreams. Now, the Philistines, the Babylonians, and the Egyptians were the three great mighty powers. Now, a few years ago, I led a tour to Israel, led many tours to Israel, and we went up to the Elah Valley. I was in search of Kirbet Kaiapha. Now, Kirbet Kaiapha was a city that was reported about in National Geographic. This city was a city that was excavated in 2011 by Southern Adventist University team. When they excavated it, they had to excavate 200,000 pounds or 200,000 tons of stone. I mean, it was just an amazing excavation. And our team under Dr. Michael Hassel was there excavating that. Now, I was interested in that for this reason. When you read the text of Scripture that we just read in 1 Samuel chapter 17, when you read that text of Scripture, it gives a very precise location of Kirbet Kaiapha. It says, the Philistines gathered together their armies to battle and were gathered together at Succoth, which belongs to Judah, and they camped between Succoth and Azekah. So if we could find Succoth, if we could find Azekah, and if we could look across the valley, we might be able to find Kirbet Kaiapha, where the Israelites camped. And so we knew where Succoth was, we knew where Azekah was, and we looked at the valley, looked across the valley, and there were the ruins of a Jewish city. Now, how do you know you've come to a Jewish city? Well, you excavate Succoth, you excavate Azekah, and you say, what these people eat? And you find about 15% of pork bones, of pig bones. You know that has to be a Gentile city. You excavate Kirbet Kaiapha, what do you find? No pig bones at all. Must be a Jewish city. You look at the gates and you determine from the gates the way the Jews built that this must be a Jewish city. Now, here's what amazed me. Once the teams discovered that made the front page of National Geographic, once they discovered Kirbet Kaiapha, you can stand at the gates there and you can look. There's Succoth. There's Azekah. And when I stood there looking across the valley, it is the exact precise location, exactly, that the Bible talks about. Once again, archaeology confirms the truthfulness, the authenticity of the Word of God. We take the Bible in our hands and we sense that this book is not simply the product of cultural imagination, but this book is the divine Word of God inspired by God. Do you know that there are over 100 names of people in geographical locations that are mentioned in the Bible that we now have found in archaeology? Over 100. You can look at the names of people, and you can look at those names, you can look at the names of locations, and they're found here in Scripture. Now let's look at some of the vital lessons we can learn from an experience that took place right here. So if you're looking to the left of your screen, there's Kirbet Kaiapha. This is the camp of Israel. The valley in the center is the Elah Valley. Here is Succoth up on the right where the Philistines camped. David came down into that valley from Kirbet Kaiapha. Goliath came down from Succoth. They met in the middle of the valley and they battled together. And this is where David slew Goliath. Now, let's look at some of the lessons we can learn. Here's lesson number one. Lesson number one puts it this way. Giants are huge and Goliath was large and terrifying. What are the giants that you face in your life today? I want you to think of giants as something that's huge that you're facing that's a problem you can't solve. I want you to think of giants as something that's absolutely terrifying that strikes fear into your heart. 1 Samuel chapter 17. 1 Samuel chapter 17. The title of our message is Slaying Your Giants. 1 Samuel 17, verse 4 to 7. And a champion went out from the camp of the Philistines named Goliath. He came from Gath, whose height was 6 cubits and a span. Now, how much is a cubit? A cubit is the distance from the end, from the elbow to the end, to the tip of the finger. It's about 18 inches. That's what a cubit is, about a foot and a half. So how tall is Goliath? He is 6 cubits. That's about 9 feet, a span, the span of your hand. So he's over 9 feet, 9 feet, 5 inches. Now, if you are David, how old is David here? Probably he's in his teens. He is not old enough to go into military service, so he's back out tending sheep. He's not known for his large, huge stature. So here you have this giant approaching you. He's huge. He's terrified. Now, also we see something else about the giant. Verse 5, he had a bronze helmet on his head. He was armed with a coat of mail. The weight of the coat was 5,000 shekels of bronze. Now, that's 5,000. How much is that? 150 pounds. 150 pounds. Now, how many of you have ever carried on your back a 150-pound pack? Have some of you carried a pack? Some of you may have carried a 150-pound, but that's not all. We get the size of the armor on his legs and the javelin between his soldiers. That's a staff of spear, like a weaver's beam. Look there, for example, at verse 5 and 6 in the text. It's quite amazing when you look at it. He has this huge, huge armor on, 150 pounds. But in addition to that, he has a staff that's the size of a weaver's beam. He has an iron spearhead that weighs 600 shekels. You can hardly even carry that. Well, let's do some comparisons.
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21: Who, if you look at sports today, who are some of the tallest people in sports? Well, what's the average size of an NBA player? 6 feet, 6 inches. What's the average size of an American male? 5'10". What's Goliath? Over 9 feet tall. 9 feet tall. What giants are you facing? I want you to think about Goliath's size, 9 feet tall, so strong and muscular. He could carry 150 to 200 pounds. I want you to think of him taunting the people of Israel. 1 Samuel 17, verse 10 says this. 1 Samuel 17, 10. He says, the Philistine says, I defy the armies of Israel. This day, give me a man that we may fight together. I defy the armies. What giants are defying you today? What giants are facing you today? Here was a challenge that was too large for Israel to ignore, but too great for them to confront. Here was a problem that was too big for them to solve, but too great for them to run away from. Here was a difficulty too enormous for them to make believe it didn't exist. The armies of Israel could not change the fact that they were confronted with the giant. And there are a lot of problems in our life that are giants. They terrify us. They're huge. They're too big for us to solve. In the face of the giant's challenge, the men of Israel were confused. They were perplexed. They were terrified. They were afraid. There are times, too, that we just wish our problems would go away. I don't want to deal with this. But the giant stands there, staring us in the face? What giants are you facing today? What challenges, what problems, what difficulties are almost overwhelming to you? What fear strikes your heart? What concern terrifies you? We all face giants in our life. Not one of us is ever going to get through this world without facing our giants. For some, our giants are health problems, financial problems. For some, our giants are family issues. For others, our giants may be fear, worry, or anxiety about some situation that we're facing that's overwhelming. For others, our giants may be discouragement, despair, or doubt. For some, our giants are temptations or trials or some trauma we've experienced. But here is the incredibly good news. Our giants need not traumatize us. Our giants need not terrify us. Our giants need not discourage us or lead us to despair. Because there is a giant slayer in the land. Hallelujah. David was not intimidated by the giant. Why wasn't David intimidated by the size of the giant? He wasn't intimidated by the size of the giant because the size of his God was bigger than the size of the giant. He was not troubled by Goliath's boastful claims because he served a God whose promises of deliverance were greater than Goliath's boasts of defeat. When things seem out of control, God is still in control. Giants do not intimidate those whose God is bigger than the giant. Giants only intimidate you if your God is smaller than the giant. When things seem out of control, God's in control. Now, the story of David and Goliath has powerful lessons for us today. Lesson number one, God is always bigger than the biggest giant that you ever face. Now, here is lesson number two. Often the challenges of life do not disappear quickly. We would wish when we prayed, oh, God, I'm praying for this. God, I want this giant to go away. I want him to leave. Often the challenges of life don't disappear quickly. Now, I want to show you something fascinating. 1 Samuel 17, verse 16. 1 Samuel 17 and verse 16. The scripture puts it this way. And the Philistine drew near and presented himself 40 days, morning and evening. So I want you to think about this statement for a few moments. Every day for 40 days, Goliath entered the valley of Elah and shouted his defiant challenge to Israel. Every day, their fear grew more intense. So it wasn't that Goliath walked into that valley in one day and said, I defy the armies of Israel, send down your warrior. Not at all. How many days did he go there? 40 days he walked through that valley. 40 days he said, I defy you. 40 days their hearts trembled with fear. 40 days they were traumatized. Often the giants that we face do not disappear quickly. Have you ever noticed the number of times in the Bible that 40 is used? Have you ever noticed that? The number 40 is significant in the Bible. And this is what 40 represents, as I'm going to show you. 40 represents in the Bible always a time of testing and always a time when God is testing our faith to strengthen our faith. So 40 is a representation of a God that wants to strengthen your faith in trial and restore your relationship with him in that trial. During this time of trial, the Holy Spirit leads us to deeper commitment to him. So let's look at some times in the Bible where 40 days are used.
1: I'll list the texts, but we won't go over them all. Noah enters the ark, and as he's in the ark, it rains for 40 days and 40 nights. So just think about that. Thunder is crashing. Lightning is flashing. Noah's in the ark, but is testing his faith. Noah's there praying. It's testing his faith that the ark is going to survive in that storm. Look, Israel spies out the land for 40 days. What's that? It's a test of their faith, of whether they believe God is powerful enough for them to face the giants. You think of Moses on Mount Sinai, 40 days in Exodus 34. What's that all about? It's testing the faith of Israel, whether they believe that God is sufficient enough to guide their nation. Or we go on. You look at Elijah. He fasts 40 days as he goes to Mount Horeb. As he's fasting, is God sufficient? Can God supply him food? Can God challenge the heathen? Jonah preaches to Nineveh 40 days. What's this all about? It's giving Nineveh time during that period to repent of their sins. And it's testing their faith. Jesus fasts in the wilderness. How long does Jesus fast in the wilderness according to Matthew 4:2? How long does he fast there? 40 days. What's that all about? Jesus is preparing for his 3.5 years of ministry. And he goes and faces temptation of Satan, where he's tested and he gets strength from the Father. And he says, by the word of God, there will be victory. So what is this 40 days all about? In each of these instances, there's a 40-day period of trial designed by God to give time to develop deeper trust, a closer dependence on him, and a renewal of spiritual strength. Now, I am not suggesting to you that your trial's only going to go on for 40 days. Not at all. But what I'm saying to you is this. Many of the trials that we go through in life are not solved in 5 minutes. They're not. And God has a divine purpose in that, to strengthen our faith. When we face our giants, God often lets us go through a period of testing to deepen our faith and then vividly demonstrate his power. Life's challenges are not often solved in an instant. At times we have prolonged trials. And God's purpose in this is to increase our confidence in his power to save and allow us time to develop a belief system that will not fail when times get tough. Are we facing difficult times in the future of the world? Are we facing that? Are we facing times, according to Revelation chapter 12, 13, and 14, when church and state will unite? Do we still believe that? Is that still going to happen? Indeed, it is. God is preparing you and me today to face those trials by allowing us to face our giants and allowing us to know that God is bigger than our giants and to develop our faith when we face those giants. I love what is put in the book Reflecting Christ. And in the book Reflecting Christ, it says this: trial is part of the education given in the school of Christ to purify God's children from the dross of earthliness. So if you are facing your giant today, if you're facing some trial today, you are in the school of Christ.
22: 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We hope you've enjoyed today's message and remind you that you can find more in our many ministry resources at

appointed conditions of success. So God allows us at times to go through trials, not because He wants to destroy us, but because He wants to deepen our faith. And trials and obstacles are what, everybody? They're His methods of discipline and His appointed conditions of what? His appointed conditions of success. We are in the school of Christ. And our loving Heavenly Father is getting us ready for heaven. And part of that process is helping us to face our giants and by the grace of God to slay them. Our giants reveal how big our God is. The strength of the giants we face pales into insignificance, into the enormity of Almighty God. David was just a young lad with a sling and 5 smooth stones. His youthfulness and simplicity of the weapons he used, a sling and 5 smooth stones, only confirm the power of God. Giants fall in the face of men and women of faith who acknowledge their weakness and learn totally to depend on God. Lesson number 1. Our God is bigger than the giants we face. Lesson number 2. Problems are often not solved in an instant. God gives us time to develop faith. Lesson number 3. Don't let doubt ever keep you from the victory over your giants.

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1: You know, it's quite a thought to get on a ship and go anywhere, but to sail the Mediterranean is an immense opportunity. 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All the information you require, you can find at deeperfaithcruise.com. 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
4: My joy is not based on my circumstances. 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I'm going to have you test and approve what is excellent. What is absolutely the best thing for you? Because anything that is not of Christ Jesus, anything that puts him second, is actually second best for you.
5: 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In today's episode, Pastor Brian shares the second half of a lesson from Philippians chapter 1. Dr. Chappell highlights how, as believers, our joy is not a result of or dependent upon our circumstances. 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And while you're there, look for the children's book, Anyway and Always, written by Pastor Brian and his wife, Kathy. Through this book, the Chappells present the promise of the covenants fulfilled by Christ in a personal and meaningful way for young children to understand. Let's hear now from Dr. Brian Chappell as he shares the second half of the lesson, Abounding Joy.
4: It really is strength and encouragement that God is giving us in his word. Let me take you there, Philippians chapter 1. Philippians chapter 1, as we will be considering verses 7 through 11, really following on last week's message, where if you listened, you would hear people asking a question of the Apostle Paul afterwards. How dare you say that about me? Except that's usually how we respond when we hear an insult. Last week, the Apostle Paul said of all of those who gather in Christ's church through faith in him, you are saints. And there's a sound of wonder that comes from us. How dare you say that about me? I know my sin, my weakness, my flaw. How can you call me one who through Christ Jesus is holy before God? Is that right? Paul answers in verse 7, let's stand and we'll read together the word of God as the Apostle Paul defends his choice of words. Verse 7, it is right for me to feel this way about you because I hold you in my heart. For you are all partakers with me of grace, both in my imprisonment and in the defense and confirmation of the gospel. For God is my witness, how I yearn for you all with the affection of Christ Jesus. And it is my prayer that your love may abound more and more with knowledge and all discernment, so that you may approve what is excellent, and so be pure and blameless for the day of Christ, filled with the fruit of righteousness that comes through Jesus Christ to the glory and praise of God. Let's pray together. Father, if it's right for the apostle to feel that people that he loved could be saints before you, made holy not by their work, but by the work of Jesus, and from that would come an abounding love that deepens and stretches and helps others. It's that love that we want. It's that knowledge that we want to have. So we pray that you would give it this day. Help what was said so long ago to have fresh meaning even now, that we might abound in love and deepen in understanding and have that fruit of righteousness that truly is a blessing to those about us, for the sake of Jesus, in whose name we pray. Amen. Some of us in this room were here just a few weeks ago for a wedding. And after the wedding, as the different rows were being dismissed and there was some time, they began to show the slides of the bride and groom's engagement period. You've been in those weddings, right, where they show the slides? And you know, everybody's all smiles, right? So you see the wonderful people and places that have occurred in the year, you know, prior to the wedding, all that engagement time. It's just beautiful and wonderful. And we celebrate that. This is a fantastic engagement. And now they know each other well. But reality says we know if that engagement was really doing its work, yes, discover wonderful people and places and things. But in all likelihood, there were some tears and trials in that period as well. Because that was part of deepening that relationship and creating dependence on one another that would be absolutely essential to the future of holding together through the hard times in a broken and fallen world. And so with the message of the wonder of all the good things, that engagement period is actually that where we test and approve what is excellent for all that God intends. And that is actually what he is saying here, that we are intended by this discernment, by this knowledge of who God is, to be making choices so that ultimately this engagement period prior to our wedding ultimately with the Lord is a fantastic engagement where we are deepening our relationship with God. We're learning greater and greater dependence. And that's actually part of its purpose. And we need to be reminded of that in a community even now where we celebrate a lot, part of us, in a joyful atmosphere of worship. And we know there are others who are experiencing fears and sorrows about layoffs or terminations. And we wonder how all that fits together in an engagement period. And the reality is every single one of us in this room will experience not only the joys, but at some time the tears. And we wonder, if God really loves me, why am I going through this? Why is my family being stretched in this way? And we actually say, this is part of the engagement period where I'm learning that my joy is not just based upon what happens. My joy is not based on my circumstances. My joy is based on the grace of God who has covered me with all of his affection, knowing the worst about me, and says, I am securing you until the day of Christ Jesus, so that you would have knowledge to face that and discernment in facing not just the good, but the hard. I'm going to have you test and approve what is excellent, what is absolutely the best thing for you. Because anything that is not of Christ Jesus, anything that puts him second, is actually second best for you. And so we go through this life, this engagement period, being stretched at times, rejoicing at times, but all of it is about deepening a relationship with the Lord Jesus for whatever the world holds, for the security of what heaven holds. And that reality and that goodness is what the apostle is after when he ultimately says to us, what do I want for you? I mean, what does Jesus want for you? What do you most want for those that you most love? If you're God. Paul answered that as well in verse 11. He prays that these Philippians would be filled with the fruit of righteousness that comes through Jesus Christ to the glory and praise of God. To be filled with righteousness, that there would be this right path that God wants us on, this reflection of his beauty and goodness. Not just the sense of rules again, but what would it mean to be right with God and to live in such a way that his goodness and his fruitfulness would be in your life? I mean, some of you are parents and you know exactly what I'm talking about when I say what we really want for our kids, what we really want is a fruitful life. That there would be this, particularly if God is calling them into marriage, that there would be someone with them that united their hearts to their heart for Christ. And what flowed out of that was fruitfulness. A life for God that was a blessing, that all those things that we talk about with such passing care about the fruit of the Holy Spirit, that love and joy and peace and patience and kindness and goodness and faithfulness and gentleness would be in their hearts. And they'd be united to that person. And we know that somehow out of all that would come wonderful fruit that would not just necessarily be financial, wouldn't necessarily be in position or prestige, but it would be wonderful for their lives. That there would be that fruit of righteousness that they would experience. And when Paul says that this fruit of righteousness is coming, he's so much dispelling the wrong notions that people have about the name on our front door. That we're Grace Presbyterian Church, and people think, well, grace is all about, you know, doing whatever you want. God will forgive you later. So you don't get it. Paul the Apostle says it's the grace of God that teaches us to say no to ungodliness and worldly passions, because God's got a better way. He means for us to enjoy the fruit of the Spirit, the flow of fruit that is to come into our lives as we are walking after Him. This grace, this righteousness is not just our position, it's our practice. Because we believe that out of this living for God, there's actually the greatest wonder and joy that happens in the Christian life.
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4: This grace, this righteousness is not just our position, it's our practice. Because we believe that out of this living for God, there's actually the greatest wonder and joy that happens in the Christian life. But now we're scared. If I'm supposed to be pure and blameless in this engagement period, up until my wedding to the Savior ultimately, if God is expecting me to test and approve what is excellent, I have only to look at the weakness and the faults and the frailty in my life to wonder if I have passed the test or even could. And so that's why it's so important that we learn that this fruitful life for which the apostle is praying, verse 11, comes through Jesus Christ. Two things being said here. One is that the blamelessness comes because of grace, that I'm covered with the righteousness of Jesus Christ. But secondly, this fruit of righteousness is through Jesus Christ. You know, this is the same book in which the apostle will say these words, I can do all things through Christ who strengthens me. Now he's saying, I want the fruit of righteousness to be in your life through Jesus Christ. This Jesus Christ is yours by the work of the Holy Spirit. He now indwells you. He who raised Jesus from the dead now exists in you, so that John will say, greater is he that's in you than he that's in the world. The resurrection power of Jesus Christ is in you. So what the Holy Spirit is revealing to you of the requirements of God, he is giving you power to fulfill. That is not what Satan wants you to believe. Satan wants you to look at the requirements of Scripture with knowledge and discernment and say, well, that's beyond me. I can't do that. What God is revealing to my heart is no way I can do. I've got this affliction. I've got this addiction. I've got this pattern. I've got this practice, whatever it is. There's no way I can change. And the apostle is saying, that is a denial of the gospel. I can do all things through Christ who strengthens me. The fruit of righteousness is through Jesus Christ, that I believe as a matter of faith that God will equip and enable me to face the things that are dragging me down, that are causing sin in my life, that's actually hope for my life. That the belief of the believer is tomorrow does not have to be like yesterday. Real change is possible. And the reason it's possible is I can do all things through Christ who strengthens me. Yes, I'm being called to understand there is a fruit of righteousness, which is not just about rules to understand. It's about connecting our hearts to the King of the universe who pants after us, who longs for the best for us, and says, I want you to be able to test and approve what is excellent. Not because he's just trying to keep you on the straight and narrow, because he actually desires what is excellent for you. What is that fruit of righteousness that is the blessing to every believer to know I'm walking in the path of God and this is where I find my deepest joy. That's what God is providing for us. And so he provides it for us saying, I want you to have this righteousness that comes through Jesus Christ, and then the greatest promise of all, so that you would be to the glory of God the Father through Jesus Christ. That whatever God is doing in you would be to the glory and the praise of God. It's just precisely what Jesus told us in the Sermon on the Mount. That if we were to walk in his ways, men would see our good works and praise our Father in heaven. You forgave the person who did that to you? You love the person who's failed you in that way? You are going in this path, even though everyone else you know is going that path and leaving you behind. You are willing to love despite your own hurt. Who is your God? Who are you following? Who is your Father? It's what's supposed to happen. That the very life we look at as being accursed, when it is lived out of joy in relationship with God, becomes actually that song of praise to the Father. I didn't know it could happen. But God was using even my hurts and my pain and my failure, covered by his grace, to teach a world about the glory of his care. Is it real? Does it still happen at all? I want to read to you an email I received from one of the elders in this church recently, as he talked about a life that many would have thought of as a curse that has become a song to the praise of God. The elder writes this word. I met this young woman at a youth event 2 years ago. I was trying to reach out to a teen whose face was hidden by her hair, and she was hiding other things with her arms covered by long sleeves. Just trying to break the ice with her, I said, "Tell me something about you I don't know." She answered, "Both my parents are drug addicts and locked me in my bedroom while they had their drug parties. I would bang on the door for hours for someone to give me food and to clean me up. That got our elder's attention, and he offered to listen. He writes, "For the next 2 hours, she shared about her hurts, her feelings of worthlessness, her suicide attempt 3 months earlier, her cutting, and her sexual abuse at a fall party at school by older students. She had been removed from her parents' home, but that did not remove the pain from her life. She raised her sleeves and showed me dozens of cut marks on her arms. God brought his truth through my faltering voice as I told her of God's unfailing love for her. Scripture upon scripture somehow came out of my mouth. Through many tears, she poured her pain out to me and to Jesus. God flooded into her heart, and the new creation began. I encouraged her each time she saw her scars to have them be a reminder of the scars on Jesus' body, which he had endured for her." That was 2 years ago. 2 weeks ago, she shared her story with 40 of her peers, saying that now every day is precious. Several others connected with her, pouring out their pain, and she gave them hope in Jesus. And then when the meeting was all done and people were leaving and it seemed like it was all over, she spoke up and she said, "Wait, I forgot something. Something really important I have to say to you." And then she said to all of her peers and friends, "I want you to know I have forgiven my mom and dad and all those who hurt me." Then writes my friend who inserted these words, "I'm now writing this to you with tears." Amazing. Beautiful. Redeeming. Love. Paul says, "I want you to be abounding in love so that you may know and be able to discern what is absolutely best for you." And when that happens, people will praise God through Jesus Christ's work in your heart and life. It's what we pray. It's what we hope. It's what we celebrate. Knowing this, the fruit of Christ's grace is a life once cursed, transformed into a life of praise. God took a curse and made it a song. That's what he most wants for those that he loves, like me, like you.
7: Hi, friend, this is Pastor Brian again. Today we've considered how the Bible encourages us to trust our Savior. And if you find yourself in a situation today where you need to trust Jesus more with what's going on in your life, then I want to pray for you. Will you join me in prayer? Heavenly Father, as we begin to grasp the power and the love of Jesus' passion for us, we reach toward him and we know that's what you want. You want us to turn to our Savior with the confidence that he can and will hold us through all of life's trials and for eternity. So when we see how Jesus gave his life in order to save sinners like us, we love him, we turn to him, we trust him. Help us to do that right now. Even if our circumstances are tough and our sins are great, help us to believe that no matter how great is the difficulty or how heavy is our baggage, how deep may be our shame, there really is hope for each of us when we trust in Jesus. Your Son has your heart and your power. So we ask that your Son, Heavenly Father, this Jesus Christ that we're turning to, would pardon our sin, help us to live for you, and hold us for eternity. That's a big prayer. But his grace is big enough. And so we ask that you would apply it to our lives as you know is best. for then we will be truly blessed. And so we pray in Jesus' name. Amen.
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20: It feels like this force that is absolutely about to come over you and take over you and make it so that, I mean, if you've ever been tumbled in a wave in the ocean, you can't breathe. You're so disoriented, you don't even know which way is up.
9: That's Sherry Gregory describing what it feels like to be overwhelmed. And Sherry was our guest last time, along with Kathy Lipp. They talked about a great book they've co-written called Overwhelmed: How to Quiet the Chaos and Restore Your Sanity. We'll hear more from them today on Focus on the Family with Jim Daly, and I'm John Fuller.
21: John, last time we shared a very instructive conversation with Kathy and Sherry about where many busy families are living today, stressed out, running from one thing to another. Is it ringing anybody's bell? And not experiencing the peace of God, which Philippians 4:7 says will surpass all understanding and will guard your hearts and minds in Christ Jesus. It's that sense of being overwhelmed, like Sherry was saying in the opening clip there. I think women in particular may be more susceptible to this because moms, for example, have so many details they're trying to coordinate all at once, all the time. And it would be wise for us as husbands to try to lean in and ease that burden for our wives when they feel this way. We also learned about how different personalities react to being overwhelmed: the expressive, the analytic, the drivers, the amiables, and the highly sensitive person, or HSP. This was really interesting content, and if you missed it, be sure to get the download from us or get the Focus on the Family app so you can access all the programs anytime you'd like.
9: Yeah, we'll have more information about our guests and their book, Overwhelmed, and of course our app as well, all on our website. Right now, here's part two of the conversation with Sherry Gregory and Kathy Lipp on Focus on the Family with Jim Daly.
21: You talk about the power of micro steps, it sounds self-evident. Okay, if I'm feeling overwhelmed, if I just do these one or two things, right, it'll get me to a better place. Is that what you're driving at?
22: Well, okay, so I was reading all these blogs and all these books that say, hey, we're going to break it down into three simple steps. And you know, their simple steps were things like empty out your inbox for email. I'm like, oh my goodness.
21: How many do you have in there? Like 3,000?
22: No. I'm one of those people who gets freaked out if it gets above 50. But those 50, to me, they are 50 obligations I have to get back to. Roger has about 3,000 in his box, my husband, and I'm like, I can't even look. I mean, it sends me into a panic attack.
21: But in his mind, all those are probably categorized. Yeah. I share Roger's sense of that. I've got a lot of unmet
22: Hey, as
21: emails.
22: Long as you can sleep at night, that's fine. I just can't think about you.
21: Right.
22: But I remember going to my inbox and seeing these emails that I knew that there was some kind of discussion that was happening or a problem, and it felt overwhelming to say, okay, I'm going to do that email right now. So I had to break it down into micro steps. And this is going to sound cuckoo for Cocoa Puffs to some people listening, but I had to give myself a check mark just for opening the email.
1: Okay, not, so that counts as a step.
22: Right.
1: Okay.
22: Not even reading the email, but I just needed to open up because there's something about opening it up. Okay, we've started the process. Okay, we're doing this. And then another step of reading the email, not responding, just reading. And so I call those micro steps. And for some reason, putting those down and giving myself a little bit of credit for each of those steps help me be less overwhelmed. And I think there are so many things in our day. When you say, okay, I have to get dinner tonight. Well, we have to think about the hundred of micro steps that go into that, which sounds overwhelming. But if you just say, okay, one of your steps is you have to decide what's for dinner. Mm-hmm. And that decision fatigue can get to a place where you're saying, okay, I have to decide and then I have to shop and then I have to cook. And so that's why we really believe that pre-deciding, which we talked about before, making decisions in advance, but then just saying, okay, micro steps. If something is really overwhelming you, you don't have to take your dog to the vet. The only thing you have to do right now is find a time on your calendar where you could take the dog to the vet. And then the next step is finding the phone number for the vet. Mm-hmm. Break it down so you're not so overwhelmed and you give yourself credit for what you are doing.
1: Let me ask you a practical question. Yeah. So, and this is for Jean and I. You know, Jean mm-hmm. is managing the home because, right. You know, she's there. She's keeping that all on track. Sometimes I'll have maintenance issues that we got to mm-hmm. take care of that, you know, she's not necessarily grabbing the what or the how or the why. It right. might be the air conditioner or the sure. heater's broken down. I'm saying, you're the one that's going to be here. I can't call and schedule it.
22: Yeah.
1: Because I don't know if she's going to be there from noon to 3 on Wednesday.
22: Right.
1: Because she's got her own.
22: Yeah.
1: So I'll, you know, at first we were kind of, I was stepping on her schedule because I would do that.
22: And yeah.
1: She, I'm not going to be here Wednesday right. noon to 3. Right. So she'd have to call back. How do you get into that and say, okay. And she's already feeling overwhelmed. Like calling right. to get that fixed, Jim, is just, man, that's like the 100th
22: Did
1: thing.
22: Hear both of
1: Are
22: us?
1: You both sighing? I can see your faces. But there's a real practical one. How do I help her help me get it done?
22: So I think asking her what she needs, what part of this is overwhelming for you? Is it knowing which guy to call? Is it they're going to ask you questions that you're not going to have the answer to? So maybe the solution is Jean calls for the time, but if they have any other questions than that, besides the time, then you're on speed dial.
1: Yeah,
22: because it's overwhelming.
3: Does it work for you to call and have the company make the appointment with Jean? Call her and just say, Jim called us and said,
1: I think
3: that
1: it's
3: we
1: still
3: need
1: a sense of being
3: this.
1: Overwhelmed. I think yeah. for her, just having to put that into an already busy schedule overwhelms her to where it's like, wow, I just. And so inevitably, what can happen is it just takes. And it can frustrate me because mm-hmm. it'll take just too long to get it right. fixed. And now we've got a little spark going between
22: yeah.
1: us, and I'm going. Come
22: okay.
1: on.
22: But here, okay, I'm coming to Gene's
1: yeah.
22: defense.
1: Come on.
22: I'm here for you, Gene. Let me tell you all the things that are going on in this. One, it's decision fatigue. Like, she's having to make more decisions.
1: Right. I get it.
22: And overwhelm is the unknown. You know, is she going to have to answer the repair guy's question? Well, ma'am, this is going to cost, you know, $1,500. Do you want to spend that? And you're in a meeting and she's having to make the decision. There's all sorts of stuff going on there. And so what I need when I'm overwhelmed in a situation like that, I just need to know that Roger is on my team, that I can say, you'll talk to the guy, right? Yes, I will talk to the guy.
1: Another good way, mm-hmm. maybe just say, give me 4 blocks of time.
22: Yeah.
1: And I could take care of it, but I need your blocks of time.
22: Right.
1: And that could be hard too, though.
22: Yeah.
1: I don't have any of those blocks of time.
22: But here's the thing. But you know what? Asking the question, you feel like you're on the same team.
1: Yeah, that's
22: it. It doesn't feel like, well, you're at home, honey, so you have to take care of all this. It says, no, we're a team and I can come in on these hard parts for you and we're going to make this work.
1: Let's move to a different example okay. where you guys give advice in your book, Overwhelmed, about saying no.
22: Mm-hmm.
1: Which I think for some personality types, which we covered last time, and maybe you can connect this where a certain personality type struggles saying no.
22: Right.
1: I doubt a driver, for example, struggles with no, but maybe. But certainly the people pleaser would, and everything they're asking is, okay, well, let me check. Which means yes yeah. to the listener.
22: Yes.
1: And means maybe to you, and now you're stuck doing it and you're already overbooked.
22: So an amiable is going to have a hard time saying no because they want to be the people pleaser. That's what you're saying. So they may leave things open-ended, whereas we feel like that's a yes. They haven't committed to it. Mm-hmm. And so there's a misunderstanding there. The expressive says yes because yes is fun. Yes is so much fun to say. Yes, I will do that. Yes, this will be great. The driver has a hard time saying no to themselves when change comes up. Oh, they're not okay with change. We said we were going to do this on January 7th. So that is when it's going to happen. Right. And so we all have these problems. And, you know, okay, so we've done driver. Analytics. Oh, so the analytic. Well, just because that's what we've said we're going to do, we're going to do it. It's also a little driverish, but because there was a plan, we're all sticking with the plan.
1: Right.
22: So the drivers can't say no because they want to get it done. The analytic can't say no because we said we were going to do it. That's how we're doing it. So it's very hard. Every personality has a problem saying no.
1: And Sherry, let me ask you, because I think you probably have struggled with this. How do you get a hold of that calendar, that schedule, and say, I just can't do it, and be very emphatic so you're not communicating a maybe yes, you're actually communicating a definite no.
20: You know, the important thing is to realize that when you say yes, you're saying yes to everything, not just a yes to, oh, you made me feel good. Mm-hmm. I used to say yes because I wanted to communicate that the relationship was important to
1: that
20: me.
1: That measured your relationship.
20: Yes.
1: Well, that's interesting.
20: Yes. And I'm realizing that I can say no to somebody without saying no to the relationship. I can say, I value our relationship. This thing you've asked me, I cannot do. But I still value.
1: Is that how you would say, role play a little bit as girlfriends?
20: Yeah.
1: How would you do that between each other?
22: Well, if I was going to ask Sherry, oh my, I have the most exciting opportunity for you. We get
20: Tell
22: to write
20: that.
22: A book together. And it's, I can't wait. I've already got it all planned out. And I know you're really busy, but I think this is going to be a great opportunity for you.
1: And Sherry responds.
20: Okay, so which Sherry is going to respond? Oh, my goodness. Because if Kathy were to ask to write another book, I'd be like, woohoo, I'm on board. Oh, wait, no. I need to, you know, I'm going to. One of the things that I've learned. Okay, so Kathy, all right, so say that last line again. I know what I'd say.
22: I would really like for you to join on with I've got it all planned out. This is going to be great. Will you do it?
20: Kathy, it sounds like so much fun. Oh, my goodness, you have the best ideas, and you know I adore working with you. If you need an answer right now, my automatic answer is no. But if you can give me 24 or 48 hours to talk to Daniel and to pray about it, I'd love to get back to you after having a chance to think about it. But if you need the answer right now, I'm going to have to say no, because I'm in a season right now where everything's an automatic no if it's not already on my calendar.
1: That's good. Now fast forward 48 hours and you still have to say no to Kathy, your dear friend, who's going to measure a relationship and how much you love and respect her.
20: Oh, no.
1: Based on this answer,
20: okay,
1: what are you going to say?
20: Well, if she's my dear friend, she's not going to measure my relationship.
22: That's right.
20: And if it's somebody who's measuring my relationship based on guilt, then actually our relationship is probably very close to over at this stage.
1: How do you recognize that you maybe have a blind spot as a friend and you're a bit of a manipulator, if I could be this bold, to where, you know, you want to get your way.
22: Yeah.
1: And so you begin to manipulate your friendships for your benefit, whatever that might be.
22: I have had, because I can talk people into anything.
1: I can see that.
22: Yeah, I can come to find. That's why I've got a wedding ring. No.
1: Hey, Roger, way to go.
22: Roger's still wondering, how did that happen? But what I've come to understand is I need things to be a win-win-win. I need things to be a win for my friend. I need things to be a win for me. And I need things to be a win for God's kingdom. And if I can't look at the ask and say, yes, it's a win-win-win, she's going to benefit from doing this, I'm going to benefit from us working together, and there is going to be great kingdom results because of this, then I need to go back and say, is this the right thing for her? Is this the right thing for me? Now, that doesn't mean I don't get to ask. I always get to ask because I don't want her to put more pressure on her. And come to find out, the things I hate to do, she loves to do, and she felt like she missed an opportunity.
1: Yeah.
22: So I have to trust Sherry that she has great boundaries and that she is going to say yes to the things she wants to say yes to.
1: Sounds like love your neighbor as yourself.
22: It's so true.
3: Well, what insights today from our guests, Sherry Gregory and Kathy Lipp on Focus on the Family with Jim Daly. 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Let's go ahead now and hear the conclusion of our conversation with Kathy and Sherry on Focus on the Family with Jim Daly. And Sherry, I'm still thinking about your comment about having a season of everything is default. No. Mm-hmm. We went through a season like that where my wife, just the automatic was no, no, no. It takes a while to kind of dig out of that, but how do you start?
20: Let me piggyback it to what Kathy was just saying. And let me see if I can connect all of these, because your question was about if you feel like you are the potential manipulator, that you guilt people into things.
3: Right.
20: One of the things Kathy's always been good at is giving us enough time, giving me enough time. When she invites me to participate in something, it's rarely rescue. It's usually help. It's usually being invited to join her team. And that's been huge for me as I'm coming out of the no's and starting to say yeses again. I've tended to be a rescuer, but I don't want to drive the ambulance anymore. I want to be a part of a team. I want to be part of a plan. I'm learning to be more spontaneous, but I'd like to be a part of something that there's enough time to really enjoy it and do it well. So continuing to say no to the things that are last minute. A lot of last minute things don't even need to be done.
22: Mm-hmm.
20: And especially if it doesn't involve my particular strengths. And, you know, we talked in the last episode of being an HSP. I'm looking more for those highly sensitive person strengths. Can they use me, or will this particular thing I'm being asked to do actually deplete me and leave less for my family? And so I'm trying to say yes a lot more, but very intentionally, and make sure that those are the yeses for who God created me to be, rather than me constantly stepping in. Yes, you want me. Yes, you want me. But then I'm taking roles that maybe somebody else would be so much better to fill.
21: Well, and Sherry, what you're describing there is really important, because the rescuer, emotionally, you derive a certain benefit from being needed.
20: Being a hero.
21: And being the person that is needed, that I can help bring some peace to the situation. And that ability then to say no is usually left behind. I know in some marital conflict, this is huge, because, and let's just put it in the context of how we're talking, where the wife is that rescuer. Mm-hmm. And so the friendships take precedent even over the marriage, or sometimes the family. And the shoe can be on the other foot, but just keeping it in the context of a woman, how would you life coach that couple, maybe in different meetings, and you're talking to the wife and you're also talking to the husband, who now has become very frustrated because it looks like she cares more about those people outside of our immediate family rather than us. And then you get bitterness built up and all this. You're now in that counseling mode. What are you saying to her and to the husband?
20: You want my honest response? I'm going to tell her she's an adrenaline addict and she needs to cut loose, because she's getting her sense of satisfaction, her sense of identity, from running around, whether it's the bake sale or the committee chair or all of the friends who call and they need her right now. And they need her in a way her husband doesn't. They need her for that emotional, and they're processing with her.
21: And she's awesome
20: at that. And her husband comes home and only needs, what, 20 to 30 words, and he's good for the evening. And the rest of the evening is silent, and it doesn't feel as important to her. It doesn't feel as connected. I'm not as good at Kathy as telling other people what to do. So I'm just going to say what I needed to do with my husband. You know what he loves more than anything else? He loves being in the same room with me.
21: Uh-oh.
20: I don't know why, but after almost 30 years, he just wants to be in the same room with me. Mm-hmm. And I have learned to exhale from this man. Because he'll just hang out on the couch and the cats will show up and I'll grab a book. And somewhere in there, I feel my anxiety level dialing down. And I get to this point that feels so unfamiliar. And I go, oh, that's what peace feels like. Mm. Oh, this is what freedom feels like. And I realize a lot of this, not all of it, but a lot of this overwhelm I have done to myself. Mm. I have brought on myself.
22: And let's go into the man's counseling session.
21: Okay.
22: Let's go into that other room.
21: You're chomping at the bit there.
22: Right. Because here's where I think the woman, when she's with her friends are saying, thank you so much. I so desperately needed somebody to talk to. And she's feeling that appreciation. And when a husband can say, you know what, honey, when you sit next to me on the couch, that's home for me. And when a husband can say that and it clicks in a woman's mind, I'm not doing anything. I'm not rescuing him, but he just needs me with him. So really articulating to your wife, this is what the best part of our relationship for me is, then she can understand that's important to him. It brings the weight that all those other relationships outside the house brings. And that's where she can start to say, you know, I need to be home a couple of evenings because that's what makes my husband happy. And I want to be able to do that. And I know that there is no greater joy in my marriage than when I know I'm meeting my husband's emotional needs.
21: This is such good stuff. I mean, I think we're hitting some real raw nerves. And I hope, again, we got some other questions for you here, but Overwhelm, your book, I think is going to be a great asset to so many women particularly, but us husbands as well. Let me talk about the Sabbath. You mentioned in your book the importance of the Sabbath. You know, it's so interesting for us, even as Christians, we don't talk a lot about that. I was in Israel recently with Ray Vanderlaan, who does the series with us, That the World May Know. And he was reiterating the importance to God's heart that we take that time, and because he knows how he's crafted us and engineered us. And he's very specific that we take that rest. He knows us better than we know ourselves. But we're so busy. And we pride ourselves in our busyness that we don't even take a day.
22: And I had to learn this the hard way, from almost having a breakdown, not having intentional rest in my life. And one thing I was understanding was that I was looking at Sabbath as God was taking things away from me. I really did. I thought I was getting robbed. And what I've come to understand, and by the way, when we talked about we can't do this because we don't work on the Sabbath, I family mocked us. People thought we were insane. They said, we're going to check up with you on Facebook to make sure. But what we've come to understand, and we do it, what works for our family is dinner time on Saturday to dinner time on Sunday. And it was weird at first. Can I just say that? It was so weird.
21: And what does it look like, Sabbath, in your home?
22: So now what it looks like is it is time that it was reserved for God, for our family, and for rest. And we didn't know what to do with ourselves. We were so used to accomplishing, and we're so used to having Sunday to catch up on everything.
21: The leftover goals.
22: Right. That was our catch up. And Sherry shared a quote with me one time, and I'm going to get it totally wrong, but Sabbath isn't the day to catch up on everything that we've missed out on the week. Sunday is the day to prepare for everything on our week. And that doesn't mean physically, but it's spiritually. So what we did when Roger and I first did this, we're like, well, what do we do? You know, it's so, we're so used to doing. And so we had days where we didn't have anything due. We didn't have any deadlines. And what we did was we started to invite our neighbors over for dinner. We started to make sure that our adult kids knew, hey, this is the night that we're here and we can hang out. We started to go to Monterey, because there was nothing we had to do. What a concept. There was nothing we had to do. So we got to do things that brought us joy. And I would fight somebody to the death for my Sabbath. I am so protective of it. And my Sabbath has to move around because I'm a speaker on the road. Sometimes I'm speaking on Sunday mornings. So Monday is my day. You know, I have to play fast and loose with the Sabbath, but I take a day, and that is my day for God and for rest and for family. And I am so protective of it now.
21: So, and you've been able to hold to that, even though there's an endless list of things you need to do. And what do you just push those things off then? There's always going to be tomorrow.
22: You know what? We are designed to work for 6 days. That's God's design for us. And so, and when I say work, I also mean the Costco run. I mean,
1: oh, that's work.
22: It's work. And we don't count it. We try to fit that in on all the edges and it doesn't work.
3: So what does that look like for a mom with young kids?
22: Well,
3: because kids are work 7 days a week and then some.
22: Amen. I get that. And I'm not saying you get to go have a Bahama holiday and that's your, I know that. But what I'm saying is, from Saturday night for us to Sunday evening, that is not our time to accomplish that. I can do laundry 6 days a week.
1: Probably seven.
22: Well, I could do it. I could do it nine. And there are only two of us. How is that even possible? One of the things we talk about in the book is that, you know, the expression, how much do you have on your plate? Well, we have to realize everybody has different size plates. Some of us are walking around with turkey platters and some of us are walking around with teacup saucers.

0: Recognize the size of your plate and live off of that. Don't try to do more than God has designed for this time in your life.
1: Well, that's really good advice. Wise words from our guest, Kathy Lipp, about how to better manage your life, especially when you feel overwhelmed. This is Focus on the Family with Jim Daly. We've been getting some great encouragement and practical insights from Kathy and her co-author, Sherry Gregory, and they've been sharing insights from their book, Overwhelmed: How to Quiet the Chaos and Restore Your Sanity.
2: The title just says it all. And I'm sure there are many women and men who can relate to what we've shared last time and today. They're saying, this is me. I'm feeling overwhelmed and I don't know where to turn for help. Well, that's why Focus on the Family is here, for you. We want to equip you with the resources you need to have a strong and healthy family and experience God's grace and peace in your life. This book, Overwhelm, can help you do that. We also have our team of caring Christian counselors if you need to talk to someone and get godly advice about how to move forward in your life. So get in touch with us. Ask to speak with a counselor, and if you can help us financially, that will allow us to reach out to many more hurting families in the days and months ahead.
1: And Jim, God is using Focus on the Family to make real impact. 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We recently heard from a woman named Rose who said she thought she was prepared for motherhood at age 30, but she wrote this: the daily pressures left me overwhelmed until Focus on the Family helped redirect my heart back to Christ. 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With the steady encouragement I find through Focus on the Family, our family is growing stronger and more connected.
2: Kabam! I mean, that's what I love to hear. That's so encouraging. And I want to thank you, Rose, for sharing that comment. 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
4: Welcome to the broadcast outreach of Living God Ministries with Aaron Budgen. Aaron discovered Jesus is his Messiah while preparing to be a rabbi. He now teaches for several organizations and is the teaching pastor for Living God Ministries. Strongly distinguishing between the Old and New Covenants, Aaron presents the scriptures from a Judaic and historical frame of reference. Join Aaron now as he reveals the reality foreshadowed and the new life we can now experience because of what the Lord Jesus accomplished for us.
5: I'm presenting a verse-by-verse study on the Gospel of John, and this program is the 12th in this series. I'm in the middle of John chapter 3, and in the previous program, I was speaking about John 3:16. I was explaining the Gospel, and that if you are to believe in the Lord Jesus, you have to believe in what Jesus came to accomplish, the problem that he came to solve. And I explained in the previous program that the problem that needed to be solved was the problem of spiritual death, that people are born into this world spiritually dead. They need to be forgiven so that when they are made alive through the indwelling presence of the Holy Spirit, there will be no sin that will cause the Holy Spirit to depart from a person who surrenders to the new covenant. And so beginning in John 3:16, it says, "For God so loved the world that he gave his only begotten Son, that whoever believes in him should not perish, but have everlasting life." And that everlasting life is the life that dwells within a person eternally, in the sense that you will be made spiritually alive, you will be born again, as Jesus described to Nicodemus earlier, and this life that you have will carry you on into eternity even after you physically die. Now, I spent some time at the end of the last program talking about condemnation, and that everyone in this world is already condemned. They are condemned in the sense that they are born into this world spiritually dead. And because of our condition, we by default end up engaging in sin in our lives. And that's just because of the design that we have by God, how God designed us. He designed us to only function correctly through the indwelling presence of his Spirit, through him dwelling within us and living within us and being an integral part of our lives. That was how he originally created us. But because of the fall of humanity, we ended up in a condition that was a deviation from what God intended. So what he has now is he has a bunch of spiritually dead people, and because of his love, he has initiated a solution so that people could be saved. But until they make that transition, they are in a state of being condemned. Now, when Jesus entered into the region at this time in history, and he spoke to the people, at this time in history, the religious people took the position, they had the belief, that they had found a way to live in obedience to the Mosaic law, such that God would be satisfied through their lifestyle and through the way that they lived, so that they would have never violated the law and that there would be no reason for them to be condemned. This is what they believed. And so it was at this time that God manifested in the flesh, went to go speak to these people, among others who were in the area, and explained to them that he was not impressed, that he did not believe that they had achieved success. And this was mainly what the ministry of the Lord Jesus was about. It was about reaching out to the people with the love of God to tell them that they had not succeeded and that they were in danger of not experiencing eternal life with God. They certainly would not listen to anyone else at that time in history. They had all agreed that they had finally achieved success. And so it would require God himself to personally come and demonstrate through the miracles, the signs, and the wonders that he performed, that he was someone that they would need to pay attention to. so that they could be reminded that they are genuinely in a state of condemnation. Now, he did not come in order to condemn the people, but to show them that they were already condemned. Continuing in verse 17, this is John chapter 3, verse 17. For God did not send his Son into the world to condemn the world, but that the world through him might be saved. He who believes in him is not condemned, but he who does not believe is condemned already, because he has not believed in the name of the only begotten Son of God. That's verse 18. Now, what this means is that the only way that you will be set free from this condemnation is if you trust and depend on what the Lord Jesus did for you. Now, during his ministry, he was still alive, and he had not yet provided for forgiveness for the sins of the world. He had not yet provided for the restoration of the Holy Spirit. He was there in order to testify that the people were in a state of condemnation, and he was there to proclaim that a solution was about to come. The new covenant was about to come into effect. He proclaimed the new covenant, but the new covenant was not in effect until after he died and rose from the dead. So during his ministry, what he mainly taught was the old covenant. It was the law. And again, for the purpose of showing people that they needed to be saved. So in verse 19, it says, "And this is the condemnation, that the light has come into the world, and men loved darkness rather than light, because their deeds were evil. For everyone practicing evil hates the light and does not come to the light, lest his deeds should be exposed. But he who does the truth comes to the light, that his deeds may be clearly seen, that they have been done in God." Now, in verse 21, it speaks of those who do the truth. They are willing to come to the light. But in this situation, no one was doing the truth. No one was obeying the law to the satisfaction of God so that they would feel comfortable with being exposed by the Lord Jesus. Exposed in the sense that Jesus' presence, his teaching, what he did in terms of his miracles, all of those things would expose everyone as a person who was not living according to the truth. Everyone would have fallen short. And so everyone would have fit into the category of verse 20. For everyone practicing evil hates the light and does not come to the light, lest his deeds should be exposed. Of course, Jesus had his disciples, and there were many people who did follow him and who paid attention to him. But those were people who had a sense of hope. They had a sense of hope that he would provide a solution, that he would find a way, that he would provide a way for people to have a relationship with God. And that turned out to be through the invocation of the new covenant. But there were a lot of other people who didn't want to have anything to do with Jesus at all. Now, what I want you to understand is that everyone has a relationship with God. The reason why everyone has a relationship with God is because this is God's planet. This is God's world. He created everything that is here, and through his creation, everyone exists because of him. And he is an active participant in this world that he created. So by definition, by the definition of the fact that he is the designer, he is a continual participant in every generation of people who have lived in this world. Everyone has a relationship with God. It's just that you either have a good relationship or a bad relationship, or a relationship that you would rather not have. The relationship that exists for everyone before they are saved is a relationship of being in a state of condemnation. And there are only two options that a person can take if they are not going to surrender to the new covenant. There are only two options that a person has when it comes to this relationship that everyone has with God. The first option is that a person can acknowledge and recognize and accept the truth that they are in a condemned state because of their sin, because they are not living in obedience to the commandments of God. If they recognize that and they acknowledge that, then they can make changes. They can make changes and try harder. Try new ways. Try whatever it takes in order to try and solve this problem so that they are no longer condemned. And of course, the only way that a person can achieve that is through perfection in terms of their obedience and in terms of what they believe and what they think. But no one will ever reach that standard. And so while it is an option in the sense that a person may try, everyone is guaranteed to fail when they take that option. The second way that a person can respond to the relationship that does exist between them and their God is they can try to exit the relationship. This is what a person can do. And the way that they do this is by trying to ignore that God exists. They will pretend that there is no God. They will try to live their lives without acknowledging the truth intentionally. This is a way of trying to exit the relationship that does exist. And our God is a very patient God and a very kind God, and He will allow a person to live their lives all the way from the womb to the tomb and reject Him. He is willing to do that with the hope that maybe at some point in their life they might repent and believe the truth. But if they do not accept the truth, if they do not repent and surrender to the new covenant, if they will not acknowledge that there is a God, they will not acknowledge the truth that He has revealed. If this is the case, then at a certain point, they will physically die. The death rate is still one per person, and they will die. And when they die, they will recognize that they do have a relationship with God, because at that point, they will be brought before the throne of God, the judgment seat, and He will explain to them. They will recognize quickly, and He will also explain to them that they do have a relationship with Him, that there does exist a relationship. And when they are before Him, He will at that time end the relationship. You see, we cannot end the relationship with God that we are born into. There's no way to do that. But He will definitely end the relationship. He will acknowledge at that time that they have a desire to exit the relationship between them and Himself. And He will accommodate that. He will pass judgment against them, and He will send them to a place where He doesn't go. And that place is referred to hell, and that is where they will go. And when they are sent there, God will at that time forget them. They will be forgotten. He will accept that there is no longer any hope of establishing a relationship according to the new covenant. They were not able to reach the standard of the old covenant, so He will at that time permit them to exit the relationship, and He will forget them. At that time, they will no longer have a relationship with God. For those of us who surrender to the new covenant, our relationship with Him will then enter into a new phase of eternity. We will then be able to experience a new relationship with Him that will certainly be different, because we will no longer have our flesh. We will no longer be in this world. We will enter into the kingdom of God. We will see it, and we will begin to participate with our God in His kingdom at that time. And so our relationship will go through a change, but we will never exit the relationship that we have with God. It will be a continuation of the relationship that we have always had in one form or another. Now, continuing into verse 20, "For everyone practicing evil hates the light and does not come to the light, lest his deeds should be exposed. But he who does the truth comes to the light, that his deeds may be clearly seen, that they have been done in God." There's one more thing I'd like to mention with regards to this section between verses 18 and 21, and that is that when we interact with other people, when we engage other people in the world, and we believe the truth of the gospel, the truth of the living God, that by our presence, we do expose the unbelief of other people. And you should be aware of this, that when you expose the unbelief of other people, because you are a witness, you are a living testimony of the living God, when you expose others, they will also have to decide in what way they are going to relate to you. And there may be a decision that they will alter or conform a little bit to your standards, to your beliefs, that they will relate to you differently in your presence compared to how they would relate to others when they are in the presence of others who do not believe in the Lord Jesus. That does happen. Or they may decide that they need to exit the relationship with you, that this is just something you need to understand and be in touch with and not feel the need to condemn these people. Just because of the beliefs that you have, you will expose the fact that they are condemned already. And so our role mainly is to plead with people to be reconciled to God, not to just condemn them and remind them that they are going to hell, although there may be circumstances where that would be helpful. But the real ministry that we have is a ministry of reconciliation, to reach out to people and remind them that God does love them, that He does want them to be a part of His life, that He does want to have a healthy relationship with them. He wants to have an eternal relationship with them. They do have a temporary relationship with Him, even though they may try to ignore it, or they might believe that they have exited that relationship. It may be useful to remind them that at a certain point, that is going to be realized, that He will exit the relationship with them. They will never be able to exit the relationship with Him, but He will definitely exit the relationship with them and send them to a place where they will be forgotten. So right now, they may be relating to God in the sense that they have forgotten Him or they have ignored Him, but the day will come when He will forget them and effectively ignore them. And it might be helpful to let them know that that is the relationship that they already have and that they need to have a new relationship. It is in their interest to surrender to the new covenant and be made alive eternally and enter into the new relationship that we can have with our God. Now, continuing into verse 22, John chapter 3, verse 22, it says, "After these things, Jesus and His disciples came into the land of Judea, and there He remained with them and baptized. Now, John also was baptizing in Enon near Salim, because there was much water there. And they came and were baptized, for John had not yet been thrown into prison." Now, in verse 22, it states that Jesus was baptizing. John was baptizing, and now Jesus was baptizing. Why would Jesus baptize people? For the same reason that John was, because the ceremony or the act of baptism would have the same meaning. As I explained earlier in the fourth program in this series on the Gospel of John, I explained that baptism was something that started with the Pharisees as a means of converting a Gentile to Judaism. So when a Jew would be baptized, it was an official statement that the Jew considered himself to be just as unclean as a Gentile, and that he also needed to repent and surrender to the old covenant and live a life, the best he can, in obedience to the Mosaic law. So what this baptism was it was a proclamation that a person decided to return to the Mosaic law, to start over, in effect. They could have a renewal experience or a rededication of their life. There are many ways that we could describe this. But through this act, a person would officially, publicly declare that they have decided from this day forward that they will do everything they possibly can to live in obedience to the Mosaic law. And because Jesus was teaching the old covenant, because the new covenant did not go into effect until after He died and rose from the dead, He was still teaching the old covenant, and He was encouraging people to surrender to the old covenant and to try and live according to the old covenant with hope and with the expectation that at a certain point they would hear His words, where He said that with men it is impossible to enter into the kingdom of heaven. but with God all things are possible. And the way that he made it possible was by forgiving the sins of the world and by presenting a new covenant. Continuing on into verse 25, where it says, "Then there arose a dispute between some of John's disciples and the Jews about purification. And they came to John and said to him, 'Rabbi, he who was with you beyond the Jordan, to whom you have testified, behold, he is baptizing, and all are coming to him.' John answered and said, 'A man can receive nothing unless it has been given to him from heaven. You yourselves bear me witness that I said, I am not the Christ, but I have been sent before him. He who has the bride is the bridegroom, but the friend of the bridegroom who stands and hears him rejoices greatly because of the bridegroom's voice. Therefore, this joy of mine is fulfilled. He must increase, but I must decrease. He who comes from above is above all. He who is of the earth is earthly and speaks of the earth. He who comes from heaven is above all, and what he has seen and heard, that he testifies, and no one receives his testimony. He who has received his testimony has certified that God is true. For he whom God has sent speaks the words of God. For God does not give the Spirit by measure. The Father loves the Son and has given all things into his hand. He who believes in the Son has everlasting life, and he who does not believe in the Son shall not see life, but the wrath of God abides on him." That's verse 36, where John proclaims that the wrath of God abides on people already. The people are already condemned. Now, in verse 30, John proclaims, "He must increase, but I must decrease." It has to happen, because Jesus is the Messiah. Now, the first thing that I think we should think about is, what are these people doing with John? Why are they still with John? John told them that Jesus is the Messiah. Why are they still hanging out with John? They should be the disciples of Jesus, not the disciples of John, but they are still there. Now, I believe that part of that would be because, for the most part, Jesus was teaching people to live in obedience to the Mosaic law, just like John was. So while Jesus would be proclaiming the new covenant on occasion, he wasn't really teaching anything different at this time, because it was the old covenant that was in effect. But there would have to be a decrease and an increase, in the sense that people would have to let go of John, because Jesus is going to invoke the new covenant. This is similar to the struggle that we have when we're first saved. Everyone normally has the struggle of, how do we now live the Christian life? It's perfectly normal. And this struggle is normally represented as the struggle between law and grace. That when a person first gets saved, they do try sincerely to live in obedience to God. They try to do the right things. They try to do that which is good. They try to get the evil out of their life. This is normal. This is appropriate. This is an important part of learning about your God, discovering who he is, understanding who you are, and growing in the reality of the new covenant, that there will be a struggle between law and grace. But over a period of time, a believer will see and discover that their life by the law, by their repentance and obedience, will decrease, while their life living according to the grace of God, the love of God, the mercy of God, and the inheritance that they have in Christ Jesus as a child of God, that increases over a period of time. And I believe that what John says here in John chapter 3, verse 30, is symbolic and also in a way prophetic concerning what our relationship will be when we surrender to the new covenant. And I will continue into chapter 4 in the next program.

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12: You say, well, you're the one speaking. That's who I hear. Oh, no, no. You hear somebody else, and that's what you can't explain. You say, well, how do you know that? Because I heard him too. Because you can't become a Christian without hearing Jesus. You say, well, no, it's just indigestion. I had a burrito for breakfast, and I'm sure that's all that is. At some point, you can't explain this away.
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12: The title of today's message is Well, Well, Well. And I'd like you to turn to John chapter 4. John chapter 4, a story here involving Jesus and a very unusual situation that he orchestrated, didn't just happen. And in John chapter 4, verse 1, this is how it starts. Therefore, when the Lord knew that the Pharisees, these are the religious leaders who completely missed it, almost all of them, had heard that Jesus made and baptized more disciples than John. What does that mean? More people were following Jesus now and being baptized in his name than in John's name. Though Jesus himself did not baptize, but his disciples did the baptizing, basically. He left Judea and departed again to Galilee. So if you pull a map of Israel, Judea's in the south, Galilee's in the north. And if you're going to go from, let's say, Jerusalem to Canaan, where he did his first miracle, then that's about a little over 66 miles, depending on where you pinpoint it. So he decides he's going to go to Galilee. But he needed to go through Samaria. Now, verse 4 is very fascinating because no Jew needed to go through Samaria. Wherever you live, if you can think, like in Dallas, if there are parts of town, for instance, there are parts of town where white people in Dallas won't drive through. There's some parts of towns where black folk won't drive through town, right? You say, well, why is that? Well, just people, there's still strange stuff going on in the world. I really don't have a category here to explain to you what Samaria was to Jews and what Jews were to Samaritans. These people hated each other. This word racism gets thrown around today. Everybody's a racist. You know, that's just the, there's no bigger word than that, but that's what we throw around. This was racism at its worst. These people despised each other, but then you've got verse 4, but he needed to go through Samaria. So here, let me say this about that. Jesus knows who you are and where you are, and he will go wherever you are to reach you. Amen. Now, the church kind of puts off this a little bit sometimes. Someone usually happens around Christmas or Easter if these people show up, but certain people walk in the door and you kind of think that whether this is true or not, you kind of get a feeling of, well, well, well, look who's here for Christmas. You know, kind of a sarcastic, huh, we'll never see you again till Easter maybe, but well, well, well, what brings you here? Instead of, wow, we are so glad you're here. Since when did we become the masters of who gets to come and who gets to go? And picking what kind of people we want, or that, oh, well, they probably can't be sincere in that they're here. So Jesus says we're going through Samaria. And if you look on a map, it makes perfect sense. It's a straight shot. If you're walking the roads, which they were, you don't go around an entire country. unless you hate him that bad. Verse 5. So he came to a city of Samaria, which is called Sychar. That city doesn't exist anymore, so you can't say that's where it is definitively, near the plot of ground that Jacob gave to his son Joseph. Now Jacob's well was there. Jesus, therefore, being wearied from his journey, sat thus by the well. It was about the sixth hour, which the sixth hour would be noon. So if you calculate this, I don't know, they left Judea, they're heading to Galilee. If you were going, let's say, 30 miles somewhere, it'd probably take you about 11 hours, maybe a little less if you're hoofing it. So wherever they started that morning, at whatever time, they've made it to this well. The other thing that is very fascinating to me about all this is not only is Jesus willing to go where you are, he knows when you're going to be there.
13: Hallelujah.
12: Right? So you think life's just random. Nothing random. Nothing random. So he shows up at this well, and if you know anything about wells in period, but even back in that day, nobody went to a well at noon. You went in the cooler parts of the day, and they were literally watering holes where people congregated, had conversation. Everybody's helping everybody hopefully draw water for their animals, for themselves, because you got to have water. So he's there, sixth hour, and he sits down. A woman of Samaria came to draw water, which is really bizarre. Because if you think the racial stuff was intense, on top of being Samaritan and Jew, now she's a woman. And men and women, Jewish men, Samaritan women, this is not going to happen. Just not going to happen. So Jesus is sitting there by the well. This woman shows up to draw water, and Jesus speaks to her. He initiates, "Give me a drink." For his disciples had gone away into the city to buy food. Then the woman of Samaria said to him, she's not saying, "Oh, certainly, sir, be happy to get you a drink." Her question is, "How is it that you, being a Jew, ask a drink of me, a Samaritan woman?" Like, what kind of nerve? Like, what are you thinking? You're asking me to get you water? Why would you do that? For Jews have no dealings with Samaritans. Jesus answered and said to her. Now, this is where it gets really amazing. He's talking about water, and then he says, "If you knew the gift of God and who it was who says to you, 'Give me a drink,' you would have asked him, and he would have given you living water. If you only knew who you were talking to, I could solve a ton of your problems." The woman said to him, "Sir, you have nothing to draw with, and the well is deep. Where then do you get that living water?" Like, whatever, dude. It's a liberal translation, obviously, but where are you getting this water, this living water? You got nothing to draw with. And starts asking questions. "Are you greater than our father Jacob, who gave us the well and drank from it himself, as well as his sons and his livestock? Are you bigger than Jacob?" Jesus answered and said to her, "Whoever drinks of this water will thirst again. But whoever drinks of the water that I shall give him will never thirst. But the water that I shall give him will become in him a fountain of water springing up into everlasting life." Now, what is the difference in well water and spring water? Well water, you got to go down and get. Spring water, hydraulically, is pushed to the surface and keeps coming. And if you have a spring that originates inside of you somewhere and just keeps coming, how are you going to explain that? Because outside water is just that. It's outside, put in, processed through. You got to keep drinking to quench that thirst. He says, "I'm going to give you something that once you drink, it's going to create, once you have this thing, it's going to create a spring of water that just keeps coming. You will never thirst again," in that category. The woman said to him, "Sir, give me this water that I may not thirst nor come here to draw." Like, I'm tired of coming here. Jesus said to her, and I'm reading you the story, and I don't know how all this works with Jesus and this woman, but this story goes from, okay, I'm about to give you water, and then he asked her a totally different question. He tells her to do something. "Go call your husband and come here." Halt in the discussion about living water, spring of living water, all this stuff. "You go get your husband and come back, and we'll keep talking." The woman answered and said, "I have no husband." So she thinks she's off the hook, probably, because he says, "Go call your husband." She says, "I have no husband." Then look at what he comes back with. Bam. Not trying to be mean, I don't think. He's letting her know, "I know who you are. You have well said, 'I have no husband,'" Jesus said to her. For you have had five husbands, and the one whom you now have is not your husband. In that, you spoke truly. Yeah. Technically, you don't have a husband, but you've had five, and you're living with a guy now. So what is intriguing? Now, she at this point doesn't know this is the Messiah, right? This is some guy, but she's figuring out, okay, how does this man know these things about me? So let me tell you something about Jesus. He knows everything about you. So if you start with me, and we move through these rows, person by person by person, if you've been abused, he knows. If you have abused someone, he knows. If you've had an affair on your husband or wife, and they never found out about it, and you've moved on, he knows. Whatever you think no one knows but you, you're sadly mistaken. He knows. And part of the dilemma that comes with that is that we think we have all these things hidden, and we will never tell anyone, and no one will ever find out. And Jesus doesn't come along in our lives and go, well, what have we got here? He already knows what we've got here. He knows. So if you come clean with God, you approach God, and you say, okay, so you already know. Like, what am I thinking? You're God. If you believe there's a God, like, you're God. So there's really nothing that I've done or thought or said that you don't know about. He's like, nope. But you're going to talk to me anyway. You'll engage in a conversation with me anyway. And Jesus knew all this about this woman before he even got to the well, because he knows everything. So people that say to me, well, you don't understand. I can't become a Christian. You don't know what I've done. You don't know where I've been. You don't know what I've said. You don't know the business dealings, the corruption, whatever you can come up with. You don't know. Yeah, but he knows. I don't need to know. All he's waiting for is for us to come to him and say, look, I got a thirst I can't quench. You got water that'll fix it. And it turns out you are the water. And I got nowhere else to go. I got nothing else to do. So if you're going to have a conversation with me, you'll engage me in conversation, and you see all this, and I agree to admit, yes, everything you see, I am a sinner, period. You say, well, what's he going to do with that? Then he's going to offer you what he offered her, something that will take you not just through this life, but to everlasting life. Keep reading. The woman again in verse 17, the woman answered and said, I have no husband. Jesus said, you have well said, I have no husband. For you have had five husbands, and the one with whom you now have is not your husband. In that you spoke truly. The woman said to him, sir, I perceive that you are a prophet. And then I experience this almost every time, but a lot of the time, what happens in verse 20. If you've ever tried to share your faith and talk to people about Jesus, they will squirrel. You know, here we go, right? It could be a rabbit. It could be a squirrel. It's something. Change the subject. Don't bring up my five husbands and the guy I'm living with. Let's talk about something else. Our fathers worshiped on this mountain, and you Jews say that in Jerusalem is the place where one ought to worship. Now we're going to talk about technicalities of where you should be worshiping. Jesus said to her, woman, believe me, the hour is coming when you will neither on this mountain nor in Jerusalem worship the Father. You worship what you do not know. We know what we worship, for salvation is of the Jews. But the hour is coming, and now is, when the true worshipers will worship the Father in spirit and in truth. And the Father is seeking such to worship him. The woman said to him, and here she comes back. I know that Messiah is coming, who is called Christ. When he comes, he will tell us all things. Now she brings up Messiah, and he is standing right there. And these are the astonishing things in Scripture. Verse 26, Jesus said to her, I who speak to you am he. Now, you say, well, that was a couple thousand years ago. That doesn't happen anymore. Whether you're watching this or listening to this somewhere else or in this room, explain to me who is speaking to you. You say, well, you're the one speaking. That's who I hear. Oh, no, no. You hear somebody else, and that's what you can't explain. You say, well, how do you know that? Because I heard him too. Because you can't become a Christian without hearing Jesus. You say, well, no, it's just indigestion. I had a burrito for breakfast, and I'm sure that's all that is. At some point, you can't explain this away. I probably haven't played golf in about 5 months, and a guy called me the other day and said, hey, do you want to play golf? And I said, sure. And the second he invited me, you just know, right? So I was like, okay, I'm going to get to play golf. That's great. But I know something else is going on here. And he said, a friend of his who works for a company, 50-something-year-old guy, said he's going to be with us. And then I'm like, okay, here we go. So we get on the golf course, And I'm talking to him. He's got a special needs son. I'm asking questions. He at one point said, no one has ever asked me that question before. I said, well, I got more. Just keep playing. And so we made the turn, got a tee or something, and went out. And on the 10th tee box, my friend hit a shot, maybe went a little right or something. And the guy says, I don't worry about it. There's redemption on the next hole. And I went, whoa, whoa, whoa, whoa. There's what? I said, what did you just say to him? And he's thought about it. He said, there's redemption on the next hole. I said, what does that mean? What is redemption? And there was the conversation. So we played 10, 11, and 12. And on the 13th tee box, the three of us huddled up. And that grown man prayed a simple prayer and went from darkness to light. Went from death to life. Went from being under the control of the enemy, Satan, to God. Now, I had my eyes closed praying at that point. When I opened my eyes, I thought I was on a different planet. It was brighter. He was different. You say, dude, you're crazy. That can't happen. Sooner or later, you are going to run into someone and you're not going to be able to explain the change. And now you got a problem. Especially if you've known that person a long time and they were one way. And now all of a sudden they claim to have found the one way and they're a different way. And as hard as you try, oh, I guess they're nicer now. I guess they're just sobered up, or good for you. Good for you making those changes. Good for you. Whatever that is. That's working out for you. Good for you. But then something happens and then you don't know what to do, because now they start bringing up the change. And now they want to talk to you about the person that changed their life, not some thing, not some new theory, a person. And it turns out he has a name, and it's Jesus. Why do you want to talk about Jesus so much? Why can't you just not leave this alone, leave us alone? Why do you keep bringing Jesus up? And if it's going on the way it can be going on, a lot of times with tears in their eyes, they will say, because there's no way, and you know it, that I could ever be this person now unless someone had changed me, and I'm giving him the credit. It's him. Now the ball gets hit over the net, and you got to decide what you're going to do with that ball. You can say, well, there's nothing to this. It's just a bunch of religious belief system, and good for you, back to that. But this is the wild card that you don't hear people talk about them very much. The Bible talks about the wind blowing, and it comes from somewhere and goes, you don't know where it comes from, where it's, you know, it blows. And spiritually, you are a spiritual person as well. And when someone talks to you about Jesus, then you go, what was that? And you can act like it didn't happen. It happened. And the wind blows. And God will gently say, hey, it's me. So Jesus rolls up on a well. Woman rolls up on a well. Conversation ensues, and then this comes out of his mouth. I who speak to you am he. At this point, the disciples came, and they marveled that he talked with a woman, right? He's talking to a woman. We're in Samaria, yet no one said, what do you seek? Like, why are you talking to her? Like, what are you looking for from her? Or why are you talking with her? Because what would have happened is that they would have come back to the well under cultural circumstances, and Jesus could have been at the well, she could have been at the well, but they would not be engaged with each other. The woman then left her water pot, went her way into the city, and said to the men, come see a man who told me all things that I ever did. Could this be the Christ? I think I met him. I think he's out by the well. In the meantime, his disciples urged him, saying, Rabbi, eat. But he said to them, I have food to eat of which you do not know. Oh, I already got food. Therefore, the disciples said to one another, did you bring him something? Like, what is he talking about? He's got food. Has anyone brought him anything to eat? Jesus said to them, my food is to do the will of him who sent me and to finish his work. That's where I get nourishment. Do you not say there are still 4 months and then comes the harvest? So whatever time of year this was, there are 4 months before the harvest comes. So the fields, there's no harvest yet. Behold, I say to you, lift up your eyes. Now, you think, well, if they look up, what are they going to see? There are some that say, as it says here in a minute, she went back into town, and now all these people are coming from town out there. He says, lift up your eyes and look at the fields, for they are already white for harvest. The harvest being spiritual. People. And he who reaps receives wages and gathers fruit for eternal life, that both he who sows and he who reaps may rejoice together. For in this, the saying is true, one sows, another reaps. I sent you to reap that for which you have not labored. Others have labored, and you have entered into their labors. And many of the Samaritans of that city believed in him because of the word of the woman who testified, he told me all that I ever did. So I got a question for people who are Christians. How many people have believed because of your word? You say, well, this is talking about reaping and sowing. Right here, though, he says, others sowed, you're reaping. You say, well, but you're trying to make us feel bad. I am telling you straight up, they are everywhere. I spent some time with a young man recently who just a lot going on, had come to see me once, came back. And at one point I said, dude, what are you sitting with an old man like me? We had a very intense conversation. And at the end, I asked him, I said, you know what? You pray. Teenager. I said, you pray. He said, I'm rusty. I said, well, let's see what comes out. And this young man started praying. And I haven't heard a prayer like this in a very long time, because he wasn't having any trouble crying out to God. Things like, God, you know I'm lost and I need help. And I thank you for sending people and providing people to help me. He was genuine, sincere, scared, knew something was wrong, and he needed help. Let me tell you something. If you don't have Jesus, you are in trouble. And you say, well, I don't believe that. And I say this calmly. There's coming a day when you will. You will believe that. Because the scripture says that one day every knee will bow, every tongue will confess that Jesus is Lord to the glory of God the Father. You say, I don't believe that. At some point, it really doesn't matter what you believe. The truth is always going to be the truth. So you can make something else up and say, well, this is going to work for me. It's not going to work. The other thing you're not going to be able to say is, no one warned me. My buddy who invited me to play golf, when this all went down, he said, I've got to do a better job at this. I've got to do more of this, have these conversations. Because see, there are people that you think, well, they don't look like me, or they're going to stiff arm me. They don't look receptive. You don't know what people are really thinking or feeling. And sometimes we've built such elaborate blockades around our broken hearts. We don't want anybody to see the pain. We don't even want to think Jesus knows what's going on, and he does. Because what good's that going to do? What's he going to do? But when you realize that he's got the power to do everything you need done, forgive you of your sin, adopt you into his family, give you a clean slate, a brand new start, all because the Father was willing to send his son Jesus to die on a cross, be buried and raised from the dead to make eternal and abundant life possible, and it's available for the asking. So back to our story. Many of the Samaritans of that city believed in him because of the word of the woman who testified, he told me all that I ever did. So when the Samaritans had come to him, so they leave town and come out to the well, they urged him to stay with them, and he stayed there 2 days. And many more believed because of his own word. So some believed because of her. Many more believed when they heard it from him. Now you say, well, where is he? He's here. Well, I need to hear his word. I'm reading it to you.
14: 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Reunion Church is an exciting church that meets at the Silo in the heart of downtown Dallas. 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
12: Then they said to the woman, now we believe not because of what you said, for we ourselves have heard him, and we know that this is indeed the Christ, the Savior of the world. At some point, the only way you make heaven and make it through this life the way you're intended is you have to come to that same conclusion the citizens of Sychar who believed came to, and that is this, that indeed this is the Christ, the Savior of the world. You say, well, I believe that a man named Jesus lived. That's not good enough. I believe that a man named Jesus lived and died, and they crucified him. I've heard that story. I believe that. You say, well, I even believe that they buried him, and there's some claim that he was raised from the dead. But do you believe he did all of that for you personally? Personally. And that you can load up all the stuff he already knows about anyway and present it to him. And instead of getting a, well, look what we got here, he looks at all of it and goes, well, and he makes you well. The scripture in Hebrews says, today, if you hear his voice, do not harden your heart. So my question is, do you hear his voice? This woman heard his voice and she responded. A few rabbit trails, but she brought it back around. He either is the Christ or he's not. And if he is, you got to do something with that. Because if you don't, it's hell.

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9: With SRN News, I'm Keith Peters in Washington. President Trump is promising to campaign for Republicans in the upcoming midterms.
14: At Rose Garden dinner Wednesday.
15: All the way to November 3rd and beyond, we're going to be helping you. I'm going to be going around and doing a lot of speeches.
14: And President Trump told his party's most vulnerable lawmakers they have a triumphant story to tell, talking up economic investment in the U.S. and lower drug prices, as well as diminished border

0: crossings.
1: We're doing a job like nobody's ever done before. But whether you're a good president or a great president, you lose the midterms. We're going to turn that around because there's no reason for it.
0: And he also mentioned his White House renovations.
1: Outside, as you see, we just completed what I think is the most beautiful helipad anywhere in the world. I think most of you have seen it.
0: Ben Thomas, Washington.
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4: How do you resolve conflict? 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Friends will offend one another, maybe intentionally, maybe unintentionally, but it will happen.
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0: so many arguments. As one person is making her point, the other person is formulating his response. He's not really hearing her point, he's preparing his counterpoint. It's tactical gamesmanship, and they're keeping mental score. 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But if it does, today on A New Beginning, Pastor Greg Laurie helps us learn to resolve conflict by following an example we see in Scripture. 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
1: Well, grab your Bibles and turn to Acts chapter 15. And the title of my message is How to Resolve Conflict. We're going to look at a story now in the Bible as two godly men have a conflict. Two men who love the Lord have a disagreement, and they were apostles nonetheless. And we're going to see some very important things from this. But we have some troublemakers that have entered this scene. They're believers in Jesus. They're Jewish, and they have a Jewish background. And they felt that one had to be circumcised before they could become a Christian. They were placing an unnecessary barrier on these new believers. So Paul and Barnabas are now a missionary team, and they're not happy about it. And they thought, we need to go back to the leaders in Jerusalem and get this resolved. So the apostles and elders met together to resolve this issue. The apostles gave a ruling. So basically they said, okay, we're not going to require circumcision. To become a Christian, you need to believe in Jesus. Look at verse 11 of chapter 15. We believe through the grace of the Lord Jesus Christ, we shall be saved. Bottom line, it's Jesus plus nothing. It's Jesus only. You don't need anything more than Jesus. But sometimes we act as though we achieve salvation through our own efforts. I heard about a multimillionaire who was talking with someone, and the person said, can you tell me the secrets of how you became a multimillionaire? The guy said, sure. When I was a very young man, I was dirt poor. There were tough times, but I was motivated and energetic. So with my last dime, I bought an apple. I spent the whole night polishing that apple. And then I took it downtown and I sold it for 50 cents. I took that 50 cents and I bought five more apples and I polished them and I sold them for $2.50. Then I bought more apples and more apples till I'd made $100. And then my wife's father died and left us $10 million. So, he didn't become a millionaire by polishing apples. He became a millionaire because he received an inheritance. And we don't become a Christian by polishing apples, so to speak, our good works. I did this, I did that. It's all based on what Jesus did for us, not on what we do for Jesus, right? But then once we are saved, we should want to please the Lord and honor the Lord and obey the Lord. So that's the ruling of the apostles. Okay, so let's come back to our topic. How do we resolve conflict? Acts 15, verse 36. Sometime later, Paul said to Barnabas, let's go back and visit the believers in all the towns where we preach the word of God and see how they're doing. Barnabas wanted to take John, also called Mark, with him, John Mark. Paul did not think it was a good idea or wise to take him because he had deserted them in Pamphylia and had not continued with them in the work. They had such a sharp disagreement, they parted company. Barnabas took Mark and sailed for Cyprus. Paul chose Silas and left, commended by the believers to the grace of God. And he went through Syria and Cilicia, strengthening the churches. So here's the conflict. Two men of God see things in a different way. Mr. Encouragement, that would be Barnabas, wants to take his nephew, John Mark. Yeah, John Mark messed up. Yeah, John Mark bailed on them on an earlier trip. But hey, let's give him another chance. Paul's reaction is, no, we can't have that happen. We can't have someone walk away from us in the middle of one of these ministry trips we're taking. So they disagreed with it. The friction developed and then they parted ways. So now let's answer the question, how do you resolve conflict? If you're taking notes, here's point number one. The person you're disagreeing with, don't talk about them, talk to them. Don't talk about them, talk to them. Paul and Barnabas had this conversation face to face. And by the way, this is not the only time that Paul differed with someone. He said, I disagreed with Peter to his face. That's kind of heavy duty. Peter and Paul having an argument. What would you do if you were there? What side do you choose? Peter? Paul? It's like your parents fighting, right? You don't know how to react to it. The Battle of the Titans. They had disagreements. And here's the thing. If you know someone who's a Christian and maybe they're doing something they should not be doing, and because you love them, you go to them, you're being a true friend. Because the Bible says, faithful are the wounds of a friend, but the kisses of an enemy are deceitful. Open rebuke is better than secret love. Don't talk about them, talk to them. Don't post a comment on their post publicly for everyone to see. You have a relationship with them. Text them directly. Call them directly. Better yet, sit down with them, because a true friend stabs you in the front, not in the back. Go to them. And a lot of times we won't do this. We'll just let it fester and we'll become more angry. Now, by the way, on this particular argument, Paul was in the right, I believe. But you want to talk about these things, because we'll gossip and spread information we don't even know if it's true. Matthew 18:15 says, if another believer sins against you, go privately, point out the offense. If the other person listens and confesses, you've won that person back. So I like to go to the person. I'm going to get my facts straight. How many of you are married? Raise up your hand. You're married. When you're married, you're going to have conflict. Let me say a word to single people. How many of you are single? All right, listen to this. No man and no woman is going to meet every one of your needs. If you go into marriage saying, man, when I find that right guy, riding on a white horse, he's going to change everything. One day my prince will come. Right. Stop watching Disney movies. Or the guy says, oh, I'm going to meet her one day on the beach, just as the sun is setting, the golden hour. She'll come running to me on the beach in slow motion. Okay, however you meet, reality is going to kick in. And you're two imperfect people in a relationship. And you have to work through these things, because conflicts are going to come. I've had couples come to me and say, Greg, would you perform our ceremony? Would you marry us? Well, let me ask you, are you both Christians? Oh, yes. How long have you known each other? 6 months. Okay. Have you guys had a conflict or an argument? Oh, no. We love each other too much. Yeah, no. Go have an argument. You're going to have to learn how to resolve conflict. And that's so important. So when you're having a conflict in your marriage, you want to learn how to listen. Listen to what your mate is saying. I know you have your counterpoint. I know you have your argument. I know you think you're in the right and they're in the wrong, but at least listen to them and hear what they're saying. Try not to let it escalate. Don't raise your voice. Don't insult them. Don't call them names. Don't say things like, you always, because they don't. Try to remain calm. Hear what it is they're saying and never fight in front of the kids. Ever. Make that a hard rule in your house. Now, once you've heard them, you state your point of view. Hopefully they'll listen to you as you've listened to them. Now you need to try to find a compromise, perhaps some kind of resolution. Ephesians 4:26 says, don't let the sun go down on your anger. In other words, don't go to bed mad at each other. Fight to resolve, not to win. If you go into it to win, you lose, even if you win. The objective is to resolve. not to win the argument.
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1: You know, I've heard people describe a trip to Israel as seeing the Bible actually come to life. Hey, everybody, Greg Laurie. And I've been to Israel many times, and I've led a lot of tours, and I have to say that's absolutely true. Listen, when you're walking on the same stones that Jesus himself walked on, well, that's something that's enriching to your faith. It's not just a travel experience. It actually energizes and enhances your study of the Bible. Think of it this way. It's a vacation with a purpose. And we're going to be taking a tour of Israel April 6 to 15, 2027. You can find out more at israel.harvest.org.
0: Step right into biblical history. 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Well, today, Pastor Greg is helping us learn to resolve conflict biblically. His first point, when you disagree with someone, don't talk about them, talk to them. Let's continue.
1: Number two, forgive the person you have the conflict with. Forgive the person you have the conflict with. You say, well, Greg, they don't deserve my forgiveness. Listen, forgiveness, according to C.S. Lewis, does not mean excusing. So maybe they don't deserve your forgiveness, but you forgive them anyway. I remember I was having a meal years ago with Cliff Barrows. Cliff Barrows was a longtime associate of Billy Graham. Cliff would lead worship and was sort of the MC of the Billy Graham events. And he was a wonderful man. And he said this to me once as we're talking. He says, Greg, there are eight words you should be willing to say to your spouse every single day. Here they are. I'm sorry. Please forgive me. And I love you. Pretty good. I'm sorry. Please forgive me. And I love you. And I would add these words as well. It was my fault. You'll be amazed at how quickly that will diffuse a disagreement, because they're not expecting that. They're going in and you're listening and they're going off. And then when they're done, you say, wow, I'm sorry. It was my fault. Please forgive me. They're like, yeah. All right. It works. I said this before and it was put in one of my devotions. And a guy was reading the devotion. He'd never heard this before. Okay, so just say, I'm sorry, please forgive me, and I love you, and it was my fault. So he walks into the other room where his wife is. He says, honey, I want to tell you something. She says, what? He says, I'm sorry, please forgive me, I love you, it was my fault. He says, she starts crying. Thank you for saying that to me. And then he said, it's really not mine. I just, Greg wrote it in some devotion. I said, you should have never said that. You should have gone with that. But it really can help diffuse tension, because we're going to have conflict. We're going to have to learn how to forgive. Husbands are going to offend their wives. Wives are going to offend their husbands. Parents will offend their children. Children will offend their parents. Family members will offend one another. Friends will offend one another, maybe intentionally, maybe unintentionally, but it will happen. Dogs will offend cats. Cats won't care. They don't care. They don't care about you or anything else. You cannot make peace with a cat. Anyway, so I digress. So we need to learn how to forgive, or you're going to end up as that bitter person. And when bitterness grows, it's the end of a relationship. The Bible warns in Hebrews 12:15, we should watch out that no poisonous root of bitterness grows up and troubles us, corrupting many. Not only is forgiveness important for you spiritually, it's actually important for you physically. It can help you to be a healthier person. I read an article, Time Magazine put it out. The title, what the cover story was, Should All Be Forgiven? And the article states, scientists and sociologists have begun to extract forgiveness and the act of forgiving from the confines of the confessional, transforming it into the subject of quantifiable research. A number of psychologists and psychotherapists have realized that there's nothing like forgiveness for dissipating anger, mending marriages, and banishing depression. Well, how about that? They caught up with the Bible. Because the Bible says, be tender-hearted, forgiving one another, just as God in Christ has forgiven you. Third and last point, if possible, reconcile. If possible, reconcile. By the way, Paul ultimately reconciled with John Mark because he wrote in 2 Timothy 4:11 to Timothy, get Mark here and bring him with you because he's helpful to me in my ministry. So in a way, we could go back to this story and say, Paul was right in what he said. He was saying to John Mark, look, young man, you need to be responsible. You need to keep your commitments. And when you say you're going to do something, you need to do it. So you can't come on the missionary journey with us this time. But then later, through the actions of John Mark, no doubt Paul said, you know, I like that kid. Send him over to me. He's been helpful to me so we can learn from our mistakes. Paul did not hold a grudge, neither should we. In the book of Genesis, we have Abraham and Lot. They had a conflict. Abraham was Lot's uncle. One day Abraham said to Lot, look, nephew, it's always drama with you, okay? All this tension between the people that are helping me and the people that are helping you, I think it's in our best interest that we part company. Look, I love you, but I just don't think we can travel together any longer. And so Abraham said, I'll tell you what, I'll give you the choice. You want to go this way? I'll go that way. Make your choice. Where do you want to go? Well, Lot looks and sees a very beautiful spot. And he says, wow, I like that. It kind of reminds me of Egypt. It's lush and it's green. I want to go there. I think they call it Sodom and Gomorrah. And that's where he went. And Abraham went the other direction. A little time passes. Lot gets himself into some trouble. He's taken as a captive. Now the news came to Abraham, your nephew has just been captured. He's a hostage. Abraham could have said, stupid kid, I warned him, you know, he deserves what he gets. No, Abraham goes and rescues his nephew. So here's my point. There was a parting of ways, but there was a reconciliation. The reality is, Lot was not nearly as godly as Abraham was, and Lot was kind of a spiritual drain. There are people like that we meet. When you get around them, they pull you down spiritually. They might even profess to be a Christian, but they do pull you down. And you might say, you know, I don't want to hang around that person anymore. They're so critical. They're so negative. They're always down. They're always gossiping. They always have something bad to say about someone else. After I've been with them, I feel like I need to take a shower afterwards. I'm not going to hang around that person anymore. But then maybe one day that person is in trouble and you reach back out to them and you lift them up again. So we have to make these decisions in life as well. So try to resolve as best as possible. So let's wrap this message up and apply it to each of us personally. Before you can effectively forgive others, you yourself need to be forgiven. Do you remember the first words of Jesus as he hung on the cross? They were, Father, forgive them, for they know not what they do. Forgiven people should be forgiving people. But let me ask you now, have you been forgiven of your sin? You don't have to clean your life up and come to Christ. You come to Christ, he'll clean your life up. You might say, well, I just need to get my life in order and start following these rules and regulations and get myself a Bible and make, just get a little religion. Listen, you don't need a little religion. You need a lot of Jesus. Just come to Jesus. Come to Jesus. You come to Jesus with your addictions. You come to Jesus with your problems. You come to Jesus with your sins. And you say, Lord, save me. And he'll forgive you and start changing you. The changes will follow the encounter with Christ. And maybe there's somebody here that needs to just come to Jesus. You don't realize that God loves you, or you haven't realized it up to this point. You don't realize, or you haven't realized that you could come into a relationship with him, but you can. If you want your sin forgiven, if you want Christ to come into your life, if you want to know that you will go to heaven when you die, If you're ready to say yes to Jesus, wherever you are, pray these words out loud. Lord Jesus, I know that I'm a sinner, but I know that you're the Savior who died on the cross for me. I turn from my sin now, and I choose to follow you from this moment forward. Thank you for hearing my prayer and answering this prayer. In Jesus' name I pray. Amen.

0: 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Well, we're so excited to tell you about Pastor Greg's new book called What Every Growing Christian Needs to Know. Pastor Greg, you give some great insight on prayer in the book, among other things. How can we train ourselves to stop treating prayer like just an emergency hotline, you know, and start treating it like a real relationship with communication?
1: Well, thankfully, it can be both. You know, there are times when you're in a crisis and you can call out to the Lord and he promises he'll hear your prayer and he'll answer you. But the best way to pray is just do it continuously. The Bible says, pray without ceasing, for this is the will of God in Christ Jesus concerning you. Okay, pray without ceasing. How do I do that? Well, you can do it while you're driving to work. Well, wait, I have to keep my eyes open. Yeah, true. You don't have to close your eyes to pray. But it's just talking with God. It's listening to God. It's communing with God. It's sharing your concerns, your burdens, your joys, all of it with the Lord. And so it's something that every believer should learn to engage in on a regular basis, not unlike your relationship with your spouse or someone that's a close friend. You maybe are texting back and forth all day long. Maybe you're on the phone a little bit, but you're in constant communication with that person that you have a relationship with. The same is true of God. But we do this through prayer. And I want to encourage you to learn how to pray more effectively. There are obstacles to prayer. There are problems that will cause our prayers to not be answered in the affirmative. There are secrets to getting your prayers answered and a whole lot more. And I talk about all of this in my new book, What Every Growing Christian Needs to Know. I also talk about the importance of Bible study, how to get the most out of it. I talk also about the importance of being involved in a church. And I also deal with the importance of telling others about Jesus Christ. So let us send you a copy of this book that will help you learn how to pray more effectively. That's simply titled, What Every Growing Christian Needs to Know.
0: 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Well, next time, as Pastor Greg continues our revealing studies in the book of Acts, he brings us a timely message called How to Look Up When Things Look Down. 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
8: The Word of God. The more they preach the Word, the more they teach the Word, the church grows. That was probably the number one thing that causes church growth in the book of Acts.
9: Pastor Brett Metter and today's Word, still living and powerful.
8: What's the second component, but it's not unrelated? Faith. Now, where does faith come from? Faith comes by hearing, and hearing by the Word of God. And so were the churches established in the faith. They were established in the faith, and the church multiplied.
9: The book of Acts depicts the early church growing through various missionary journeys of Paul, Barnabas, Silas, Timothy, and others. But Pastor Brett Metter, in his verse-by-verse study series of Acts, emphasizes not just how, but why people's hearts were opened. And that's because the teaching of the Word of God. More in today's Word of how the church is established in faith.
8: In Acts chapter 16, Paul had an interesting series of events that brings him to the place God ultimately wants him to be. So let's pick it up right there in verse 1 of chapter 16. It says, "Then came he to Derbe and Lystra, and behold, a certain disciple was there named Timotheus," or Timothy, "the son of a certain woman, which was a Jewess and believed, but his father was a Greek." Okay, this is where we are introduced to Timothy, or Timotheus as he's called here, which says was well reported of. Timothy had a good reputation by the brethren that were in Lystra and Iconium. Verse 3, "Him, Paul would have to go forth with him, and took and circumcised him because of the Jews, which were in those quarters, for they knew all that his father was a Greek." This is an interesting thing because Timothy is what they would have viewed in those days as an apostate Jew. Remember, I already told you he's a Jew because he had a Jewish mother. But why is he an apostate Jew? Because he's uncircumcised. Why do you suppose Timothy was uncircumcised? Because he had a Greek dad, and his dad was probably like, yeah, I don't go for the circumcision stuff with my son. And so Timothy was uncircumcised. So why did Paul, after giving that big argument, and Peter as well, and deciding that Gentiles don't have to be circumcised, why did they circumcise him? Well, some would say because he was a Jew and he needed to be circumcised. But that even kind of goes against the council, because even Peter said, man, we aren't even able to keep these laws and rules. So we're just like they are, Peter said. So why would he do this? Well, most scholars want to note that Timothy was circumcised not for salvation, but it was really to prepare Timothy for his time in ministry. In the places they were about to go, the Jews would never listen to an uncircumcised Greek, let alone an uncircumcised apostate Jew. The Lord is going to have Timothy be in a very different place. And for him to be relatable and usable, nothing hindering the Jews from listening, there was this idea of circumcising him so that he would have a voice. And that's a different kind of thing. There's a relatability that Timothy needed in order for him to be effective in the role that God had for him. There's different ways the Lord uses different people. I believe that the circumcision of Timothy was really to, for the purpose of saying, Timothy, that the Lord's going to use you in a certain group of people. It's not to be fit to be saved, but he was being circumcised to be fit to serve and minister to Jews in the synagogues. Timothy wouldn't even have been able to be allowed into the synagogue where Paul would preach if he wasn't circumcised. So it was a decision that Timothy probably agreed to. And I think Timothy was a willing participant in this, said, I want to be used and I don't want anything to get between me and my ability to serve the Lord. And so it's for that reason he was circumcised. F.F. Bruce, in his commentary, said, by Jewish law, Timothy was a Jew because he was the son of a Jewish mother. But because he was uncircumcised, he was technically an apostate Jew. If Paul wished to maintain his links with the synagogue, he could not be seen to countenance apostasy. Like, it not only would hurt Timothy's ability, but even Paul's ability. And so he willingly went to that. Well, verse 4, and as they went through the cities, they delivered them the decrees, the ones that we got in Acts 15, remember the council in Jerusalem? They delivered the decrees for to keep, that were ordained of the apostles and the elders, which were at Jerusalem. And so were the churches established in the faith and increased in number daily. I always like to hear why the church increased. People write books about church growth. Most of them are wrong. I've never really read a good book about church growth, except for a book called The Bible. Maybe you could even say the book of Acts. I've never read a great book about church growth. I think they all miss the mark. Well, it's, you know, back in the 90s, being seeker friendly. If you want to have church growth, you got to make your church seeker friendly and make sure the unsaved feel like this is the friendliest place, so they're never offended. Don't preach anything offensive. Make sure they sit in comfortable chairs and they have a coffee and a McDonald's and all that stuff. If you remember, seeker friendly. The problem with that model was, you know, the Bible says, Jesus said, God, remember, the woman at the well was asking, where is God? Is he up on Gerizim or Jerusalem? The Jews say he's on Mount Zion in Jerusalem. You know, we Samaritans believe that he's to be worshiped on Mount Gerizim. Which one? And Jesus said, no. It's one of those, you know, which one, this or that? And Jesus said, no, the Father seeketh those who will worship him in spirit and in truth. It's not about the place. See, here's where the seeker-friendly movement went wrong. They were trying to reach the seekers. But you want to know who the real seeker is? It's the Father. The Father seeks those who will worship him in spirit and in truth. And it's interesting. It's in spirit and truth. Churches often bailed on that, the spirit and truth part, to try to woo the seeker. But the seeker was not the people. So that was a huge theory that lasted for 20 years, the seeker-friendly movement. Now, when all those failed or eventually learned it wasn't the greatest way to go, they're the ones, you know, sounding the alarm about megachurches, which I understand. Megachurches are easy to poke fun at. There's a lot of bad ones, I suppose, but there's also a lot of good big churches too. But it's not about that. They're missing the whole point. The Father is the seeker who's seeking people who will worship him in spirit and in truth. I believe people get saved not by us trying to carefully woo them tenderly without saying anything offensive. The gospel's offensive. Hello? Jesus said that. The gospel divides. The gospel is offensive, but it's still something people need to hear. Now, I do believe you can preach it in love and yet at the same time with power. But with all that said, you know, here we see the church growth. And in the book of Acts, there's two main things, and they're not unrelated, that we see church growth in. Does anybody remember? What are the two main things? Anybody want to take a stab? The word of God. That's the big one. The word of God increased, so the number of the people increased. That was probably the number one thing that causes church growth in the book of Acts. The more they preach the word, the more they teach the word, the church grows. I think that's still a secret today, and sadly, there's so many churches that aren't figuring that out. They'll tack on one little scripture, maybe, in their little TED Talk sermons. They don't want to, you know, preach the Bible. That's too preachy, or teach the word. That's an old book, and what does the Old Testament have to do with anything? The word of God is living and powerful, and that's what we need to tap into. So if people come to me and say, hey, Pastor, what's the secret? What's your secret sauce to get everybody there? If you have to pin me down, I really do think it gets to this thing we see in the book of Acts. People are hungry for the word of God. The word of God is living and powerful, sharper than any two-edged sword. And I believe if a church, pastor, ministry will faithfully preach the word and not skip verses, there's good churches that don't go through the Bible. I'm going to say that. But I think the best thing is to go verse by verse, chapter by chapter. I think you won't miss anything God wants for you. And the church multiplies. That's what we see in here. What's the second component, but it's not unrelated? Faith. Now, where does faith come from? Faith comes by hearing, and hearing by the word of God. Who applies the word and makes that happen? Turns reading of the word into faith. Who does that? That's the Holy Spirit part. That's why I'd say all of those things are really linked. The preaching of the word, faith comes by hearing, and hearing by the word of God. And that's what our text says, verse 5. And so were the churches established in circumcision? No. Established in keeping rules and regulations? No. Forming a great committee? No. Like all the things churches get established in today, not here. It says they were established in the faith. You might want to mark that in your Bible. I think that's a really missed an important text there where it says, how are the churches established? They were established in the faith and increased in number daily. Do you remember I showed you when Paul had to hammer the Galatians because they went from saved by grace through faith back to the laws where Paul says, oh, foolish Galatians, who hath bewitched you that you should not obey the truth? That's the word, by the way. Before whose eyes Jesus Christ hath been evidently set forth, crucified among you. This only would I learn of you. Received you the Spirit by the works of the law or by the hearing of faith? Are you so foolish, having begun in the Spirit, you are now made perfect by the flesh? See, the Galatians were going, well, what we need to do is get more into these works and the laws and going back to Judaism. But Paul says, are you kidding me? Did you receive by the Spirit the works of the law? Ability to do that? That's a rhetorical question. And the answer is absolutely not. But he said, or did you get it by the hearing of faith? And the answer is by the hearing of faith. That's why Paul would see this beautiful work happening here and why Luke would record it in verse 5. So were all the churches established in faith. And the disciples multiplied, which is so cool. Now, just a quick reminder, because I have to say this because it's so important and people miss it. It's not about works, your salvation. It's not only that you're saved by grace through faith, but that's how you continue. You walk in faith. Some people say, okay, now you're a Christian, saved by grace. Yeah, yeah, yeah. But now you got to start doing some stuff. I agree. Faith without works is dead, and you'll see evidence of good works in a person's life. But I think we always want to hurry that process up, that work of sanctification that God does, and we want to speed up and try to clean people up, and I think that can be a mistake. But we do look for good works in a person who's saved, because that's what the Bible says you can look for and see. But the church was not established in good works, nor their mission program or whatever. The churches were established in the faith. And so, you know, people get into the do's and the don'ts about the Bible. But, you know, the way we're saved is the way we stand in our faith. What are the prerequisites of salvation? Well, remember Romans 10:9, that if you confess with your mouth the Lord Jesus and believe in your heart that God raised him from the dead, thou shalt be saved. Those are the two things. Repentance gets you to where you confess and believe. So repentance is also part of the deal. You repent first and realize you're a sinner, doomed, and then you reach to the Lord for salvation by confession with the mouth and belief in the heart, and that's how you're saved. But that's also how you stand and have longevity. Your longevity as a Christian doesn't depend on your works. It's still your longevity as a Christian, still confession with the mouth, belief in the heart, and then you will be saved for eternity. That's an important thing to kind of bring to the light here. Some teach you can fall from grace, from sin, and if you do a sinful deed, then you got to quickly repent and ask forgiveness so that you can go to heaven. No, you do need to ask forgiveness whenever you sin. Confess your sins. He's faithful and just to forgive you, and that's important. But if you sin and then you get killed in the process of that sin, can you still go to heaven? Yeah, Christ died once for all sin, and that's an important thing to remember. So Paul himself, by the way, even will admit to his young protege Timothy in 1 Timothy 1:15, he'd say, "This is a faithful saying and worthy of all acceptation that I, Paul the Apostle, Jesus came in to save sinners, of whom I am chief." He said, "I'm the chiefest of sinners." And Paul said this as a really old man. So it wasn't like, you know, right after he was killing Christians and has changed his name to Paul, he called himself the chiefest of sinners. In fact, Paul understood his sinfulness even greater when he got old. When Paul was young, he said, "We're all sinners." Then he said, in middle age, "I'm a sinner." And then just before he died, he said, "I am the chiefest of sinners." Was Paul getting worse as time went by? No, I think Paul came to the realization that he was a sinner, and every part of him, there was still sinfulness in him. So that's kind of an important part of this. Well, when the Bible talks about this salvation, we have to be really careful about not trying to put salvation and then attaching it to works. Works is something that happens as a byproduct of salvation. Once you are saved, you will see good works. So anyway, they were established in their faith, and as their faith grew, so did their numbers. Great church growth program. So there you have it. When somebody says, "Hey, what's going on at Athey Creek?" Can you just say, "Well, in the book of Acts, it says when the word was preached, it increased people's faith, and as the faith and the word was increasing, the numbers increased." And that's all we're simply seeing here. Well, verse 6. Now, when they had gone throughout Phrygia, the region of Galatia, that's where the Galatian church would be, and they were forbidden of the Holy Ghost to preach the word in Asia. After they were come to Mysia, they essayed to go into Bithynia, but the Spirit suffered them not. And they passed by Mysia and came to Troas. Okay, so they're bouncing Lystra, Derbe, Iconium, Lystra, and then to Troas. Just so you can kind of picture the Paul's journey. And there's several little stops along the way as they're going. But it's interesting because this idea from Derbe and Lystra through Phrygia, this Troas is sort of the west side of the nation Turkey. And the Holy Spirit is guiding Paul by not letting him go to certain places. Have you ever been intent to do things and it just seems like, wow, why is the Lord not allowing me to do what I want to do, go where I want to go? And it's an interesting dilemma sometimes when we can sit around and pout. Why is the Lord bouncing me around? Why did God seemingly have me move to that town and then have me bounce back to this town or the other town? I see that all the time. Good friends of mine over the years, I've just seen where, you know, the Lord just moves people. Who knows why he moves you? He could use you for a season in one place and then bounce you to another place. And you're wondering, why am I bouncing around? The Lord's like, I've got things for you to do in those places. But the place you want to go, I want to move to Maui, you know, or Kihei or whatever. I want to move to Hawaii. And the Lord's like, "No, I'm not going to let you do that." Why, Lord? Well, the Lord may not want you to be in Maui or Kihei. You know, there's a special calling on people that have that that calling. But, you know, I love this verse 6. But we were forbidden of the Holy Ghost to preach the word in Asia Minor. That's where he was last time. He spent his whole time in Asia Minor. And so now you might say, "Wow, Brett, I wish the Holy Spirit would guide me like that." Well, first of all, I think he does. It's just it doesn't feel good sometimes. Paul puts kind of a positive spin on this. "Well, I was forbidden by the Holy Spirit." That's the way he puts it. But most scholars agree it's because of the circumstances of people hating him, wanting to kill him, not being able to preach, being forbidden to preach. Like those were the things where he says, it was the Holy Ghost forbidding me to do that. So rather than complaining about what he couldn't do, he just does what he can and goes where he can go, and it's because the Holy Spirit is good. You know, this chapter sounds so romantic. Paul's bouncing around all over the world in his travels, you know. But I think it's just Paul putting a nice thing on it. We went through all kinds of suffering, but he says it was the Holy Spirit allowing us to not go where we weren't supposed to go. So sickness, some people believe Paul and Silas, Timothy and Luke maybe had sickness. Maybe people wanted to kill him. But the thing y'all have to remember, sometimes the troubles in life can be the Holy Spirit keeping you from going a certain direction. Maybe you have a physical ailment or even cancer or something. You're like, why, Lord, would you ever allow something like this in my life? You can't go on the trip you wanted to go, or you can't visit those people you wanted to visit. And you can have heartbreak, or you can just say, well, that's the Holy Spirit who's not allowing me to do certain things. Maybe the Lord is saving you from something even greater in your future. I remind you of Hezekiah, who was told by Isaiah the prophet, you're going to die. And Hezekiah said, no, I don't want to die, Lord. And he cried, and the Bible says he chirped like a bird. Just chirped like a bird. Lord, don't let me die. And the Lord says to Hezekiah, okay, man, I'm going to give you 15 more years. And as you know, those 15 years were his worst years of his life. Would have been better had he kicked the bucket and went to heaven. Because remember, he was a believer in God. He was a good king who was headed for heaven. But instead, in the last 15 years, it was nothing but blood and guts, warfare and despair. And the worst thing, he became the father of a new son whose name was Manasseh, who was the most wicked king in the history of Israel. Like, God's perfect will was to say, Hezekiah, it's time for you to come home to be with me. But Hezekiah said, no. And I believe that's where the Lord said, okay. And I call that the permissive will. God will sometimes permit you to do what you want to do, but it may not be his perfect will. Now, some people struggle with this. God's perfect will is always done. Well, I get that. God is sovereign, and I understand that part of that equation. But it does seem like there's times in the Bible where God sort of says, okay, if you want to do it this way, I'll allow it. But it's going to be the long way around. It's going to be the hard way around. It's going to cause misery and stuff. But we'll let you do that. I'm still going to let my sovereign, you know, plan come unfold. But it's going to be through pain and suffering because you're making the wrong decision. That's kind of the important thing. So be careful. You might have to take the hard road in life, but it's God. It's actually the Holy Spirit guiding you. Paul was held up by the Holy Spirit. And then he finds out why in verse 9. It says, and a vision appeared to Paul in the night. There stood a man of Macedonia and prayed him, saying, come over to Macedonia and help us. And after verse 10, he had seen the vision immediately. We. Would you mark the word we there? That's where Luke starts including himself. So some argue that somewhere there in this last little jump to Troas, that's where Luke was picked up on the team, because from here on out, he's talking about we went here and we went there. Before this, he was saying they went there and here. So that's where we believe Luke joined the crowd. Verse 10, after he had seen the vision, immediately we endeavored to go into Macedonia, which is Europe, remember, assuredly gathering that the Lord had called us for to preach the gospel unto them. So Paul sees the vision. Remember, we talked about, does God use visions still today? Yes or no? Should we see more visions or less visions today? More. The Bible says, remember Acts chapter 2, Peter was preaching there in Acts 2, 16 through 18. And he said, your sons and daughters, quoting from Joel, the Old Testament, your sons and daughters shall prophesy and your young men shall see visions and your old men shall dream dreams. It's talking about in the last days, I'm going to pour out my spirit upon all flesh. So I think that we'll see more. And again, how do you know if a dream or a vision is from God? Well, it's got to align with Scripture. And it's got to be also agreed on by other Christians. You should have confirmation and their safety, Proverbs 11:14, and a multitude of counselors. That's kind of important. So running it past other believers. But here Paul has a vision, and it seems confirmed by the guys. Okay, let's go to Macedonia then. If you saw a Macedonian man, let's go. Now, be careful with the vision thing, because I've seen that abused too. I had a vision and a dream that, you know, that I'm supposed to divorce my husband because he's a jerk and he leaves his socks out on the floor. What would you say to, let's say, a woman who says that my husband's a jerk and I don't like him, so I had a vision and a dream from God? What would you say is wrong with what she's saying? Goes against the word of God. Divorce is something God hates, the Bible says. And there's only one sort of acceptable reason for divorce. And the Bible makes it clear it's for the purpose of adultery. There's biblical grounds for divorce. But you can know that it's the wrong thing when a person says, I had a vision that I'm supposed to divorce my husband, when the Bible says there's only really one ground for divorce in that way. So, kind of important. There's safety in a multitude of counselors, but also the Word of God. Be careful with visions and dreams. Make sure it aligns with Scripture. That's important.
10: 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All right, Pastor Brett is here now. When the subject of sharing our faith with others is brought up, it can sometimes make a lot of Christians nervous, especially when they're called to do it themselves.
8: Yeah.
10: But not sharing our testimony, Brett, not sharing the good news of the gospel, that can actually be a sin, can't it?
8: Yes, Kurt, I think it can be. You know, I think sin is just missing the mark, according to the Bible. We think of big sins as, you know, murder, adultery. But, you know, there's this thing called the sin of omission. That's failing to do what we know is right. James 4:17 says, therefore, to him that knoweth to do good, but doeth it not, to him it is sin. So when God gives us opportunities to share the gospel, and we sort of hold back out of fear or apathy, we're actually withholding the very message that brings life, eternal life. You know, we worry about saying the wrong thing or being rejected by our friends or not knowing enough. But when we step back and think about it, evangelism, it's simply sharing what Jesus has done for us. It starts to feel less like a burden when you really do it. And it becomes this giant privilege for us to be able to share the good news that Jesus died on the cross for your sins, that he rose on the third day. And if you accept and confess your faith in Christ and repent of your sin, it says you'll be saved. Romans 10:9-10. So that command, go into all the world, Mark 16:15, go into all the world, preach the gospel to every creature. That's not just for pastors or missionaries. That's for all of us.
10: That's such great advice, Pastor Brett. And thank you for reminding us about our own personal testimony and what Christ has done in our own life can be such a powerful thing. 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Well, that's all the time we have. Next time, Pastor Brett will continue the story of an earthquake that hit while Paul and Silas were in a Roman prison. Today's Word with Pastor Brett Metter is an outreach of Athey Creek Church in West Lynn, Oregon.
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0: 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I need to take care of myself physically, mentally, spiritually, and emotionally. And so when you really see that a lot of this future stuff is really self-care, it really changes your perspective on it. It's not beating yourself up for those extra 5 pounds. It's saying, what can I do today to take really good care of myself?
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12: With SRN News, I'm Keith Peters in Washington. A plan by the Environmental Protection Agency could make it harder for the public to learn about and comment on proposed AI data centers that have sparked a backlash in communities across the country and become a key election issue.
13: The EPA proposal would eliminate a federal requirement that states notify the public and seek comment before issuing air pollution permits for data centers and other industrial sites. States could still invite public comment, but that would no longer be required as a condition to grant permits. Critics say that could thwart residents from learning about proposed data centers and weighing in before projects are approved and construction begins.
12: Correspondent Bernie Bennett reporting. A good day on Wall Street with the Dow up by 624 points, the NASDAQ rising by 366, the S&P 500 advanced 81. This is SRN News.
14: What if you could see what hell was actually like? 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
1: Salvation was so marvelous a reality that even the Old Testament prophets spent their time trying to understand its wonders. That's how great it is. That's how wonderful it is. Of all the things they might have searched out, this was what they chose to search out.
2: 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The story is told of King Christian, ruler of Denmark. As he stood at a corner waiting for a trolley car, two little girls suddenly ran across the tracks, not realizing that a trolley was bearing down on that very spot. Onlookers were horrified, but the king leaped out, pulled the children to safety just in time. Moments later, the girls proudly proclaimed that they had been saved from death by the king. Well, when you think of your salvation from sin, do you see yourself in a similar way as being rescued from judgment by the King of the universe? Today, John MacArthur helps you praise God for your salvation, your rescue from the crushing, eternal punishment for sin. John calls his study Our Great Salvation. And here's John with today's lesson.
1: We're going to be looking now to 1 Peter in our study. We come to verses 10 to 12 as he begins really opening up his heart in this wonderful epistle. And if I were to give a title to these three brief verses, I would call them The Greatness of Our Salvation. That seems to me to be his theme, The Greatness of Our Salvation. Peter wants to call his readers and us to remember the greatness of our salvation, to worship God, to adore God, to thank God for the privilege of being so favored as to have been saved eternally. He has already mentioned back in verses 3 and 4, you might look at it, that we have a living hope through the resurrection of Christ from the dead, which provides for us an inheritance that is imperishable, undefiled, unfading, and permanently reserved for us in heaven. And that should be the greatest source of joy in the midst of our sufferings. No matter how bad it gets, verse 8 says, we should greatly rejoice with joy inexpressible and full of glory because we know we will obtain the salvation of our souls. This is a good reminder. No matter what happens in life, we focus on salvation. When everything in life isn't the way we would like it, we go back to this point, the blessedness of our eternal salvation. That's his theme. Now, in these three verses, you're going to find this fascinating. He approaches the greatness of salvation or the blessedness of salvation in a most unusual way. If I were sitting down to write this little section on the greatness of salvation, I would never have approached it this way. I probably would have talked about the fact that salvation is great because of the great God who gave it. Salvation is great because of the great Savior who purchased it. Salvation is great because of the great difference, change, dramatic alteration, and so forth in life that it produces. I would have focused on God's plan, Christ's work, the transformation of a person's life, and thereby demonstrated the greatness of salvation, but the Holy Spirit doesn't do that. Rather than looking, and mark this because you'll need to get this or you'll miss the intent of the passage. Rather than looking at salvation's greatness through the eyes of the recipient, he looks at the greatness of salvation through the eyes of the agents who brought it. He doesn't look at the greatness of salvation from our viewpoint, but from the viewpoint of four very key persons. One, Old Testament prophets, who proclaimed the message. Two, the Holy Spirit, who inspired the message. Three, the New Testament apostles, who were the gospel preachers. And four, the angels. And he demonstrates the greatness of salvation by how the prophets viewed it, how the Spirit viewed it, how the apostles viewed it, and how the angels viewed it. What a fascinating approach. Not how we view it, but how the agents that brought that message view it. So we can say then four things to follow. Salvation was the theme of the prophet's study. It was the theme of the Spirit's inspiration. It was the theme of the apostles' testimony. And it was the theme of the angels' interest. This is so rich, so rich. The first testimony then comes from the prophets. And he begins in verse 10, as to this salvation, the salvation of our souls just mentioned, the prophets who prophesied of the grace that would come to you made careful search and inquiry, seeking to know what person or time. Stop at that point. Now he's talking about the prophets here, the Old Testament prophets. And he says, they who prophesied of the grace that would come, the salvation to come, made careful search and inquiry into those prophecies, trying to determine what person or time was involved. They literally studied their own prophetic writings to know all they could about the promised salvation. Now think of it. Of all the truth that they might have studied, why would they be so preoccupied with this? Because this is the greatest theme in the universe, the salvation that God has provided for sinners. At this particular point in time, and on this little theater called Earth, this is the greatest theme. Of all the truth that they received in their divine revelation to speak and write down, this was their passion. They wanted to understand salvation. This was the pursuit of the Old Testament prophets. Now, some of the detail. As to this salvation, he says, and there's no article here in the original text, just a general reference, prophets who prophesied from Moses to Malachi. All those Old Testament prophets who spoke for God had their gaze on salvation. They were really fascinated by the promises of salvation. You say, well, weren't they recipients of salvation? Yes. But even though they received salvation, mark this, they received it not having fully seen its accomplishment. You understand that? They received the gift of salvation without ever seeing or knowing the Savior, Jesus Christ. They received the gift of salvation without ever seeing or fully understanding all that was involved in His life and His death and His resurrection. They received a salvation, in a sense, without the full benefit of seeing the accomplishment of that salvation. But there was more to it than that, because in their prophecies, the promise of God was that this salvation to come was a salvation that would go beyond Israel to all the nations of the earth. That was the mystery of it. That was the uniqueness of it. So they knew that God had revealed a future great redemption plan, not only for Israel, but for the world. And that redemption and deliverance would be brought by the promised Messiah, the prophet, priest, king who was to come. They knew it was future, the grace that would come. And they wanted to better understand it. They were fascinated by it. Notice that little phrase of the grace that would come. The subject of their intense study was grace. That word grace is a bigger word than salvation. Salvation speaks about the act of saving. Grace speaks about the motive, and it embraces all of God's motive behind His saving work. So grace really encompasses salvation, but is a bigger term. They were fascinated to study the grace of God, God's undeserved blessing, unearned favor, forgiving goodness toward sinners. They were fascinated to know that God had promised a salvation by grace that would embrace the world. Now, let me hasten to add, beloved, you must not think that because it says they prophesied of the grace that would come, that there was no grace in the Old Testament. That is a terrible error to make. And many people make that error, assuming that the Old Testament was all law and no grace. That is not true. God, listen to this, God by nature is gracious. Is that true? God by nature is gracious. The same God who is gracious in our age was gracious in that age because that's who He is. God is not in process, in spite of what process theology tells us. God has always been unchangeably the same and always unchangeably gracious. He was gracious in the Old Testament economy. He is gracious in the New Testament economy. God is gracious, period. And as long as there has been God, and that's eternal, and as long as there will be God, and that's eternal, He is gracious. Back in Genesis, the very first book in the Bible, Joseph lifted up his eyes, saw his brother Benjamin, his mother's son, said, "Is this your youngest brother of whom you spoke to me?" He said, "May God be gracious to you, my son." The patriarchs were fully aware of the grace of God. They knew that. The Psalms are replete with statements about the grace of God. The prophets knew that God was gracious. The very fact that He did not consume them in their sin was an indication of His grace. Jonah, for example, the prophet, Jonah chapter 4, prayed to the Lord, "Please, Lord, was not this what I said while I was still in my own country? Therefore, in order to forestall this, I fled to Tarshish, for I knew that Thou art a gracious and compassionate God." You know why Jonah ran from God? He was afraid to preach to the Ninevites. You know why? Because he thought God would save them. And he couldn't stand the idea of Gentiles getting saved. It was repulsive to him. So he ran because he knew God was gracious. There was never any question in the Old Testament about whether God was gracious. He's always been who He is. But there was a surpassing grace to come. There was a greater grace to come than they had even seen in Nineveh or in Israel. The prophets were writing about a salvation grace to come that was far larger than anything they had experienced. They were writing about the Messiah who would bring a salvation that would touch the world. Their prophecies had several basic facts. I can only just touch them lightly because of time. But when they prophesied about the Messiah and the grace of salvation, they prophesied first that the Messiah would suffer. Psalm 22 details His crucifixion. Isaiah 53 details His suffering. Secondly, they prophesied that Messiah would triumph. The Psalms that says that God will not leave His Holy One to see corruption. Psalm 2, that He would set His king on His holy hill. He would rule with a rod of iron and a scepter. Isaiah 9 said that the government would be on His shoulder and He would be the mighty God. So the prophets prophesied a Messiah that would suffer and a Messiah that would triumph. Thirdly, they prophesied a Messiah that would save. A Messiah that would save. That would bind up the brokenhearted, that would bring salvation to the ends of the earth. That is why Jesus, when He went to the synagogue in Nazareth and was given the book of the law of the Old Testament, opened it up and read right out of Isaiah chapter 61 these words. "The Spirit of the Lord is on me because He's anointed me to preach the gospel to the poor. He sent me to proclaim release to the captives, recovery of sight to the blind, to set free those who are downtrodden, to proclaim the favorable year of the Lord." That's a messianic prophecy of the coming Savior who would save. And then He closed the book and He said, "Today the Scripture is fulfilled in your hearing." So the Old Testament prophets said, He will suffer, He will triumph, He will save. Perhaps as good an illustration of the content of the Old Testament prophet's message as any is given in Romans by Paul, as Paul quotes some of these prophets. Look at Romans 9. We're just going to touch very briefly on this. Romans chapter 9, verse 25. This is so good, so rich. And here, Paul is, of course, making an argument for salvation. It's a part of his whole sweeping discussion of salvation. And here he talks about the fact that the Old Testament prophets saw Gentile salvation. Verse 24 mentions that people would be called from among the Gentiles. And then it says, as he says also in Hosea, the Old Testament prophet, I will call those who were not my people, my people, and her who was not beloved, beloved. And it shall be that in the place where it was said to them, you are not my people, there they shall be called sons of the living God. Isn't that wonderful? There's Hosea the prophet predicting a grace that will come, a salvation that will embrace the Gentiles. Go to chapter 9, verse 33. It says, I lay in Zion a stone of stumbling and a rock of offense, and he who believes in him will not be disappointed. And again, the qualifying element is not a nation, not Israel, but anyone who believes. Then in chapter 10, would you please notice verse 11? And here he quotes in verse 11 out of Isaiah 28:16. Whoever believes in him will not be disappointed. The same statement as at the end of chapter 9. A universal salvation for anyone who believes. Look at verse 13. Verse 13 is quoted out of Joel chapter 2. Whoever will call on the name of the Lord will be saved. And then down to verse 20. In verse 20, he is quoting out of Isaiah 65. I was found by those who sought me not. I became manifest to those who did not ask for me. And that's Gentile salvation. On the other hand, I tried all day long to reach my people, and they were disobedient and obstinate. Go to chapter 15 for a final thought. And here again, and Paul is talking about God's grace in salvation to the Gentiles, and he quotes again in verse 9 here out of the Old Testament. He says, for the Gentiles to glorify God for his mercy as it is written. And he quotes out of Psalm 18:49, therefore I will give praise to thee among the Gentiles, and I will sing to thy name. And then verse 10, again he says, rejoice, O Gentiles, with his people. That's taken from the Pentateuch, Deuteronomy 32. Moses the prophet said that. Then verse 12. Verse 12 comes out of Isaiah, there shall come the root of Jesse, and he who arises to rule over the Gentiles, in him shall the Gentiles hope. So you get the picture. Gentile salvation. Now notice what Paul is doing. All of those prophecies, whether it's Moses or Joel or Hosea or Isaiah, they were all predicting a grace that would come that was surpassing anything they had experienced. The Messiah would come and save not just the Jew, but the nations. And so Paul in Romans, as he writes about the salvation that has come in Christ, goes back and picks out choice prophecies and says that is now fulfilled. In Christ is the grace the prophets wrote of. But here's the point. When they wrote of it, they didn't have Romans. When they wrote of it, Christ hadn't been born or died or risen. When they wrote of it, the church had not been born. So there was not one body, Jew and Gentile, with a middle wall broken down. There was not a surpassing grace that had extended around the world. But so deep and pervasive was their desire to understand that marvelous prophecy that he says back to verse 10. The prophets made careful search and inquiry into it. They studied their own writings. They knew they were prophesying of grace that would come to you. Those little words, to you, very important. They knew they were writing about a future generation, not to them, but to someone in the future. And it was so fascinating to them to study about the Messiah and about his suffering and about his triumph and about his salvation and about the world coming to God that they made careful search and inquiry. Those two words, I don't think we can split up their meaning and say they each mean something very distinct. They really mean the same thing. It's just enriching the idea by including two words. They diligently studied their own writings. They dug into their own writings and the writings of the other prophets to better understand salvation. Salvation was so marvelous a reality that even the Old Testament prophets spent their time trying to understand its wonders. That's how great it is. That's how wonderful it is. Of all the things they might have searched out, this was what they chose to search out.
2: 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John's current series is titled, Our Great Salvation. Today, near the end of his message, John said that the Old Testament prophets searched the scriptures carefully to better understand salvation. Of course, searching the scriptures is not merely a calling for Old Testament prophets. That's for every believer today. Here were some of John's thoughts on that.
1: Searching the scriptures diligently and carefully is the greatest endeavor a believer can be engaged in. It holds the highest joys, the greatest thrills, the deepest pleasures. That's why the psalmist said that the scripture is sweeter than honey from the honeycomb, more to be desired than gold, yes, than fine gold. That's why David said, oh, how I love your law. It is my delight. Can I encourage you to be a student of the Bible? If you haven't really dug down deep, let me suggest, since we're in 1 Peter, order a copy of the commentary that I've written on 1 Peter. That's a full commentary on every word, every phrase, every verse in 1 Peter. Dig down and see the joy that will come to you as you take in this divine revelation. My guess is, if you order the commentary in 1 Peter and go through it, you'll want more. And let me encourage you as well, if you don't have a copy of the MacArthur Study Bible, get a hold of one of those. 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We have them in hardback and leather, the NAS translation, the ESV, the New King James, whichever one you prefer. 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
8: That church burned me. That church hurt me. So I'm not going to become a Christian. That's spiritual suicide. The church never died for you on the cross, my friend. The church never raised anybody from the dead. The church never did anything. It's Jesus.
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9: Everybody, we want you to be aware of a great book, and please listen up. Our friend Charlie Kirk, right before he was assassinated, Charlie Kirk had finished up a book titled Stop in the Name of God. And I got to tell you, friends, you're going to want to get a copy. It teaches you how to rest in our Lord Jesus Christ. Stop in the Name of God by Charlie Kirk. 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
10: 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On today's edition of Real Life Radio, Pastor Jack continues his series now called The Life and Times of Jesus Christ and his message titled Christ and the Church. Now, this is a series about who Jesus really is. Not the Jesus of popular opinion, but the Jesus of the Bible. God himself who stepped into our world. And here, Jesus shows us what his church really is and why it's so much more than we think. You see, most of us picture the church as a building, a structure, or an institution. But church is a living, breathing organism, a body of people called out of this world and joined together by Christ. It's supernatural in power, really, and it's dearly loved by Jesus himself. So today, Pastor Jack reminds us that the church is so much more than a building that we gather in. But before we can ever understand what the church is, we've got to first fix our eyes on the one who created it and the one who gives it life, and that is Jesus Christ. Before we get into the message, I had a chance to sit down with Pastor Jack and talk about it with him. So let's get into that. So, Pastor Jack, everybody's got an idea of what the church is, right? A building, an institution. But you say that you can't really understand the church until you look at Jesus first.
9: Yeah.
10: Talk about that, would you?
9: Well, the great thing is, thank God, right? The great thing is Jesus is not in any way, shape, or form connected to, tied to a building. A building. Look, in America, just about on every corner somewhere, there's a church.
10: Yeah.
9: But is it a church?
10: Yeah, good point.
9: We generously give that title to a building that has concrete and steel and glass, and we call it a church. Technically, it's not a church until the people show up.
10: Yeah.
9: The church is not a building. The church is a living, breathing organism called the family of God. And that is the reality. So when somebody says, well, we're having a church building campaign. Well, if you were to really look at those words technically, that means you're having a discipleship act where you're going to build the church, which is the people, not a structure. Are you getting my drift?
10: Uh-huh.
9: It's not a structure. The church comes to a structure to worship God, but the building itself must never be worshiped because Christ is not in that. He's in the people that worship him.
10: And for somebody who's been, you know, burned by a bad church experience, you really do say something direct in this. The church never died for you. The church never raised anybody from the dead. It's Jesus. You say, look to him. How do you help somebody make that shift? That seems like a tough one.
9: They've got to entertain more and more, contemplate, consider that all institutions of this world, be it family, political, monetary, will fail you. You just have to understand this, friends. You have to embrace this reality.
10: Yeah.
9: No one can keep a promise. No, even if they have the greatest intentions, because we're humans and we will fail. And our institutions fail us.
10: Yeah.
9: But Jesus never fails us. And so that is the key to embrace the fact that God will keep his word. He'll keep his promises that he's made to you. And he's committed to that. And he's got the power to do all that.
10: Christ and the church. Let's jump into it.
8: Would you grab your Bibles this morning and turn, if you would, to John's Gospel. This morning, we'll touch on John's Gospel, chapter 1. John's Gospel, chapter 1. And while you're turning there, we'll give you the, of course, theme verse of the entire series. There, Colossians 2:9. You can jot that down later. But while you're going to John chapter 1, I want you to look there at verse 12. You're very familiar with John chapter 1, but look at verse 12 for a moment. It says, but as many as received him, you see the capital H on him, that's Christ, Jesus, to as many as received him, to them, those that received him, he gave the right to become children of God, even to those who believe in his name, who were born not of blood, that is, not of this world, nor of the will of flesh, nor of the will of man, but of God. That is a great verse that sums up the theme that we're in this morning, Christ and the church. We're looking this morning at Jesus Christ as we come now to part 11 of our 16-part series of Christ and the church. And what does it mean? What is your concept of church? Do you realize that this morning that most of us as Christians have a wrong view about the church? We somehow think that maybe it's a building, it's a structure. We somehow might think that it is an institution. But the church is a living, breathing organism, according to the Word of God. The church, Christ and the church, throughout history among both Christian and non-Christian alike, misunderstandings have existed about what the church really is. You don't have to go too far to figure out that this view or this misunderstanding is prevalent in churches and in the world today. I mean, look at some of the magazines that try to make mention. Isn't it a crack up? Actually, it's pathetic. I say crack up with my tongue in cheek because the Wall Street Journal often makes comments about the church, which, by the way, they're more conservative than most. New York Times will make a comment about the church. Los Angeles Times, U.S. News and World Report, Time Magazine, Newsweek. By the way, if you are getting your theology from any of those things listed above, you're a mess. If you're letting Newsweek dictate to you what Christianity is or isn't, you're going to be very, very messed up because they don't even know what Christianity is. Ask them to define it. We'll talk about that a little bit more and we'll see some examples today. But you can ask people in the church, what is the church? And even in this church, where we make it a point not to put pomp and glory on the aesthetics of a place, on my wardrobe. I mean, we go out of our way to make sure that you have brown carpet, brown walls. I mean, you know why? We want to look to Jesus. It's not the building. It's not the aesthetics. Christ in the church, what is it about? What is it really? Well, Paul the Apostle, as we'll see in a moment, he's going to tell us it's a mystery. It's an amazing thing. In fact, we'll see also that the marriage relationship between a husband and wife is first of all based upon and predicated upon something that precedes it. And that is the relationship between God the Father and Israel. Are you listening? The Bible says in the book of Jeremiah that God the Father is married to Israel. I said married. He's married to her, Israel. That's what he says in the Old Testament. But also, and for us more importantly, the Bible says that Jesus is engaged to who? Yeah, us, we, the church. And a lot of people today, even in Christianity, don't understand what this amazing, strange, mysterious relationship is with God, with Jesus, and the church. But the Bible makes it very, very clear what that church or what the church ought to be. In fact, Jesus and the seven letters to the seven churches, and I don't know why. In my Bible, it's not this way. I think it's a grave mistake. In my Bible, in the book of Revelation, to the letters of the seven churches, Jesus is speaking. Did you know that? It's his last writing. Did you know that? It's found in the book of Revelation. He addresses seven churches, which, by the way, comprises any one of us at any given time, both as individual people. Of course, it's a historical and prophetic announcement, but for us individually, at any moment, I can be a Philadelphian. At any moment, I can be a Laodicean. Do you ever go through those seasons of your Christian experience where you're like one of those at the church at Ephesus? You're an Ephesian. You're fighting the enemy with the sword of the Spirit, and you're so moving on in Christ, and you're sealed with the Holy Spirit, and you know it. And then Jesus says, well, that's great, but you left your first love. We can go through that. In my Bible, the letters to the seven churches, the red letters don't appear. In some of your Bibles, they do. It should be in red, you know. Jesus spoke it in Revelation to the church and churches. And what would he speak to us? Do you know Jesus, according to Malachi 3:16, that God right now is writing a commentary about this church, generally, that's from this side of the wall to the other side of the wall, which contains you, the church. He's writing a commentary about it, And not only about it, us, as a congregation of people, but as individuals. He's writing a commentary. Malachi 3:16. Very interesting passage of scripture to keep in mind. The church, and this is an introduction, don't panic. It's a huge introduction this morning. Are you ready? You guys okay today? Okay. The church. The word in Greek is ekklesia for church. The word means the ones who have been called out of, meaning from something, called out of something. Gee, what do you think that something is? We know it's the world. Called out of something, but placed into something else. It's not that we've been called out of the world and we've been abandoned. We've been called out of the world by Christ into the fellowship of his wonderful light and relationship. The called out ones, a group placed together. The word can also be translated the meeting. I like that. That's a neat name for a church, huh? The meeting. It's a meeting. A congregation, a community, members of the church, both on earth. I like this. The ecclesia is both the members of the church in the world and those in heaven. Now, all of a sudden, the verse comes to your mind, as it does mine, that the book of Hebrews tells us that in heaven there's a great cloud of witnesses. Where are they? They're in heaven. They're part of the body of Christ. That's exciting to know. In our thinking, we must be careful that we do not Americanize or Westernize or Easternize this concept of the church. Because denominations have done that, and you're very aware of that. Don't raise your hand. Do not raise your hand. This is a Calvary Chapel. Do you know what that means? That means we're all a bunch of mixed up group of people. Oh, it's true. Don't raise your hand, but how many of you come from the Catholic Church? How many of you come from the Methodist Church? How many of you come from the Lutheran Church? How many of you come from the Baptist? And you say, well, you know, that's one of the questions I wanted to ask. What's the division all about? You know what? That's a great question. Paul the Apostle in the book of Corinthians condemns those divisions. Did you know that? You think Jesus is a Lutheran? You think Jesus is a Catholic? Do you think Jesus is a Baptist? We all know he goes to Calvary. No, I'm kidding. I'm joking. Is Jesus from Calvary Chapel? No. Oh, gosh, no. Where do these divisions come from? From people hobby horsing a doctrine or a view and making it an issue. And factions and arguments and opinions that are not yielded to the authority of the Bible. That's where we get these spin-offs. It's unfortunate. It wasn't so in the mind of God. He didn't want it that way. That's why Paul, in the first few chapters of 1 Corinthians, condemns the division. Some people say, well, I'm of Paul. Well, I'm of Apollos. They're all boasting. I'm a Cephas, that is Peter. I was converted under Peter's preaching. I'm something. Well, that's nothing. I was converted under Paul's teaching. We're the Paulites. Well, we're the Peterites. Well, we're the Apolloites. And then the real spiritual knucklehead showed up and said, we're of Christ. They were the real one. They were like, oh, you guys, you came to the Lord through Paul? Huh. We came to the Lord at one of Jesus' outreaches. They were the most spiritually snubbed or snobby. Divisions offend God. That's not the church.
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8: You can't drive down the street and say, there's the church. Now, if you see the people going into the church, then you can say, there goes the church. You see, the church is a group of people. It's a living organism. It's an amazing thing. It's mysterious. And yet it's so, so much misunderstood. Jot this down by way of introduction. It's supernatural. The church is. This is why so many people have a hard time with it. It's supernatural. A real church is. His church. It's universal in fellowship. That is the work of God, the church of God, enjoys what is called in the Greek the koinonia, the fellowship of brothers and sisters here in Chino Hills and in Africa. The true fellowship is universal. That is, that those who are born again in South America, though you may meet them in a moment, though they be born again, there's an immediate bonding in the spirit. Some of you know what I'm talking about. It's a supernatural thing where you meet somebody and they've been born again in Canada. They've never been here at all. They show up. You meet them and you talk with them. And there's an amazing connection. You want to be with them. You know what I'm talking about? You want to be with them. How long have you known them? 45, 55 seconds. You want to be with them. Can't explain it. You just enjoy their company. There's this koinonia of the Spirit. It's a supernatural thing, the church is. It was an Old Testament mystery, though. In 1 Peter chapter 1, verse 10, it says, "Of this salvation the prophets have inquired and searched diligently, who prophesied of the grace that would come to you, searching what or by what manner of time the Spirit of Christ who was in them," that is in the prophets, "was indicating when he testified beforehand concerning the sufferings of Christ and the glories that should follow." The prophets, Isaiah specifically, prophesied that the Gentiles would come to know God, and yet he didn't even understand what he was talking about. The Holy Spirit would project that word through Isaiah, and Isaiah had to be wondering, how in the world are the Gentiles going to get saved? Did you know the church is basically comprised of Gentiles? How many of you in here are Gentiles? That means you're a non-Jew. You're not Jewish. Yeah, most of us are Gentiles. There's some Jews. And that's part of the beauty of this thing, and we'll see in a moment how God has brought both Jew and Gentile together in the fellowship of the church. But it's an Old Testament mystery. But it's a New Testament reality. Old Testament mystery, New Testament reality. Revelation 5:9. Revelation chapter 5, verse 9 says, "And they sang," whoever they are, listen up, "they sang a new song. And they said this, 'You are worthy to take the scroll and to open the seals, for you are the one who was slain, and you've redeemed us to God by your blood out of every tribe, tongue, people, and nation.'" That's everyone, Jew and Gentile alike. A mysterious reality. Isaiah again speaks, Isaiah 11, verse 10. Isaiah 11, 10, he says, "And in that day there shall be a root of Jesse that comes forth." Guess who that is, the root of Jesse? Jesus, "who shall stand as a banner to all the nations, for the Gentiles shall seek after him." Isn't that beautiful? Isaiah 11, verse 10. Ephesians chapter 2, verse 11. Ephesians 2:11 says, "Remember that you once were Gentiles in the flesh, who are called the uncircumcised by what is called the circumcised." He says that at that time you were without Christ in the world, being in the flesh and being alienated from the commonwealth of Israel. And we were strangers from the covenants of his promise, having no hope without God in the world. But now, through Christ Jesus, you who were once far away from God, he has brought you near by the blood of Christ. For he himself is our peace, and he has made both Jew and Gentile one. And he has broken down the middle wall of separation. If you're Jewish, your jaw kind of hangs open, because the word that's being implied here is that the Temple Mount had the area of the court of the Gentiles where they could come. They were the proselytes. They had been converted to Judaism, but they could only go so far. They couldn't go any further. What this passage in Ephesians is talking about is that God has torn down that wall, that the Jew and the Gentile come together. And listen, not only is that wall torn down, but the Bible tells us that Jesus, when he died in the temple in Jerusalem, the veil was torn from the top to the bottom, exposing the Holy of Holies, signifying that both Jew and Gentile can come into the presence of God together. How so? By virtue of Christ's death on the cross, by virtue of this wonderful creation called the church. I think like never before, and I'm a little bit intense about what I'm going to say next, we need to get our eyes on Jesus first if we're ever going to understand what a church is. Can somebody say amen? We need to look at Jesus first before we'll ever understand what a church is or what it ought to be. Because if you reverse that, you're going to run around like a lot of millions of people have, and they don't like what they see in a church, and they project that activity or poor witness or misrepresentation onto who? Jesus. And they'll say, you know what? That church burned me. That church hurt me. So I'm not going to become a Christian. That's spiritual suicide. The church never died for you on the cross, my friend. The church never raised anybody from the dead. The church never did anything. It's Jesus. Look to him. The concept of the church simply means those who have been called out of this world. Romans 11:25 says, "For I do not want you, brethren, to be ignorant of this very mystery, lest you should be wise in your own conceit, that blindness has happened to the Jews in part until the completion of the Gentiles has come in." Did you know that God is blinded, not Satan? You got to listen to this carefully. Boy, we're going to have a terrible day today. I haven't even started on my notes yet. Did you know that the Bible says that Satan has blinded the minds of those in this world who do not believe? But the Bible says that God has blinded the eyes of the Jews who don't believe, not Satan. Did you hear me? If you're sitting here this morning saying, "I don't believe you," that's because Satan has blinded your eyes. But if you're Jewish, like the nation of Israel, the Jew, as Ezekiel said, many of them would come back into their land in unbelief, they are blinded. Did Satan blind them according to the Bible? No. The Bible says God has blinded them so that the Gentiles can be brought into the family, grafted into the tree of salvation, the church. Isn't that amazing? And Paul says in Romans 11, don't get cocky about it, you Gentile. God's blinded the Jew. He's focused on you to get saved, which is called the church, because the Bible says Jesus, his son, is going to marry a Gentile bride. Isn't that interesting? Just like Isaac and Rebekah, just like Boaz and Ruth. Interesting. Though there'll be a little bit Jewish blood in her. That's neat. The Jew, for the last 2,000 years, has been banished to the nations of the world, but now in the end, they've been brought back in. Why? Because God's getting ready to work with them again. That ought to be a wake-up call to you this morning. Very, very important. Romans 16, verse 25. Still the introduction. Romans 16, 25 says, "Now to him who is able to establish you according to my gospel," Paul says, "by the preaching of Jesus Christ, according to the revelation of the mystery, which has been kept secret since the world began, but now has been made revealed or manifested by the prophetic scriptures, having been made known to all nations according to the commandment of the everlasting God." That mystery, my friend, is the anti-hell device for every believer, the church.
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11: With SRN News, I'm Keith Peters in Washington at a White House briefing led by Vice President J.D. Vance. Today he was asked who might succeed former press secretary Caroline Leavitt.
12: I don't know, man. No, I don't think so.
13: During the White House daily briefing, a reporter asking Vice President J.D. Vance if Maria Bartiromo from Fox News will be the next press secretary now that she's departed the network.
12: 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I love Maria. I think she's an amazing person, amazing talent. I don't get involved in the personal drama of media stations. In fact, I'd like to invite Peter Ducey to come up here and answer a question about what happened to Maria.
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11: On Wall Street, the Dow by 624 points. 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The S&P 500 index advanced by 81 points. 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
15: I said it a few weeks ago. I stand.

0: by what I said, but I really believe that the Apostle Paul was the greatest pastor, missionary, and let's add to the list theologian in the history of the church. The Apostle Paul was the greatest pastor in the history of the church, or at the very least, he is held up as the preeminent example of what a pastor is to be and do. And what the Apostle Paul was and did, you know, he preached the word, he fed the flock, he loved the saints, and he fought the wolves. And he did that better than anyone in the history of the church. See, there was in Paul this exemplary display of what it looks like to be a pastor. And if you look at the book of Acts, you look at the epistles, it's not hard to see. The proof is there. He preached the word with power. Did he not? He planted churches in multiple countries, in different languages, perhaps. He trained up dozens of pastors and missionaries. In the church, he faced the toughest issues. He loved the hardest people. He was patient with the immature. He was often slandered, misrepresented. He was shunned, and that by the very churches that he planted. And yet he was patient. He was always firm, but he was patient and warm and pastoral. He never gave up on his people, and he never ceased to pray for them. He said in 1 Thessalonians 2 that he instructed them, he exhorted them like a father. He loved them like a mother. He said, "We were well pleased, not only to impart to you the gospel of God, but even our very souls, because you had become dear to us." He wept over the Corinthians. He worried for the Galatians. He trained the Ephesians. He counseled the Philippians. He suffered for the Thessalonians. And he lavished the church in Rome with 16 chapters of staggering theological treasure. Did he not? I mean, this man just broke himself. He broke himself, and he wearied his soul, and he risked his life, and he risked his health. And yet all of it was worth it. It was all worth it. He said, "I will most gladly spend and be expended for your souls." What's the point? Where am I going with this? The point is, that is proof that Paul was the greatest pastor in the history of the church. And in our text this morning, the qualities of Paul as a pastor are on full display in what I call his exemplary passions. His exemplary passions, meaning that the passions of Paul serve as a model for us. They serve as a paradigm for us. The way he loved and served the church is the way we ought to love and serve the church. That's why they're exemplary. They're a model. They're an example of how we should love and care for our own church. And what I love about this is that his exemplary passions are still in the introduction. He hasn't even gotten to the meal yet. He's still setting out the glasses and the napkins and the plates and the silverware. And yet what incredible glasses and napkins and plates and silverware it is. Because what we see are Paul's exemplary passions showing us not only what it means to be an incredible pastor, but what it means to be an incredible parishioner. How he cared for the church is how the church should care for the church. And it doesn't include anything you don't already know about. It's all stuff we already know. Things like thanksgiving and serving and praying and longing and encouraging and proclaiming the word to one another. That right there is life in the church. That is how we should love and care for one another in the church. And Paul models that for us. Because we all want a happy church, right? Let's face it. We want a thriving church. We want a joyful church. We want a church where we walk in and we just know there is life here. The love is contagious. The zeal is real. Lives are getting changed. People are getting saved. There's just this clear and obvious sense that God is at work in our midst. We all want and crave a church like that, and we absolutely should. And yet, a church like that is cultivated. It's cultivated. Like gardens full of fruit, that kind of church is created through pain. The loving pain of dying to self. The grueling pain of serving other people instead of waiting for us to be served by them. You understand? A church of life is created by death. Death to self. Death to agendas. Death to preferences. Death to grievances. And then without a parachute or a safety net to catch us, we just immerse ourselves into the life of the church. That's how happy, thriving churches are made. And if we do the kinds of things that Paul displays, that exactly is the kind of church that we are destined to become. So here's where we're going. This morning, I want you to see five passions, five exemplary passions of Paul that we must pursue for the joy and thriving of the church. I know that was long, but that's where we're going. Five exemplary passions of Paul that we must pursue for the joy and the thriving of the church. For the joy and thriving of the church. An exemplary passion, number one, is this. I call pervasive thanksgiving. Paul had pervasive thanksgiving for the churches in his life. He was grateful for other Christians. In fact, get this. He spent time alone on his knees before God giving thanks for churches and the people in those churches. I mean, who does that? Who takes time out of their day to do that? Paul did that. And we would do well to do the same. And you remember by now why Paul wrote Romans, don't you? Why he wrote this 16-chapter theological masterpiece. You know why he did, why he gave this church that he never met one of the greatest gifts in the history of the church, namely this letter. And the reason why he did is because what this letter is, among many things, is a tool of discipleship. It's meant to grip their souls with the riches of the gospel, to make them fluent in the gospel, familiar with the gospel, riveted by the gospel, and that they may be more effective in the proclamation of the gospel. It's a tool of discipleship. And after Paul's introduction in verses 1 through 7, you notice that Paul begins to reveal his heart to them. And notice number one at the top of the list, he was thankful for the church in Rome, starting in verse 8. First, among the many things that I have to say to you, O church in Rome, first, I give thanks to my God through Jesus Christ for all of you. Why? Because your faith is being proclaimed throughout the whole world. For God is my witness, whom I serve in my spirit in the gospel of his Son, how unceasingly I make mention of you always in my prayers. And there it is. Passion at the top of the list. Paul was thankful for this church. And even the tense of the verb there, give thanks, it indicates that he regularly gave thanks. He regularly did this. He often thought of the church in Rome, and when he did, he every single time always gave thanks for them. And yet notice how theological this seemingly incidental comment really is. Notice very carefully what he says. I give thanks to my God through Jesus Christ. Do you see that? Even the thanksgiving is profoundly Trinitarian. I give thanks to God through Jesus Christ. Why? Because Paul was a theologian. That's why. You see, Paul knew that all the fruit, all the faith, all the transformation of their lives was a work of God the Father in and through his Son. Everything that he saw and heard about and knew about happening in the church in Rome was the saving work of God the Father through the sovereign grace of Jesus Christ. Do you see? That is profound. He had never met these people. He had never met these people. He didn't know these people. He had never even seen their face. But he was filled with thanks at the work of God the Father through the Son. And that, you understand, is the key to a thankful heart. That is the key to a joyful church. That we would have eyes to see. Put it this way, that we would know one another at a level of depth that we might be able to recognize what is of Christ in one another and give thanks to God for that. And notice the reason Paul was thankful. I give thanks to my God through Jesus Christ for all of you. Why? Because your faith is being proclaimed throughout the whole world. Paul rejoiced, get this, because the Romans had famous faith. They had famous faith. Their faith was known and proclaimed across the entire Roman Empire, which is weird, isn't it? Because you can't see faith. Can you? You can't see what someone believes inside their head. And yet we know, don't we? We know that faith is so much more than believing a few historical facts, isn't it? Faith is so much more than merely believing in something that you can't see. No, faith, when it is real, is trusting in a Savior that changes people's lives, is it not? And in fact, we'll see in chapter 6 that faith, he defines what faith is. It's astonishing. Faith is nothing less than a profound union with Christ, where our lives become so inseparably intertwined with his that he lives his own life in and through us, and that cannot help but have an effect. The point is, beloved, listen carefully, authentic faith bears fruit. It shows itself. It reveals itself in life change and transformation. So you understand, for their faith to be proclaimed, for their faith to be seen and recognized and known and declared, there had to be a renovation of their lives so real and notable and blatant and obviously supernatural that word of its quality literally reached to the ends of the empire. Do you see? And that verse right there, I will confess, that is one of the verses that stirred in me to preach this letter to you, that maybe, perhaps, we could be a church of famous faith. Not for any sort of recognition for us, but that little though we be and imperfect though we are, that we could be a church of radical faith and allegiance to Jesus Christ. May it be. May it be. May God use the letter to the Romans to make us like the church of the Romans. The question is that the kind of faith that you possess? Is that the kind of faith that you possess? What I mean is, do you have a visible faith? Do you have an audible faith, a tangible faith, that imperfect though you are and struggle though you may, that your life at some level and increasingly so reveals a heart that is captive and thrilled by Jesus Christ? Do you see more and more hunger for the word? More and more hunger and thirst for righteousness? Do you see more and more hatred for your sin? More and more that you become less like you, and more you become conformed to the image and likeness of Jesus Christ? Because that is the fruit of faith. That's what Paul saw. That's what people saw in this church in Rome. And for this, Paul was thankful. He could clearly see and recognize, even from a distance, the work of God the Father in and through his Son in the lives of these people. And for that, Paul was thankful. And this is astonishing to me. Let me just ask you this. Do you spend time? You probably do. I'm the only unspiritual one here. Do you spend time giving thanks for other people in this church? Like, do you know people at a level of depth where you can recognize what is of Christ in them and you spend time recounting to God the very work you see his Son doing in their lives? Do you do that? I never did that. I never did that. It never dawned on me that should be a thing that I do. I mean, I see God at work. I see Christ working in your lives, but to take time out of my day to personally recount that to Christ, it never dawned on me, and yet now I will. Now I will, and I want you to do that too. That you would take time out of your day, every day, to pause, even if it's for a few minutes, and to write down things, what is of Christ that you see in one another, and give thanks to God for that. That is key, or at least part of the key to a healthy, thriving church. Passion number two. Passion number two, there was priestly serving. Priestly serving. In other words, Paul, get this, served like a priest in the sacred gospel of Jesus Christ. Notice verse 9. I give thanks to my God through Jesus Christ for all of you, because your faith is being proclaimed throughout the whole world. Notice, for God is my witness, whom I serve in my spirit in the gospel of his Son, how unceasingly I pray for you. Now you can see there in verses 9 and 10, Paul was not only thankful for the Romans, right? He was prayerful for the Romans. Notice what he says, God is my witness, how often I pray for you. God would attest, if he spoke out loud, he would verify how often I pray for you. A church, by the way, that he had not yet met. That's passion number three. I want you to notice very carefully what Paul does, because everything is worthy of contemplation. Notice how Paul interrupts himself and shows how he feels about the ministry he's given. For God is my witness, here it is, whom I serve in my spirit in the gospel of his Son. Do you see that? I serve my God in my spirit in the gospel of his Son. And the reason why I call that priestly serving is because the word Paul uses there for service is rare and exceptional. It's a rare and exceptional word. You see, there's lots of other words that Paul could have used to describe his service. He could have used douliuo and diakoneo and hupereto, but the word he uses here is interesting. This is not the word you use when you are flippant and casual. This is a different kind of serving. You see, you can serve as a volunteer for the sheriff's department, or you can serve as the lead of the SWAT team. And those are different kinds of serving, aren't they? Because the word Paul uses for service there, get this, is the word for the Levitical priests and the service they performed at the temple of Yahweh. It's that word. That's a technical term. That's a specialized word that only one group of people out of the entire planet could be a priest, and only then one man once a year enter into the Holy of Holies, right? That's the word Paul uses. It's incredible. Not because he was a priest, but because what he did was just as sacred as a priest, wasn't it? I mean, think about it. To preach a message, the power of which can save a soul from destruction? A message, the power of which is to reconcile God and man together? Not even the priest did that. And hence why Paul viewed what he did as absolutely sacred. And notice carefully his language here, how he qualifies, I serve, notice, in my spirit, in the gospel of his Son. What do you mean, Paul? In my spirit. Meaning, this meant everything to him. This meant everything to him. Just going through the motions is the opposite of doing it with your soul, and that's exactly what Paul means. This wasn't a job for him. This wasn't just an occupation for him. He wasn't working for the weekend. He wasn't just working for the paycheck here. Rather, what he did was the passion of his life. And the passion of his life was the gospel of the Son. And not just preaching, but all things gospel related. You understand, Paul was a man driven and riveted by one thing. Everything in his life bowed in allegiance to the ministry of the gospel and the ministry and the preaching of the word of God. And again, when you hear and see the word gospel, remember what you are not supposed to do. Don't think a few minimal truths that you put on a gospel tract that you hand out in street evangelism. That's not what this is. Of course, that includes that, but it's not only that. No, you understand, the gospel is all that God has done in his Son to save ruined sinners from eternal woe and despair. The gospel is all the untold, innumerable, infinite riches of redemption bought with the blood of Jesus Christ. And that's why Paul says the gospel, it's the gospel of his son. You understand, the gospel is, and the gospel is about Jesus Christ. He is, in other words, the good news that makes the gospel good news. And this was the sacred focus and passion of Paul's life. And I really believe, without question, that this should also be the same for us. That we should share Paul's passion, that this too should be central and a focus for us, that this should be, that the gospel of the Son should be the passion of our lives, because no, it's true, we are not apostles, are we? But we are priests. We are priests. 1 Peter 2:9 says that we are priests. We are a holy, royal priesthood in service to the King. And which means everything we do as a church is sacred. Everything we do as a church is holy. Making coffee is a drink offering. Setting chairs is like the altar. The songs are offerings. Our prayers are like incense. The nursery is the court of the Gentiles. I don't know. Larry turns on the lights. It's like lighting the lantern. You get my point. My point is, everything we do is holy. Everything we do is sacred. Everything we do matters in the church. And I would just ask you, how would you love to serve as a priest in the gospel of the Son? How would you love to serve? I mean, I know many of you already do serve, but how would you love to serve? How would you love to be used by God to advance the global cause of Christ in the world? How would you love to be used in that way? Because I'll just have you know that the elders and the deacons, we are partnering together right now, and we are thinking of ways for you to serve and use your gifts. And that time is coming. We're going to lay out some things before you. Pray for us in that, because we very much want to transform the church from a sitting church to a serving church. Don't take that the wrong way. Many of you do serve. I'm just saying there are many things we do not yet do as a church, and yet I know that there are opportunities for you. How would you love to serve? Let's talk about this. The time is coming. We want you to serve like priests in the gospel of the Son. Passion number three. Number three is perpetual praying. In other words, and you know this, Paul was a man of constant, unceasing, incessant prayer for the people in his life. You know, you look at every single letter that he wrote, all 13 of them, says something about prayer. And in every single letter, the language is the same, isn't it? Always, unceasing, incessant, constant, remembering, making mention of you to God, which means, listen carefully, here is a man who understood the awesome place of prayer in the plan of God. Right? That prayer doesn't change God's plan. Prayer does not change what God has decreed. Rather, God unfolds the plan he decreed through the prayers of his people, right?
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10: Keeping you informed and engaged, now more than ever. This is Seculo. Welcome to Seculo, second half hour of the broadcast. We've been talking about the renewed strikes that Iran has placed on Kuwait and other Gulf neighbors, other allies of the United States, as well as the U.S. retaliating to those attacks as well. I'm going to go to Ronald, who's calling from Georgia on line three. And if you want to be like Ronald, go ahead and give us a call, 1-800-684-3110 to be on air. But Ronald, go ahead. You're on Seculo.
11: Yeah, thanks for taking my call. I remember back in the World War II days, we used to drop leaflets telling the population what we were trying to do. And, we want to have them have their human rights in a government that they can work with. So does anybody know if we're doing anything like that, dropping leaflets?
10: Well, I don't know specifically if we've done that in Iran. Now, that's something that Israel does quite often in the conflict with Hamas in Gaza. You see that all the time. Now, the mainstream media doesn't like to report that Israel is dropping leaflets, telling people when there's going to be a strike, when there's going to be things. They are telegraphing to the citizens. And what does Hamas do? They make sure they contain people. They make sure they don't let them get away from their military targets, or they place their military targets within schools and hospitals. So that is something that is used still to this day in the region. Now, I don't have any specific intel on whether we've done that in Iran at this point. Right. I know that early on there were Starlinks and things that Elon Musk was able to get in to get some internet access.
12: Our leaders, I think I'd point to our leaders. So it hasn't been leaflets. It's been people like President Trump utilizing social media and members of our military, high ranking, about what citizens in Iran should be doing. And I remember early on in this, it was, you know, this is the time to stay safe. You know, let us carry out. And it'll be clear when there's a time for you to hit the streets. And I think what's confused that a bit is that while we've had some ceasefires that have lasted a few weeks at a time, there hasn't been a long-term lull. You know, so when you go right back to a firing going on and military action, you certainly wouldn't want to tell the people of Iran, okay, now is the time to do it. And then the next day you're having to go in and launch serious weaponry in areas that could be heavily populated. So I think that's probably been one of the issues. But early on, if you remember with this, the U.S. position was, let us do what we can do militarily, and then you will have the opportunity to take to the streets. And again, we're learning and figuring out, is this an Iranian population at large which is willing to risk their own lives, if given the right situation, to attempt to overthrow this government for some kind of regime change? It's not going to be the U.S. Leading the regime change. It's going to be the Iranian people. And if they don't, unfortunately, I think we have to look at the other option, which is the containment option we were talking about, Will, in the first 30 minutes of the broadcast, is that we don't want Iran to ever get back to a place of where it was from October 7th, you know, to October 7th, where it had the kind of resources and abilities to fund terrorism at the top level around the world and keep its people relatively happy and satiated. And even if there were protests, they were allowed to go in and kill those protesters, and the world kind of did nothing. And so we don't want an Iran that gets back to that situation, and we can't have an Iran that is firing off missiles and drones at our Middle East allies and neighbors and coalition partners. Now, I think if we can use this coalition, it may be more long-term than any of us thought, but what a coalition it would be to bring the U.S. and Israel together with many of the Sunni countries of the Middle East to not just talk about containing Iran, but effectively continue to contain Iran and weaken their abilities to fund terrorism around the world.
10: I think, Jordan, you just laid out perfectly why even this conflict could make the region safer, even if the IRGC does still control Iran. But at the same time, you're seeing this conflict do some strange things to people who traditionally were conservative. You see them turn on Jews in Israel. You also see them embrace very strange companions here in the United States, candidates. We'll tell you when we get.
13: 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Live from Atlanta, 2:30 kickoff with John Morris, Jeff Gandy, and Bryson Jackson. 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
16: 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Reuters Institute says we're now one of the top news brands in the nation. 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
19: Simple.
10: Welcome back to Seculo. We've been teasing this for the majority of the show, and I have a feeling some of you are going to want to call in on this at 1-800-684-3110. But just when you thought it couldn't get any more bizarre on the types of things that Tucker Carlson is willing to say, you have this from a recent episode of his show. And this is where he has Sagar and Jetty on, and they're talking about the race in Michigan versus Mike Rogers versus Abdul Al-Sayed. Now, we know that Abdul Al-Sayed has made the entire race about Israel, because Haley Stevens was getting money from AIPAC. And so she's a foreign agent, and he won. Obviously, the AIPAC money wasn't as effective as he likes to claim. But at the end of the day, that's what happened. Now, Mike Rogers, who is a supporter of Israel, conservative, very much a more hawkish Republican, has a history on the Armed Services Committee, had a long career in Congress, but now is running for Senate. Here is how Tucker Carlson and his guest frame Abdul Al-Sayed in Michigan. Let's play bite two.
20: I watch his campaign now. It's America first. The amount of times he says, he doesn't even, when he talks about Israel, he says Israel is committing a genocide, but ultimately, I want to make sure that you don't pay more for healthcare. I don't want your tax dollars going abroad to fund this barbaric military. He stands in front of a giant American flag. It's almost Trumpian in terms of a lot of those promises.
21: Well, it's literally Trumpian.
20: Exactly.
10: It's literally Trumpian. Abdul Al-Sayed is literally Trumpian. This is someone who campaigned openly with Hassan Piker. This is someone who adopts basically every platform of the DSA, but still tries to say he's a capitalist. He is for abolishing ICE. He is for defunding the police. He makes the argument that tries to make Israel the entire spotlight of his campaign. He is would refuse to reject people like Hassan Piker with all their statements about America deserving 9/11. That's not very Trumpian, first of all. Second of all, he also said he wouldn't vote for Mike Rogers if he had a gun to his head. That was were his words. I never thought. Now, I understand that we talk about Trump derangement syndrome, but the Israel derangement syndrome that has infected some members of the what used to be conservative right is so bizarre how far they will go. I can understand saying, I don't like anyone in that race, but to effectively embrace what Abdul Al-Sayed stands for is unbelievable to me.
12: I think he's going to be some kind of, he's going to helpful vote for President Trump in his final 2 years in office. I mean, the truth is, this is, again, even when you kind of, sometimes you have to like hold your nose when you vote because you have to look at the big picture. The big picture is a numbers game in Washington of who, especially when it comes to the House and the Senate. And you don't want to lose control if you've got control. And we barely have control, conservatives, of the House and the Senate. And it's going to be tough to retain both of those. So anytime you're supporting the other party, you are putting that in jeopardy, especially if you're acting like supporting that other candidate is somehow the more pro-American move, because he agrees more with your foreign policy, which I think has gotten so twisted, from Tucker Carlson. We've called it out. It's his obsession. It's every other broadcast or every single broadcast. And I don't like always constantly highlighting it, but I do think if you have friends and family that I know his podcast was initially very popular, kind of a little conspiracy theory-ish and a little, you know, lots of different topics and guests. But now it's like 100%. I'm just trying to train people to hate Israel and also kind of be pro, the Muslim world. And I mean, so it's very bizarre coming from someone who, used to have at least these beliefs, but he's now said that those were really just put on him by his corporate overlords, as he would like to say, and that now he's seen the light. And the light is that, I guess, radical Islamic groups and their candidates who, you know, blame and have to take down their tweets on 9/11 because they don't want people to see it, that those are better candidates than a long-term Republican, members of the House like Mike Rogers for Senate in Michigan, someone that Michigan Republicans have wanted to see take on a bigger role in our country a number of times, and he's been close. And I think that this is just, again, confusing the base of the Republican Party. And Will, Tucker Carlson isn't doing this because he cares about who, I don't think he cares about who wins or loses, but does he really think more of the outsides as members of Congress would be good for his kids' and grandkids' future? Really? That's the direction we want to go, is a more Abdullah said. So basically socialist and anti-Israel, anti-Semitic. And guess what comes right after that? They don't really like Christians either, because he's tried to use that in debates too, on canon law and things like that, which is kind of just absurd. But let's just look at reality. Does Tucker Carlson really believe those people are better? And those are the kind of leaders he wants his kids and grandkids to grow up in the United States of America? I can't imagine if you could actually get an honest answer out of him and not just the role he plays on his podcast, that he could answer that as yes. But on his podcast, he's playing this role.
19: Well, and I think
12: trust
19: this,
12: no one.
19: This is the interesting contrast right now, because Van Jones, who was early on in the Obama administration, was the green job czar, and he became the target of Glenn Beck and conservative media, and was quickly, that was the first person to get the attention and had to leave the administration.
12: Yeah, it was
19: 6 months
12: away.
19: In yeah. to President Obama's first term, 2009. And when you look back and you think, man, that was like the far left. Here's what he had to say about Abdul al-Sayed. And I want to contrast what Tucker Carlson is saying and what Van Jones is saying by three.
21: These people are incredibly dangerous. Abdul, who, you know, I work with at CNN, I know Abdul, his positions on Israel and foreign policy are insane. They're not reasonable reactions to anything. Look, some Democrats are going to say that we should condition military aid, that, you know, Israel's gone too far in Gaza and the West Bank and in Lebanon. And we're gonna put some conditions on you. I think that's a defensible position if you're a Democrat. That's not Abdul's position. There are people who say we shouldn't be paying for any of the military. We shouldn't be giving military aid. Now, I think that's understandable, but I think indefensible, because it's not charity. We're building a strong defense sector here, and Israel is protecting a lot of Western interests in that region. But I can get why you would say no more aid. They got to pay their own way. That's not Abdul's position. Abdul's position is a total and complete arms embargo against the state of Israel, including defensive weapons.
19: Once again,
21: that's an insane position.
19: That's an insane position. This is coming from who was considered the most radical member of the Obama administration. Now, that's been almost 20 years. People mature. People grow up. Maybe he was a little bit more aggressive as a younger green job czar. Or maybe he's a rational human being that can see, hey, maybe I don't like some of these things here, but is this a defensible position? And can point out within his own party, by the way, Van Jones wants nothing more than a majority in the Senate and House. But he's going to call out what is an indefensible position. That is what I think we can learn from Van Jones, is calling out people that consider themselves conservatives or members of the right for having indefensible positions. And I think Tucker Carlson saying that Abdul al-Sayed is very Trumpian is an indefensible position to have.
12: Yes, it is. I mean, it's a joke. And it's the only part that is that I think why we have to cover it is because we know that the podcast has a lot of listeners. I think he confuses a lot of conservatives by the way he talks. And he still has that tone that you think, okay, this is a voice I used to like and trust. And he wasn't afraid to ask tough questions. But now he's putting out like the propaganda of the Muslim world. And again, I go back to just looking at these candidates. If Van Jones is concerned about him, and you think about this kind of where the left has gone from, like, if Van Jones was the radical left in the Obama years, look at the radical left now. I mean, they're not even signed up with the Democrat Party. They run as Democrats, but they really are, you know, socialist. And how socialist are they? And they're not afraid of attacking Israel. But one of the reasons they're so upfront about their attacks on Israel is because of young conservatives. And so it's young conservatives that we need to also be talking to directly about why supporting Israel is important, about why it's not just like a blank check or something like that, but that why we do it, how it again benefits the United States. And I think we can do a better job of that, and we can change this younger generation who is taking on this Tucker Carlson viewpoint, even on our side of the politics.
19: We'll be back with more of this. If you want to call us, 1-800-684-3110, and we'll talk to you on air. Welcome to the all-new ACLJ app. Expert analysis and insight big tech can't censor. 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
19: Welcome back to Seculo, final segment of the broadcast. If you want to be on air to talk about the Iran situation, or if you want to talk about the Tucker Carlson situation, 1-800-684-3110. We will be discussing both of them in this segment. I did want to read this for you, Jordan, because we did see earlier this week that Vice President Vance, who obviously has ambitions for 2028,
12: sure,
19: he went to the Republican Jewish Coalition in Las Vegas.
12: Right.
19: He went there to kind of make amends, to be in the room, to show that he isn't anti their position on right. Israel or even anti-Semitism. Here's a fascinating quote. This is out of an article from the New York Times titled, "Can J.D. Vance Win Over Skeptical Jewish Voters?" Okay, so this was before he went. He had this closed-door meeting with individuals. Some of the audio leaked. But here was a quote that the New York Times got from Nick Fuentes about J.D. Vance. It says, Mr. Fuentes told the Times, J.D. Vance panders to the far right, but simply doesn't want the baggage of associating with the far right. Adding, if he has a problem with, quote, anti-Semites, then he should start by disavowing his best friend, Tucker Carlson. So sometimes truth comes from the most unlikely of sources. Not that I run around quoting Nick Fuentes ever, but there you have it. I think that kind of lays out what we're seeing.
12: I think it's interesting. One, the New York Times headline is interesting because it's, you know, can he court Jewish voters? I think it's more simple into a Republican Jewish voters because it's not like we've seen yet this massive move, though we might start seeing it because the candidates, these Al-Sayeds, the Mandamis, the others that have gone through primaries, that Jewish voters feel like they may have to start looking at other parties that they traditionally wouldn't have. But yes, it's very tough to keep that relationship, Will, with Tucker Carlson at the same time telling people that you don't support this anti-Semitism, that you're trying to get to the young people in the party that we've talked about a lot here who have taken on some of those Nick Fuentes positions, and that we need to have a conversation with them about why that's wrong, and we need to lay it out in a way that might be different than how we laid out support for Israel for previous generations, that they need to hear it as a more strategic way, in a more economic way, a technological way, and that they just aren't going to accept it like maybe their parents and grandparents did because of the way that they understood the relationship. I'm all for that because we have seen that move on the far right. I mean, that's not as Nick Fuentes has done. So that, I like that from J.D. Vance. But I think that he gets in a good dig because you cannot do that and at the same time continue to give a major profile to Tucker Carlson by going on to his broadcast.
19: Well, and I think
12: his podcast.
19: It goes back to what we were talking about with the Van Jones issue. Van Jones and I and you politically, policy-wise, probably agree on almost nothing. Yes. I haven't gone through everything he would claim as policy ideology. Very, very little. And even in that bite we played in the last segment where he's talking about, you know, these could be defensible positions of saying we don't want, certain kinds of weapons or putting conditions. Like, I don't know where he lands on that, but he's saying those are defensible.
12: Yeah.
19: That's the old school. When people say, you know, like you can have issues with the government of a country without being anti-Semitic, it's more what Van Jones was doing. Of like, exactly. Should there be conditions on some of the military aid? Now, we would disagree with that if that was a position you were necessarily advocating for. They've taken that line of saying, oh, we are just disagreeing with Netanyahu and adopted that to cover for their true anti-Semitism.
12: Right, which is they don't want any support going. Right. They don't really care who it is. And so, yes, they'll pick someone to focus on now to kind of build support for. But as you said, it's not even reasonable discussion. So the reasonable left, and again, on foreign policy issues, they know that Israel is a strong ally of the United States. They know it's actually a very liberal country. And I mean that in a way that would have a lot of things that were more in common sometimes with Democrats. It's a much smaller country, so it's hard to make, you know, comparisons. It's kind of apples and oranges when you talk about a country that's the size of some of our smaller states.
19: Right.
12: They also are they are the tip of the spear for the United States in the fight against terrorism, and not just Iran, but others who would want to hurt us. And military technology. So whether you're talking about David Sling or the Iron Dome, all of those technologies that we helped create with Israel, Israel first implemented. So we would know if they would be good technologies to keep our own troops safe and maybe even civilians safe if ever necessary, to implement. And so they know they're at the tip of the spear. They need that support. And by the way, that support we've talked about it a number of times, all of that support that gets to Israel, it all comes back to the United States.
19: Does,
12: I mean,
19: right.
12: The money does. It's so we can fund those programs like Iron Dome and David Sling and others to continue to have this partnership, because we don't have that many partners in the world who are in conflict regularly. They are. And because of it, we're able to test on a real battlefield our technologies.
19: Well, and once again,
12: I'm not saying that's great for Israel, but it's just reality.
19: I would respect someone's argument much more. And Ray from Pennsylvania, we're about to take your call, so hang on. But I would respect someone's position a lot more if they were saying, hey, I don't support military aid to Israel because I want to stop subsidizing big defense contractors in America. Right. That's a realistic, that's a reality-based argument. Yeah. I disagree with it because I think it, as we've said, it strengthens our technology. It builds that. But at the end of the day, that would be a more legitimate argument of saying like, hey, I don't think that we should be subsidizing these industries because you're giving money to Israel to buy from our companies here.
12: Yeah.
19: But no one's saying that. What are they only saying? The anti-Semitic argument. Yeah. You never hear the one of saying stop subsidizing American companies.
12: Yeah.
19: If they did, I would maybe respect and say maybe you're not coming from an anti-Semitic point of view. But you never hear that because they only are coming from an anti-Semitic point of view when it comes to that argument. Go ahead.
12: We'll take Ray.
19: Yeah. Ray is calling on line one from Pennsylvania. It all ties in. Go ahead. You're on Seculo.
2: Good afternoon, gentlemen.
19: Yes.
2: I just wanted to say that I believe, because I know how I feel, I stand behind Donald Trump, but the American people are paying for this war now with higher prices. Nothing is coming down. And it is time for us to finish Iran off. We bragged about taking out their Navy and other military facilities.

0: overthrow the regime. Whether or not there's been enough military action targeted at that, we don't really know. Has it been more targeted at the military? But I do think you get to a reasonable point, which is people don't like these things going on forever. That's why Donald Trump got elected president. They're not always anti going into Iran, but they want to see what is the clear path out. So give me the one or two options. I think we've gone through them today. One is a full containment policy. So it's not an active war, but you're containing them. The people just aren't going to do the overthrow. The second is actually the overthrow by the people. I would love to see that, but I can't force that. Neither can the U.S. can't force that to happen. So either of those work. Let's get to them as quickly as possible.
1: 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We'll talk to you tomorrow on Seculo.
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8: 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Trust fading? Conflict that never seems to resolve? Well, there's still hope. Hope Restored Marriage Intensives by Focus on the Family helps couples step away from daily life and focus fully on rebuilding their relationship. And right now, through the Marriage Investment Initiative, Hope Restored is investing $1,000 toward marriage intensives. 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
10: It feels like this force that is absolutely about to come over you and take over you and make it so that, I mean, if you've ever been tumbled in a wave in the ocean, you can't breathe. You're so disoriented, you don't even know which way is up.
11: That's Sherry Gregory describing what it feels like to be overwhelmed. And Sherry was our guest last time, along with Kathy Lipp. They talked about a great book they've co-written called Overwhelmed: How to Quiet the Chaos and Restore Your Sanity. We'll hear more from them today on Focus on the Family with Jim Daly, and I'm John Fuller.
12: John, last time we shared a very instructive conversation with Kathy and Sherry about where many busy families are living today, stressed out, running from one thing to another. Is it ringing anybody's bell? And not experiencing the peace of God, which Philippians 4:7 says will surpass all understanding and will guard your hearts and minds in Christ Jesus. It's that sense of being overwhelmed, like Sherry was saying in the opening clip there. I think women in particular may be more susceptible to this because moms, for example, have so many details they're trying to coordinate all at once, all the time. And it would be wise for us as husbands to try to lean in and ease that burden for our wives when they feel this way. We also learned about how different personalities react to being overwhelmed: the expressive, the analytic, the drivers, the amiables, and the highly sensitive person, or HSP. This was really interesting content, and if you missed it, be sure to get the download from us or get the Focus on the Family